0: earthquake anywhere, certainly since Turkey 3 years ago.
1: The Kenyan authorities say 355 people have been arrested during demonstrations to honour those killed during the Gen Z anti-government protests 2 years ago. In Nairobi, police fired tear gas at crowds outside the central police station after detaining activists near Kenya's parliament. From the capital, here's Richard Kagaway.
2: Kenya's Interior Minister Kipchumba Murkomen said most parts of the country remained calm following the demonstrations. He reported no widespread looting or skirmishes, unlike during last year's unrest. In Nairobi, police set up barricades and restricted traffic, leaving the city centre under what felt like a lockdown. Outside Parliament, families of victims laid flowers and wreaths against razor wire barriers. There were also marches in the coastal city of Mombasa.
1: The UN shipping agency has paused its program to oversee hundreds of ships transiting the Strait of Hormuz after a cargo ship reported that it had come under attack. Two US officials, speaking on condition of anonymity, have said that Iran fired on the vessel. The cargo ship said it was hit as it was sailing close to Oman. The incident came hours after Iran had warned ships taking routes that it had not approved. On Wednesday, the Omani authorities released a map showing a route running along its coast, which would act as an alternative to the one that Tehran has opened. The International Maritime Organization says it's temporarily halting its operation in order to reconfirm that the necessary safety guarantees are in place. World News from the BBC. The authorities in the French capital Paris are bringing in restrictions on the sale and public consumption of alcohol this weekend to ease the pressure on hospitals overwhelmed by patients admitted due to a fierce heatwave. The French government has raised its health alert to the highest level. The heatwave, which has afflicted a number of Western European countries, is shifting further east. King Charles has become the first British monarch to publish his tax bill. He paid $17 million on his private income in the tax year to April last year. In total, Charles has paid some $40 million in tax since becoming king in 2022. Separately, it's been revealed that King Charles and Queen Camilla will not move into Buckingham Palace when a refurbishment is completed next year. Tom Simons reports.
3: The palace will become what officials have called Monarchy HQ, staff offices, a venue for state visits and official events. Because the king will be there less, lower levels of security will be needed. That could allow more tourist visits. For the monarch not to live at the palace is a significant change. They used to replace the Union flag with the royal standard when the king or queen was there. Now it's just when they are in London.
1: In the United States, the governor of Florida has announced that a notorious immigration center in the swamps of the Everglades has been closed. Ron DeSantis said the detention facility, dubbed Alligator Alcatraz, had fulfilled its role. The center had become a symbol of the aggressive tactics used in detaining undocumented migrants under the Trump administration, with rights groups calling conditions there inhumane. At the Men's World Cup, the final places of Group F are being decided. At half-time, the Netherlands are beating already eliminated Tunisia 2-0. If it stays that way, the Netherlands will top the group. Meanwhile, the match between Japan and Sweden is currently scoreless. A draw would see both teams qualify for the knockout phase. Earlier, there was excitement in Group E when Ecuador defeated Germany 2-1 in a shock result. And that's the latest BBC News.
4: This is Chris Barrow with the newsroom. They were two of the worst earthquakes Venezuela has seen in 125 years. Thousands of people are still missing in the north of the country after two powerful tremors struck on Wednesday evening local time. At least 188 deaths have been confirmed so far, but that figure is expected to rise significantly. These residents of the capital, Caracas, described what happened when the quake hit.
5: My daughter was downstairs and I was upstairs with my wife. You don't know where to go, where to run, because everything is moving.
6: We just bolted. Everything in the house got smashed. It's all a total mess now.
4: Maria is an English teacher in Caracas and says everyone is pulling together to try to help find people's loved ones.
7: Civil society groups have been creating lists of people who are missing, and they also created a web page in which you can report not only the person that is missing, but also like the name, a photo and a picture, or the name of the building in which this person was supposed to be, the location of the building. That's how we know preliminary number of missing people. Of course, this is not an official record, but yesterday by 11:20 p.m., the amount of missed people was 10,000, the ones that were reported on that page. And about 500 more, they said that information on the page, were found.
4: Jeremy Condyke is a humanitarian aid worker. He says time is of the essence.
8: There's a question of scale and there's a question of speed. The first 3 days or so after an event like this are really critical because that is the window for most of the live rescues. It's possible after that, but beyond about day five, it's exceedingly rare. So getting teams on the ground as quickly as possible is critical.
4: For an update on the latest situation, my colleague James Kumarasamy caught up with the BBC reporter Vanessa Silva, who's in Caracas.
9: I'm right now in the Chacao municipality. This is one of the areas most affected in the city, since it's the point where the geological fault line runs through. This area was affected during the earthquake that hit the city in the 1967 and is affecting now. The damage that were at that moment are now being repeated, and we can see buildings collapsed. We know that at least four in this municipality, I was around two of them, where many people from the government rescue teams are gathering there, also heavy machinery, trying to remove the concrete in the hope that look for survivors.
10: And how is that operation going?
9: As the time is passing by, they become more organized. You can see people from other areas from Caracas that has come to bring food, water, also supplies for the people that live around, because beside the buildings that collapses, there is also other residential buildings that are affected. You can see the cracks on the walls. You can see inside some of the houses.
10: And what about the equipment situation? Do the rescuers have enough equipment to try and get people out from under the collapsed buildings?
9: You know, Venezuela has been in such a crisis along all these years, so the rescue teams are not the best equipped at this moment. Even the people is trying to work with their own hands. The government called for the private sector to support with heavy machinery. I even saw like training dogs looking for people, but we are not prepared maybe as other countries at this moment.
4: Vanessa Silva. Well, the response to this disaster is a big test for the government of Delcy Rodriguez and for the Trump administration. Since the U.S. military intervention in January, when President Nicolas Maduro was abducted and flown to the United States, his former deputy has been running the country, but is heavily dependent on decisions taken in Washington. Well, tonight the United States pledged $150 million in aid, with the Secretary of State, Marco Rubio, promising a whole-of-government response that will be big, fast, and effective.
11: We're already deploying search and rescue teams from Fairfax County, Virginia, and Los Angeles. There'll be some others we'll add. The airport there is badly damaged, so we'll have to rely on the Department of War to deploy assets there. And then we're also helping them with some overhead imagery, especially in coastal areas where they don't have full visibility over what the damage has been or what the impact has been. Those are the acute, like short-term needs over the next 48 to 72 hours, because in search and rescue, you're trying to get to people while you can still save their lives.
4: Well, this response is also going to be a test of another kind for the United States. Until last year, it would have been the aid agency USAID that responded. However, as part of spending cuts masterminded by Elon Musk, many of its employees were dismissed and those left were absorbed into the State Department. Rebecca Bill Chavez was Deputy U.S. Assistant Secretary of Defense under President Barack Obama.
12: There is a lot of muscle memory in USAID about how to react to these sorts of natural disasters. So that is gone. And it's going to be interesting because the capacity now at the State Department, it's much thinner. It could very easily become very improvised. Something else that USAID had was that it had long-term partnerships with organizations like the UN, with the International Committee of the Red Cross. So it's going to be very telling, I think, to see. It's going to be a challenge.
4: Well, let's get more from our correspondent in Washington, Harold Griffith, who joins us now. And Harold, could you just tell us, firstly, about the aid that the US has already pledged, that $150 million? Is that a significant amount?
10: I think it is, compared to some other nations. Whether it will be enough, I doubt it will be the only amount that they will need to spend. As you said, a total of $150 million. Now, $50 million of that will go towards NGO spending in the area, partly to the World Food Programme, to International Medical Corps, to Samaritan's Purse, people who have a presence already, and then a further $100 million contributed to the UN office, which is coordinating in the international response. So while it is a start, I'm sure more will be needed globally, but certainly there may be even an expectation that the White House will be prepared to spend even more in the coming days.
4: Yeah, I imagine that in Caracas, with the US having intervened so strongly at the beginning of the year and removing Nicolas Maduro, that they would be looking to the United States to say, come on, we're sort of deferring to you now.
10: Yeah, when you consider the US took control of domestic politics in Venezuela in January and then control of its oil sales since then perhaps there's a need for the US to be seen domestically, to be stepping in and owning this and responding to the disaster. Now, for his part, the Defense Secretary, Pete Hegseth, said that when lives of our friends are on the line, America moves. So clearly, casting this as a relationship, a friendship, and a bond between the two countries where they can call on each other. And we know that Secretary of State Rubio spoke to the interim president, Delcy Rodriguez, in the hours straight after the earthquake, pledging support. She responded on social media to thank him and also responded directly to a message from President Trump saying that it was, you know, something that the nation would never forget, that helping hand being extended to the Venezuelan people during difficult times. So from her part and her administration's point of view, the interim administration, we must remember, in Caracas, they want to keep this relationship healthy and happy in their time of need.
4: I wanted to ask you about what the reality of this help will look like now that USAID has been dismantled. That was the organization which would have picked up on this. We talked about some of the cuts that Elon Musk made to staff there. Employees were dismissed. So how is the reality of this now on the ground working out now that USAID is no more?
10: Yeah, it's almost 12 months since the U.S. Agency for International Development closed its doors, and we were told at the time by President Trump that the spending should be more aligned with America first. Now, arguably in Venezuela, there is now a situation where his worldview might fit with that, in that they want to remodel the politics and the economy in Venezuela, and they're in a time of need. So this money, the new money being pledged, can be seen as that sort of reshaping domestically of the political situation. Clearly, there was need there before the earthquake. However, we've heard at the BBC from people talking about the healthcare crisis in Venezuela, which is already under strain before the earthquake. You can see how, as we said at the start of this conversation, more than the original $150 million may be met if that need is going to be met as well.
4: Hal Griffith joining us live from Washington, our correspondent. Thank you so much for being on The Newsroom. And next, here on the BBC World Service, you may or may not be interested in football, but you can't escape it. The Men's Football World Cup is well underway, and it's a fascinating case study in tournament design, if nothing else. Now, normally, for the maths to work out nicely, you want a number of teams like 32 or 16, because it halves and then halves and halves and halves again until you're left with two teams in the final. This World Cup, though, started off with 48 teams. So, to get back to a nice number, like 32, you've got to knock out 16 of them. And that's awkward. And there's a match on Saturday between Austria and Algeria that's taking place, and both sides probably want to lose that game so that their draw for the rest of the tournament is a bit better. There was also a famous match in 1982, West Germany against Austria, and both teams wanted Germany to win by one or two goals in that one. Statistician David Spiegelhalter has been telling my colleague Evan Davis why 48 teams is just not a good number.
13: I should first of all say I'm not particularly interested in football, but this is absolutely gripping. Austria and Algeria are currently second and third in Group J, both on 3 points, Austria ahead on goal difference. But the point is that the winner of the match will end up runner-up in Group J And they will have to play Spain in the first round of the knockout competition when they're down to 32, which isn't a match that either team particularly want to face. And the loser of the match will end up in third place. But because of this odd 48 teams doesn't go nicely, and they want to get 48 down to 32, out of the 12 third place teams, they're letting 8 go through. The top 8 of the third place teams go through into the knockout round. And they will play winners of other groups. So, you know, they're quite a tough matches they're going to have when they do go through. The point is that it could be in the best interests of both Australia and Algeria to lose in that case and just become a high place, third place team.
14: There have been lots of situations before where oddities come up about tactical play, but the thing that FIFA did after that Germany-Austria game back in 82 is they said that the last game in each heat, those games are going to be played simultaneously, so you don't really know necessarily what your rank is going to be in the group because something's going on simultaneous to the game you're playing. It's a little bit more complicated where you've got a third place team coming in. It's harder to make it tense right to the end of the group. I think that's really what's going on here.
13: Yeah, ironically, Algeria was the team that was eliminated because of Germany and Austria signing a non-aggression pact in 1982. And it's always rankled in Algeria. So personally, I think they're going to be playing to win, even if it means facing Spain. But I've been checking all the rules, and as far as I can see, there's nothing in the FIFA disciplinary code that teams have to try to win. If they unlawfully try to fix the match, then obviously that's against the rules. But there's nothing in the actual disciplinary code. But there is a fair play code that says they're supposed to play to win until the final whistle.
4: David Spiegelhalter, and later in the newsroom we'll hear how Cape Verde's fantastic run at this World Cup is helping out the grassroots of the game. Next, royal families around the world are not legally obliged to pay tax, but those in the Netherlands, Norway, Sweden and the United Kingdom do make voluntary tax contributions on private income, although those details are rarely made public until now. King Charles has revealed the annual accounts for the British royal family, and they show that he paid $17 million on his private income in the last financial year. It's also been revealed that the renovations that are currently underway at Buckingham Palace are costing millions of dollars, but King Charles and Queen Camilla will never live there. Our senior royal correspondent Daniela Ralph has been speaking to us from outside Buckingham Palace.
15: It's been 10 years since the start of the refurbishment of Buckingham Palace, and it has cost just under $500 million. There's been new cabling, refurbishment of all the rooms, electricity has been looked at, the plumbing, everything has been modernised. But now it will not have this building a royal residence because the King and Queen have decided not to move in here, and it will be the first time that a monarch has not permanently resided at Buckingham Palace since the reign of Queen Victoria. So it is a really significant moment. It's also a really personal decision on the part of the King and Queen. They will stay at Clarence House, which is just across the road from Buckingham Palace. It's where they have both lived for more than 20 years. It's much smaller, it's much homelier, it's a cosier building. And I think two people in their late 70s just did not want, personally, the upheaval of moving themselves and their staff to a whole new building. But Buckingham Palace will remain very much Monarchy HQ, and the business of royalty will still be focused in the building. So there'll be grand events, state dinners, banquets at Buckingham Palace. It's just the King and the Queen will not permanently live there.
4: A cynical person might say that the King's tax bill was revealed at the same time and in the same announcement as this to try and perhaps soften the blow. Is there some suspicion that that's the case, or do you think that it is really the King just wanting to be more transparent about his finances?
15: I think he definitely wants to be more transparent about his finances. You can always wonder quite what is the thinking and the timing of royal announcements. But this has come because basically there has been such scrutiny over royal finances in the past few months, particularly after the situation with Andrew Mountbatten Windsor moving and losing his titles. It's kind of opened up a closer look at the way royalty works. And I think both Buckingham Palace for the King and Kensington Palace for Prince William were very understanding of that and knew that they need to perhaps give more to show transparency and openness and accountability. So that is behind us getting those figures for the amount of tax that both the King and Prince William are paying for the first time. It is part of a strategy from Buckingham Palace to be more open. The slight problem with that is that although we now have the figures, which is new information, we don't have any detailed understanding of how they reach those figures and the breakdown of how they got to those tax bills.
4: We understand that the King is in the top 100 taxpayers in the UK, which really puts him up there on the list. Does that kind of knowledge change the public's opinion of the royals?
15: I don't think so necessarily, but I think there is a definite shift in mood around what the public want to know about the royal family. The sense of the royal family being a little bit at arm's length, in the distance, something that just sits there, that's always been there. That mood is shifting. I think there is a bit of a clamour in some places to understand more of how they work, how they are paid for, are they value for money, which is why we're getting a little bit more of the financial information now around tax and around how they are publicly funded through a mechanism called the Sovereign Grant. If you don't like the monarchy, are you going to change your mind because you know how much tax the King and Prince William pay? Probably not. But it is a shift and a move to a degree of greater openness.
4: Daniela Ralph there. Now, it sounds an impossible challenge, how to read a 2,000-year-old papyrus scroll that was burnt to a crisp when Mount Vesuvius erupted in what's modern-day Italy. Now, though, with the help of AI, a team have managed to virtually unroll the scroll. It's one of hundreds of very fragile scrolls that the Vesuvius Challenge Project are working on. Brent Seals is one of the founders of the project.
16: You don't have just the volcanic, you know, damage, but you have aging for 2,000 years, the archaeology, and then the last 250 years, I mean, bless everyone's heart, but people did the best they could at, you know, trying to hold off, and not everything got preserved. I mean, a lot of things are fragmentary or even completely destroyed. So we're operating on 300 or 400 of the worst, which is why we're using x-rays to be able to see inside. And then software, including AI, to be able to actually read the evidence of the ink from the interior. You can map the entire internal structure using what's called X-ray tomography. It's essentially a three-dimensional map of everything inside the scroll, but at a very, very fine resolution. And once you get that, you can see where all of the folds are, not just the outer ones, right, but the interior wraps. And then the software lets us localize those folds and unwrap them. We can actually read coherent, complete manuscripts. What we've found are original books that were on the shelf in AD 79 when the volcano exploded. First of all, we have some titles and authors that no one expected. For example, Philodemus on the Gods, Book 8. You know, it's kind of a shocking surprise to realize Philodemus wrote a series of at least 8 books on the gods. It's a little bit like, you know, realizing that there were more Harry Potter books than just the first 2. I mean, it's an esoteric world, right, of ancient literature and classical study, but that's the kind of stunning thing that's coming out now.
4: Brent Seals from the University of Kentucky. And it's back now to the World Cup, where the underdogs Cape Verde have become something of a sensation after holding football giants Spain and Uruguay to a draw. Well, their next match is against Saudi Arabia on Friday, and it's an important one because it will determine whether they go forward to the knockout stage of the tournament. The BBC's Paul Ngia has been to see how the team trains.
17: At a training facility in the capital, Praia, young aspiring players are honing their football skills. They are passing the ball to one another, controlling, shooting, and running around separate parts of a refurbished artificial pitch. Several years ago, football was mostly played on the bare ground. But thanks to the technical support and funding from FIFA, some sports facilities here were modernized.
18: One control, one attempt. So now do 2 attempts. Let's go.
17: Bola Prafrente Academy founder and head coach Silveria Nedio says such projects are laudable.
18: This training center is living proof that it was built with the future in mind. I started working here in 2010, 2 years or so after the place was opened. I founded the academy, and today kids that were here back then at the age of 8 and 9 are now part of the Blue Sharks team. I never stopped offering training here. I've been doing this for 15 years and haven't trained players in any other facility.
17: Among the key players in the academy is a 12-year-old striker called Gianluca Marcolin, who coach Nejo describes as a rare case. He may look small for his age, but I'm told he's quick, dribbles well, and has impressive goal-scoring abilities.
19: Football has always been a dream. While growing up, I saw many players playing. I got inspired, I started playing, then I decided to join Bola Frente Academy. The player that inspired me the most since I started playing is Messi. I like him a lot. Without the academy, I wouldn't have played in tournaments, I wouldn't have won the prizes that I got. I believe without it, I wouldn't be the person that I am today.
17: Academies play a crucial role in nurturing young players in the country. But despite efforts from the government and the Football Federation, analysts say more needs to be done to develop the sport locally, including making the Football League more professional. Mario Semedo, president of the Cape Verdean Football Federation, tells me he's got a plan.
20: I think it will not just create motivation around local football, but another advantage of our World Cup participation is that we will also invest part of the FIFA bonus into developing local football. We will boost training, especially in football academies, and improve local competitions. So, this is how we can leverage our World Cup participation.
17: Cape Verde's exploits were perceptible during the World Cup qualifiers where they edged continental football giants Cameroon. But few people would have imagined they would hold behemoths Spain and Uruguay to a draw at the global tournament. The Blue Sharks play against Saudi Arabia on Friday in a crucial game to book a ticket to the second round. Although the outcome is hard to tell, both sides will likely approach the game with much more intensity.
4: And that's Paul Ngia reporting. For all the latest World Cup news, you can find it on the BBC website. And that's it for now from the newsroom. Thanks for listening.
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22: Good evening. For WMKY, I'm Samantha Morrill with the forecast from the National Weather Service in Jackson. We have a slight chance of showers and storms tonight and patchy fog developing. It's going to be mostly cloudy with a low around 62 degrees. That chance of rain continues through tomorrow afternoon. It's going to be mostly cloudy throughout the day with a high near 87 degrees. And showers and storms are likely starting Friday night, a low around 68 degrees. The BBC World Service continues.
23: Coming up shortly, how geoengineering could help temporarily reduce the climate crisis.
24: You dim the sun slightly, the temperature of the Earth cools down. This isn't a fix. It is literally my colleague saying, how can we buy us time so the transition away from fossil fuels occurs and we can suck out those emissions from the atmosphere and so we can try to protect the Earth.
23: What are the proposed solutions? Inside Science after the news.
1: BBC News with David Harper. At least 188 people are now confirmed to have died in northern Venezuela after two powerful back-to-back earthquakes. Thousands are still unaccounted for. Rescuers are searching the rubble in the capital Caracas and further north in the state of La Guaira, where dozens of buildings have collapsed. The government in Caracas confirmed that rescue teams from the US, Mexico, Qatar and Spain have arrived. The United Nations says it's coordinating the international response. King Charles has become the first British monarch to publish his tax bill. He paid $17 million on his private income in the tax year to April last year. The UN shipping agency has paused its program to oversee hundreds of ships transiting the Strait of Hormuz after a cargo ship reported that it had come under attack. Two US officials have said that Iran fired on the vessel. The Kenyan authorities say 355 people have been arrested during demonstrations marking the Gen Z anti-government protests 2 years ago. In Nairobi, police fired tear gas at crowds. The authorities in the French capital Paris are bringing in restrictions on the sale and public consumption of alcohol this weekend. The measures are designed to ease the pressure on hospitals overwhelmed by patients during a fierce heat wave. In the United States, the governor of Florida has announced that a notorious immigration center in the swamps of the Everglades has been closed. The detention facility, dubbed Alligator Alcatraz, had become a symbol of the aggressive tactics used in detaining undocumented migrants under the Trump administration. At the Men's Football World Cup, the final places of Group F are being decided. The Netherlands are beating already eliminated Tunisia 3-1. If it stays that way, the Netherlands will top the group. Meanwhile, the match between Japan and Sweden is currently 1-1. A draw would see both teams qualify for the knockout phase. This is David Harper in London, and that's the latest BBC News.
0: Hello, I'm Tom Whipple, and welcome to Inside Science from the BBC World Service. Are you sitting comfortably? Then we shall... Look, of course you're not sitting comfortably. At least, not if you're listening live in parts of Europe. You're clammy, you're hot, you're wondering if you'll sleep tonight. But I'll begin anyway. Because this week on Inside Science, as we adjust our sweaty gussets in the heatwave, we are going to consider, is it time to do something a bit more extreme on climate? Is it time to block out the sun? What will the effects of heat stress be in the near future? But there's lightness too. Lizzie Gibney, reporter at Nature, has been looking through everything else in science to bring us what's important, what's interesting, and even what is tangentially related to football for our World Cup science section. Lizzie, what have you got?
2: Well, we have something very exciting in clock news for all those metrology fans, and some fantastic effects of football that you might not have thought about.
0: Fabulous. But let's begin with the heat. It has been, shall we say, an ironic week to hold London Climate Action Week, one of the world's largest independent climate gatherings. On Wednesday, the organisers scheduled an event looking at climate policies, titled Extreme Heat. It was cancelled. Due to extreme heat. Due to, in fact, the most extreme heat parts of Europe have ever seen in June. Are we doing enough, then, when it comes to climate action? Something scientists have been tentatively, increasingly, hesitantly mooting in public is, what if we tried to reflect more of the sun? Is it mad? Perhaps. Is it extreme? Certainly. But is it possible? Just maybe. Professor Mark Maslin from UCL sits on the Nuffield Bioethics Working Group on the ethics of what is called solar radiation management. Mark, it's the middle of the week. It's really hot where I am. I suspect it's really hot where you are. Climate change, we've been trying to deal with this for 30 years. We're used to the idea of reducing CO2 and the idea that that's what we have to do. But as a short-term sticking plaster, I'm increasingly hearing scientists saying that it might be worth considering blocking the sun. Can you explain, maybe in a slightly more scientific way, what these ideas are and what they might involve?
24: So there are a group of my colleagues who are incredibly smart around the world who are looking at alternatives because they are not convinced we're going to reduce carbon emissions quick enough to keep the world in a habitable temperature. And so what they're looking at is different ways of reflecting sunlight away from the Earth to try and keep it cool. So this is imagine you're on a hot day like we are today. It's like putting up a parasol and making sure the sun doesn't hit you, and therefore you can be a little bit cooler in the shade. So what they're looking at is trying to shade the Earth. Now, there is a number of ways of doing this. One of them is by injecting aerosols. These are small particles into the upper atmosphere, whether it happens to be sulfur dioxide, whether it happens to be silica or happens to be aluminium, in there to reflect sunlight. The other one that's really left field was a suggestion that we could put mirrors in space. The cost of that is astronomical, but the idea is that you'd have mirrors reflecting sunlight from there. So the idea is that you dim the sun slightly, and therefore the temperature of the Earth cools down, so therefore buys us time to decarbonize. So this isn't a fix. It is literally my colleagues saying, how can we buy us time so the transition away from fossil fuels occurs and we can buy time to deal and suck out those emissions from the atmosphere and so we can try to protect the Earth?
0: That sounds like quite a sensible idea to me.
24: The problem is that only deals with temperature. It doesn't deal with things like ocean acidification. It doesn't deal with sea level rise. It's just a fix for temperature. And it's also really science at its nascence. We really don't know whether we can do it at scale. We don't know what the consequences are of perhaps chucking all these chemicals into the atmosphere to reflect the sunlight. And we don't know how long we'd have to do it for, because the problem with this technology is if you start doing it and you start dimming the sun, you have to keep doing it. And if you stop, that dimming goes away. It's like having a parasol up against the sun. If you close the parasol and you stop chucking chemicals into the atmosphere, the sun comes back and we get heating.
0: Okay, look, I sense a certain scepticism. Before you get to telling us why you think we shouldn't be doing this, it's a hot day, I'm putting on sunscreen, and I'm using a parasol. I'm not claiming that that's some sort of global solution, but it's a sensible thing to do. So, you know, what are the sort of things we could do? Because you say it's unproven, but that's only in the sense humans haven't done it. This is very proven from things like, you know, volcanic eruptions and stuff. We can actually do this, can't we?
24: So the key thing is that it's about geoengineering. And geoengineering covers this multitude of sins. And there are two things that I think are important. The first is that we can remove carbon dioxide. So we can either remove it from power plants, from coal manufacturing, from steel manufacturing, stopping it going into the atmosphere. Or what is more likely and what we need to do in the future is suck CO2 out of the atmosphere and put it into deep geological reservoirs to trap it. And we're going to need to do that if we're going to try to keep the world to 1.5. We can also reforest vast areas of the world to suck CO2 out of the atmosphere. We can rewild. And then, and you heard my skepticism, then there's the whole, perhaps we can do the sunshade approach. And yes, you're absolutely right. When incredibly large volcanoes go off, they do this and put huge amounts of sulfur dioxide and dust into the atmosphere that reflects the sunlight, but they have an effect of a year. So the huge volcanoes exploding has an effect for 1 year. And what we have to do, if we were going to go down this route, is do this exploding volcano everywhere at the same time every single year. The other problem that we have is this changing of the reflectance. We're not sure if we do it in one area, perhaps we do it over Europe, what's the effect on the other parts of the world? Do we shift weather patterns? So the problem here is there's a real ethical problem, which is you may have dimmed the sunlight for your area and a little bit effect on the globe, but you suddenly shifted the monsoons by 500 miles. So a country doesn't get any rainfall and another country gets too much rainfall. So there's a real ethical dimension to this sort of like manipulation of the planet.
0: Is it fair to say, though, that scientists are talking about this sort of thing a bit more now and a bit more openly than they had?
24: So I think it is beholden on scientists of all countries to look into these problems and potential solutions. So of course we should be doing the model runs, we should be looking at small scale experiments to see if it's even feasible, because at the moment this is all very theoretical. We need to know whether it is even possible. If it's possible, what are the consequences, what are the side effects? And therefore, we can then openly discuss, is this necessary? Is this something we need to discuss? Is this something we need to agree internationally? And what are the ethical considerations? But of course, the underlying science has to be there so people can choose.
0: You've made a really, really compelling case for reducing our CO2 emissions and controlling climate change, but we haven't done that.
24: Oh, so Tom, I would slightly disagree, because a couple of weeks ago, scientists retired the RCP 8.5. So 15 years ago, we had stories or scenarios about emissions into the future. One of them was, hey, we're going to do everything we can. We'll keep it to 1.5. Brilliant. And then there was one that said, look, China and India and other developing countries are using a lot of coal. This could double or triple into the future. We had that scenario, the RCP 8.5. What we did last year was have a workshop where everybody sat down from the experts around the world and went, do you know what? This is now so unlikely we can retire it. And that meant that the 4 to 6 degrees warming that I was talking about and you were talking about, say, 10 years ago, is off the cards. However, we're now still looking at 3 degrees warming, which is a lot hotter than we have today. But the international negotiations, the global economy, the huge price drop in renewables is already having effect. The problem is, as you and I know, we need to do all of this faster, 5 times faster, if we are going to have any hope of keeping to 1.5.
0: Well, look, thank you very much for ending with a little bit of hope there, Mark, and I hope you get some ice cream.
24: Oh, I'm going to go and stand by the air conditioning now because it is way too hot, Tom. Hey, but at least I can show that during London Climate Action Week, climate change is actually happening.
0: Lizzie, look, Mark represents what I think a lot of scientists think about this, which is this is extreme and quite mad. But the conversation about solar radiation management has changed. You know, the Royal Society has a report out on it. How's this changed in your career?
2: It's become so much more mainstream. I remember maybe a decade ago, it was something quite risky for a researcher even to propose as a study to look at geoengineering because it was seen as just so radical. I mean, the side effects are just so hard to predict when you're literally altering the atmosphere. But I really think that's changed. We're now seeing all of these ideas being taken really seriously, which probably tells us something about the dire situation that we are in. There was a survey done by New Scientist last year that found that 2/3 of climate scientists thought humans would, by the end of the century, do some form of large-scale geoengineering, even if they don't think it's a good idea.
0: When you sort of look at cost estimates, it's tens of billions a year, it's a degree of cooling, but of course the sort of all the moral hazards and the termination shock, if you stop this, suddenly you get a degree of warming, it will remain quite a contentious.
2: I think so. It's got to be the final nuclear option. You know, it shouldn't. There are many, many more levers that we have to pull. And I think it's just, as Mark said, it's quite, you know, disappointing that those aren't necessarily being pulled yet.
0: Thanks, Lizzie. And in case we need reminding about why this matters, over to Roland Pease, who has been investigating the effect of heat stress.
3: Yes, a study from the European Centre for Medium Range Weather Forecasting says that across the world, an additional billion people are likely to experience extreme heat stress each year these days compared with the 1970s. And it's not just about population growth. The driving factor, as you'd expect, is global warming. And the study lead Rebecca Emerton explained to me this isn't about the temperatures as recorded on a thermometer, but as felt by a living person, calculated as the Universal Thermal Climate Index.
5: One way of thinking about it is we often hear discussed kind of the level of humidity that you're experiencing during a heat wave and how that can make things worse. That's an example of what the Universal Thermal Climate Index, or the UTCI, is trying to do. It's trying to take into account as many different aspects of the environment as possible and how the human body reacts to the environment to really understand how the heat is affecting the human body. So it accounts for the temperature, humidity, wind speed, solar radiation, lots of different factors.
3: How big a difference would there normally be, would you say, between this climate index and what the thermometers or the Met offices might be reporting?
5: So this can vary around the world and it can vary depending on the specific conditions you're looking at. But just to give an example, I took a look at the data for the recent heat wave that we had in May 2026 across much of Europe, and quite often the UTCI or the feels like temperatures were 4 degrees and in sometimes 5 degrees higher than the air temperature. And I've looked at previous heat waves, for example, one in August that impacted southeastern Europe, where the UTCI reached even up to 10 degrees higher than the air temperature.
3: That's an extraordinary difference.
5: Yeah, I think it showcases why it's important to try and take into account these other factors, as well as the temperature is obviously important, but there's a lot of other factors at play.
3: And what you've done in this new study then is to look at trends in this Universal Temperature Index over the past, well, I guess a few decades, to see if that is being altered by climate change.
5: Yes, exactly. So we know there's trends in heat waves across the globe becoming more frequent, more intense, lasting longer. And really, we really wanted to give this kind of global picture of how the heat stress in our climate has changed over recent decades. So we kind of compare the most recent 10 years of the data, so 2015 to 2024, with how things looked in the 1970s.
3: And the changes are notable?
5: Yeah, so there's a few different factors that we look at. One is, for example, the maximum UTCI that you might experience on kind of the warmest days of the year. And this has increased across almost all regions of the globe, with some of the strongest warming in Europe, Northern Africa, the Arabian Peninsula. Some of those maximum UTCI values are reaching 4 or 5 degrees higher on the hottest days of the year than they did back in the 1970s. We're also seeing more days per year with heat stress, more of these so-called tropical nights where the temperature doesn't drop below 20 degrees C. And we're also seeing that heat stress is becoming more widespread. So it's not only affecting the areas that we might traditionally think of as being hot or experiencing heat waves,

0: in the 1970s, but we're seeing similar trends in terms of more frequent and more severe feels like temperatures on every continent.
1: Is the seasonality of it changing as well? You know, when the first heat wave sets in or when the last one sort of peters out at the end of the season?
0: Yeah, that is something that we're seeing, particularly across the northern hemisphere. We're seeing the, we call it the heat stress season, has increased in duration since the 1970s. So the most dramatic changes, I think, were in Europe, Africa and North America, where, take for example Europe, strong heat stress might start now in June rather than in July, moderate heat stress in May rather than June, and that's just an average across the continent, but that is something we're seeing in parts of Europe too.
1: And have you unpicked the drivers of the changes in this Universal Thermal Climate Index? Obviously, if temperatures are a degree or so higher, if the global temperature is a degree or so higher compared to the 70s, that's going to be one thing, but are there changing humidity factors, changing wind factors, or any of these things that are also contributing to it?
0: Yeah, so that's definitely part of it. So one aspect is this increase of around 1.4 degrees for the global average is very much a global average, and that can vary substantially when you look at a regional scale in terms of the rate and the amount of warming. And then, as you said, there are the other factors. So at the global scale, there's more water vapor in the atmosphere as the climate is warming. There are changes in solar radiation. For example, in Europe, there's quite a strong increasing trend in solar radiation and sunshine duration with a corresponding reduction in cloud cover. So yeah, these factors all accounted for in these trends, yeah.
1: Rebecca Emerton of the ECMWF. The study was published this week in Nature Climate Change.
2: 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Tell us what science you think we should be investigating. Our email address is insidescience@bbc.co.uk. Look, let's go on to something that's perhaps a bit cheerier, perhaps a bit less complicated, and certainly involves some sounds of football commentary.
3: The World Cup is up and running. It's been brilliantly! It's been absolutely sensational in the second half.
4: What an unbelievable moment! Barnes has shot it, gets his hat-trick. What a story, what a story. I can't believe it all! We're practically the last king of them all!
3: Champions of the world's greatest game.
2: Fear not, listeners. I know what you're thinking. You thought you were safe. You thought here on Inside Science, if nowhere else, we would have a World Cup-free zone. So I'm sorry about that. But do listen on, because to honour the World Cup, we continue our football science segment. But to honour the fact that Inside Science listeners had a statistically higher chance of being picked last at school sports and having their head flushed down the loo, that's a p-value of 0.05, it is not about how science serves football, it's about how football serves science and our understanding of the world. I am the World Cup manager of our science squad, and together we are populating our dream squad of peer-reviewed footy papers. Lizzie Gibney is my talent scout this week. Lizzie, what have you found?
5: So this is a paper on the Salah effect. So it's about what football can teach us about reducing prejudice. It's published in the American Political Science Review. And the researchers here looked at what happened after Mohamed Salah, who's an Egyptian footballer, he joined Liverpool in 2017. So what happened after that? He's Muslim. He's very upfront about his religion. His religion was really a part even of the chants that the supporters would sing.
2: Lizzie, do you have any examples of that?
5: So there actually are some examples in the paper. I'm having to infer what the tune is from the words. But for instance, if he's good enough for you, he's good enough for me. Sitting in a mosque, that's where I want to be. So all about my fella. So they really took him, you know, to heart and embraced his religion as well. And so the researchers wanted to see what the effect of this was. They collected data on hate crimes, on tweets, and then surveyed a bunch of Liverpool fans as well. And they found that the effect was pretty big. So after Salah joined Liverpool, hate crimes there dropped by 16% compared to what you'd expect. And fans of Liverpool posted about half as many anti-Muslim tweets as other fans.
2: That's a huge effect.
5: It's pretty big, isn't it? And then there was a subtle but significant effect from the surveys as well. When the fans were asked to think about Mo Salah, just the fact that he's Muslim, that made them more likely to say that they saw Islam as compatible with British values.

0: There are limitations. This is very hard to say how much of this effect was Mo Salah. You know, and also hate crimes are not, are by far not the only way in which racism manifests. So there are limitations to this. But the takeaway, which I think is quite interesting, is that having these role models can have an impact. And you might have seen previous studies where when they found that when people actually know someone who's from a minority religion, a trans person, any kind of minority that can face prejudice, they're much more likely to have positive views towards them, just if they know them, if they have people in their lives from those groups. And this shows that that can happen with a celebrity. Like, it can be a parasocial, like, one-sided effect. You don't actually have to personally know them. They just have to be this kind of positive role model. So, yeah, maybe it's something we can bear in mind when trying to foster more tolerance in society.
1: Look, I love this paper. It's definitely making it into our World Cup squad. I think I'm going to put it in midfield as the heart of our team and a reminder of the moral foundations of our team, if indeed that is what midfielders do. Who knows? Who cares? It's a lovely paper.
0: Fantastic.
1: So, well, congratulations for getting your paper into the Inside Science squad. But you've got other papers for us, nothing to do with football at all. What have you spotted in the news?
0: So this is a story that I wrote about in Nature, and it's from two preprints from a group in Europe and one in China, and it's a completely new kind of clock. So you might need a little clock 101. So the most precise clocks that we have at the moment, like all clocks need some natural way of ticking, you know, like, or swinging like a pendulum. For an optical atomic clock, which is the most precise we have today, that tick is a bit abstract. It comes from the oscillations of the light wave that would bump an electron up an energy level around an atom. So electrons live in these orbits at different energy levels. You've got to tune a laser to be at exactly the right energy to trigger this jump between those levels. And you lock your laser to this natural timekeeper and then use that laser's frequency, its oscillations, in order to keep time, just like a pendulum.
1: So you know that if the laser is bouncing up this thing, you've got exactly the right amount of energy, and then you know that it must have a very precise frequency, so you define time according to the frequency of light in the laser.
0: Exactly. And we use this really precise time for all kinds of things, for GPS to work, to synchronize mobile phone networks, computing systems. It's really, really important, even if we don't always notice it across society. So at the moment, we have these optical atomic clocks. But now what we have, which was new earlier this month, is a completely different way of doing this. So rather than getting your tick from the energy levels of electrons, this clock gets them from the energy levels of nuclei. So the nucleus of thorium-229. So it might surprise...
1: I didn't even know they had energy levels.
0: Exactly. So nuclei have energy levels, and that comes from the different configurations that you can have of their protons and neutrons. And thorium is very unusual in it that it has these two energy levels that are very close together. So with a laser, you can actually nudge that in the lab. And two teams have now done that.
1: So why do we need even more? Presumably losing a second in the lifetime of the universe or less. Why do we need clocks this accurate?
0: So for scientific reasons is a big one. So what's quite exciting about this particular clock is that the way that it's made, the fact that you're using these nuclear energy levels, lots of different kinds of dark matter predicted that they would mess with the forces that bind a nucleus. So if we are basically studying these nuclear energy levels, you can look for the effects of dark matter changing the strength of fundamental forces, because that would also then change the tick speed. So one use is fundamental physics. But another is that actually, you know, the best clocks that we have that are, I think, you know, it's they lose a second every 40 billion years. You know, they're inside labs. They take extreme cooling and control. But what we'd love to be able to do is have really precise clocks that you can take out into the field to do navigation and communications. Nuclear clocks are really, really robust, because not only is your clock actually inside like a tiny crystal, but it's just much harder to disturb a nucleus than it is electrons. So they are very, very sturdy and can make for much more portable and robust kind of precise clocks.
1: Brilliant. Just before we go, I have found my favourite paper from this week. It is a paper on laughter in great apes. All great apes laugh, and this means, of course, we're the common first laughing ancestor. We were laughing before we were talking, and the University of Warwick scientists behind this showed that we all have a similar percussive, evenly spaced rhythm when tickled. In humans, though, we laugh, you know, not tickling. We have context-dependent, nervous laughter, and this is complexity to our laughter. And so to our cousins, the researchers argue that in this difference between our laughter and theirs, we might find clues to something even more important, which is the development of speech. So I'd love to see what listeners think when we play these out. So, you know, it's goodbye from Lizzie.
0: Goodbye.
1: It's goodbye from me. And after all the gloom and bad things in the world, it's goodbye from a happy chimp, a happy bonobo, and a happy orangutan. You've been listening to BBC Inside Science with me, Tom Whipple.
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5: At 1 GMT, this is the newsroom from the BBC World Service with me, Chris Barrow. Venezuela is recovering from two of the worst earthquakes it's seen in more than a century.
6: We just bolted. Everything in the house got smashed. It's all a total mess now.
5: We'll hear about the aid that's been promised by the United States. King Charles has revealed that he paid $17 million in tax on his private income in the last financial year. Researchers have managed to read a scroll that was burnt to a crisp in the eruption of Mount Vesuvius nearly 2,000 years ago.
7: We're using x-rays to be able to see inside, and then software, including AI, to be able to actually read the evidence of the ink from the interior.
5: And later...
8: This training center is living proof that it was built with the future in mind.
5: How the tiny nation of Cape Verde has invested in football as its exceptional run at the Men's Football World Cup continues. This is the BBC World Service, first the latest world news.
9: BBC News with David Harper. Venezuela's interim president has been visiting the state of La Guaira, the area worst hit by Wednesday's two powerful back-to-back earthquakes. Delcy Rodriguez said the government's absolute priority was locating survivors trapped under the rubble. Rescue teams are also working elsewhere, including in the capital Caracas. At least 188 people are now confirmed to have died. Will Grant reports.
10: The agonizing wait continues for relatives of the missing following the two powerful earthquakes that struck Venezuela in the space of a minute. Some survivors have been found alive under the cement and twisted metal. Graciela Mora was pulled from the ruins of a building in the city of La Guaira. When the earthquake began, I clung so tightly to the doorframe that I broke my finger, she said. But the floors gave way and my friend was gone.
9: The president of Venezuela's parliament confirmed that specialist rescue teams from the United States, Mexico, Qatar, Spain and the UN have arrived. The US military said it was moving quickly to support the government in Caracas. The UN's humanitarian chief is Tom Fletcher.
11: What we're worried about now is saving as many people as we can. We'll count the numbers later, and that means no holds barred, fully mobilized. I've just released $15 million from our emergency fund. I'm grateful to the partners who've been so generous already. This needs an international, global response, and we'll coordinate that, and we will deliver. I want people to know in Venezuela that help is coming.
9: King Charles has become the first British monarch to publish his tax bill. He paid $17 million on his private income in the tax year to April last year. In total, Charles has paid some $40 million in tax since becoming king in 2022. Separately, it's been revealed that King Charles and Queen Camilla will not move into Buckingham Palace when a refurbishment is completed next year. Here's Tom Simons.
12: The palace is saying, actually, the palace can become somewhere where the staff for the royal household work. They can use it for all the sort of state occasions and the public ceremonies and the royal events that the royal family and the monarchy hold. And, of course, when the king is not in the palace, they can drop some of the security that surrounds him, have more people visiting. And some people who are critics of the monarchy and how much money it takes to run it say, well, actually, that would be quite nice, some of that cash, if that came back to the government.
9: The UN Shipping Agency has paused its programme to oversee hundreds of ships transiting the Strait of Hormuz after a cargo ship reported that it had come under attack. Two US officials, speaking on condition of anonymity, have said that Iran fired on the vessel. The cargo ship said it was hit as it was sailing close to Oman. The incident came hours after Iran had warned ships against taking routes that it had not approved. On Wednesday, the Omani authorities released a map showing a route running along its coast, which would act as an alternative to the one that Tehran had opened. This is the latest world news from the BBC. The authorities in the French capital Paris are bringing in restrictions on the sale and public consumption of alcohol this weekend to ease the pressure on hospitals overwhelmed by patients admitted due to a fierce heatwave. Sales of takeaway alcohol will be banned on Friday and Saturday evenings, and public consumption will be banned for much of the period from noon on Friday till Sunday morning, although licensed bars and restaurants are exempt. In the United States, the governor of Florida has announced that a notorious immigration center in the swamps of the Everglades has been closed. Ron DeSantis said the detention facility, dubbed Alligator Alcatraz, had fulfilled its role. The center had become a symbol of the aggressive tactics used in detaining undocumented migrants under the Trump administration, with rights groups calling conditions there inhumane. In Nigeria, a building has collapsed in Lagos, killing at least 8 people. Many others are injured, and emergency workers have rescued dozens of people from the rubble. At the World Cup, the Netherlands have secured top spot in Group F with a 3-1 victory over Tunisia. In the group's other match, Japan and Sweden battled out a 1-1 draw, which sees both teams qualify for the knockout phase. Sweden as one of the best third-place finishers. Earlier there was excitement in Group E when Ecuador defeated Germany 2-1 in a shock result, as Joe Linsky reports.
13: It could well be Ecuador's greatest moment at the FIFA World Cup. They're into the knockouts for just the second time in their history, and beating Germany, the 4-time champions, was historic in itself. Gonzalo Plata's winning goal sealed a 2-1 win. It means Ecuador finished third in Group E, and they are now guaranteed to be one of the top 8 third-place finishers.
9: Ivory Coast progressed too. For the first time, they beat tiny Curaçao 2-0. And for the first time ever after beating them. This is David Harper in London, and that's the latest BBC News.
5: This is The Newsroom with me, Chris Barrow. They were two of the worst earthquakes that Venezuela has seen in 125 years. Thousands of people are still missing in the north of the country after the powerful tremors struck on Wednesday evening local time. At least 188 deaths have been confirmed so far, but that figure is expected to rise significantly. These residents of the capital, Caracas, described what happened when the quake hit.
14: My daughter was downstairs, and I was upstairs with my wife. You don't know where to go, where to run, because everything is moving.
6: We just bolted. Everything in the house got smashed. It's all a total mess now.
5: Maria is an English teacher in Caracas and says everyone is pulling together to try to help find people's loved ones.
15: Civil society groups have been creating lists of people who are missing, and they also created a web page in which you can report not only the person that is missing, but also like the name, a photo, and a picture or the name of the building in which this person was supposed to be, the location of the building. That's how we know preliminary number of missing people. Of course, this is not an official record, but yesterday by 11:20 p.m., the amount of missed people was 10,000, the ones that were reported on that page. And about 500 more, they said that information on the page, were found.
5: Jeremy Condyke is a humanitarian aid worker. He says time is of the essence.
16: There's a question of scale and there's a question of speed. The first 3 days or so after an event like this are really critical because that is the window for most of the live rescues. It's possible after that, but beyond about day 5, it's exceedingly rare. So getting teams on the ground as quickly as possible is critical.
5: For an update on the latest situation, my colleague James Kumarasamy caught up with the BBC reporter Vanessa Silva, who's in Caracas.
17: I'm right now in the Chacao municipality. This is one of the areas most affected in the city, since it's the point where the geological fault line runs through. This area was affected during the earthquake that hit the city in the 1967 and is affecting now. The damage that were at that moment are now being repeated, and we can see buildings collapse. We know that at least four in this municipality, I was around two of them, where many people from the government rescue teams are gathering there, also heavy machinery, trying to remove the concrete in the hope that look for survivors.
5: And how is that operation going?
17: As the time is passing by, they become more organized. You can see people from other areas from Caracas that has come to bring food, water, also supplies for the people that live around, because beside the buildings that collapsed, there is also other residential buildings that are affected. You can see the cracks on the walls. You can see inside some of the houses.
5: And what about the equipment situation? Do the rescuers have enough equipment to try and get people out from under the collapsed buildings?
17: You know, Venezuela has been in such a crisis along all these years, so the rescue teams are not the best equipped at this moment. Even the people is trying to work with their own hands. The government called for the private sector to support with heavy machinery. I even saw like training dogs looking for people, but we are not prepared maybe as other countries at this moment.
5: Vanessa Silva. Well, the response to this disaster is a big test for the government of Delcy Rodriguez and for the Trump administration. Since the U.S. military intervention in January, when President Nicolas Maduro was abducted and flown to the United States, his former deputy has been running the country, but is heavily dependent on decisions taken far away in Washington. Tonight, the United States pledged $150 million in aid, with the Secretary of State, Marco Rubio, promising a whole-of-government response that will be big, fast, and effective.
18: We're already deploying search and rescue teams from Fairfax County, Virginia, and Los Angeles. There'll be some others we'll add. The airport there is badly damaged, so we'll have to rely on the Department of War to deploy assets there. And then we're also helping them with some overhead imagery, especially in coastal areas where they don't have full visibility over what the damage has been or what the impact has been. Those are the acute, like, short-term needs over the next 48 to 72 hours, because in search and rescue, you're trying to get to people while you can still save their lives.
5: And this response is also going to be a test of another kind for the United States. Until last year, it would have been the aid agency USAID that responded. However, as part of spending cuts masterminded by Elon Musk, many of its employees were dismissed and those left were absorbed into the State Department. Rebecca Bill Chavez was Deputy U.S. Assistant Secretary of Defense under President Barack Obama.
19: There is a lot of muscle memory in USAID about how to react to these sorts of natural disasters. So that is gone. And it's going to be interesting because the capacity now at the State Department, it's much thinner. It could very easily become very improvised. Something else that USAID had was that it had long-term partnerships with organizations like the UN, with the International Committee of the Red Cross. So it's going to be very telling, I think, to see. It's going to be a challenge.
5: I asked our Washington correspondent, Hal Griffith, whether the U.S. aid is a significant amount.
20: I think it is compared to some other nations. Whether it will be enough, I doubt. It will be the only amount that they will need to spend. As you said, a total of $150 million. Now, $50 million of that will go towards NGO spending in the area, partly to the World Food Programme, to International Medical Corps, to Samaritan's Purse, people who have a presence already. And then a further $100 million contributed to the UN office, which is coordinating in the international response. So while it is a start, I'm sure more will be needed globally, but certainly there may be even an expectation that the White House will be prepared to spend even more in the coming days.
5: Yeah, I imagine that in Caracas, with the US having intervened so strongly at the beginning of the year and removing Nicolas Maduro, that they would be looking to the United States to say, come on, we sort of deferring to you now.
20: Yeah, when you consider the U.S. took control of domestic politics in Venezuela in January and then control of its oil sales since then perhaps there's a need for the U.S. to be seen domestically, to be stepping in and owning this and responding to the disaster. Now, for his part, the Defense Secretary, Pete Hegseth, said that when lives of our friends are on the line, America moves. So clearly, casting this as a relationship, a friendship, and a bond between the two countries where they can call on each other. And we know that Secretary of State Rubio spoke to the interim president, Delcy Rodriguez, in the hours straight after the earthquake, pledging support. She responded on social media to thank him and also responded directly to a message from President Trump saying that it was, you know, something that the nation would never forget, that helping hand being extended to the Venezuelan people during difficult times. So from her part and her administration's point of view, the interim administration, we must remember in Caracas, they want to keep this relationship healthy and happy in their time of need.
5: I wanted to ask you about what the reality of this help will look like now that USAID has been dismantled. That was the organization which would have picked up on this. We talked about some of the cuts that Elon Musk made to staff there. Employees were dismissed. So how is the reality of this now on the ground working out now that USAID is no more?
20: Yeah, it's almost 12 months since the U.S. Agency for International Development closed its doors. And we were told at the time by President Trump that the spending should be more aligned with America first. Now, arguably in Venezuela, there is now a situation where his worldview might fit with that, in that they want to remodel the politics and the economy in Venezuela, and they're in a time of need. So this money, the new money being pledged, can be seen as that sort of reshaping domestically of the political situation. Clearly, there was need there before the earthquake. However, we've heard at the BBC from people talking about the healthcare crisis in Venezuela, which is already under strain before the earthquake. And so, you know, you can see how, as we said at the start of this conversation, more than the original 150 million may be met if that need is going to be met as well.
5: Hal Griffith in Washington. You may or may not be interested in football, but the Men's Football World Cup is underway at the moment, and it's a fascinating case study in tournament design. Now, normally for the maths to work out nicely, you want a number of teams like 32 or 16, because it halves and halves again until you're left with two teams in the final. But this World Cup started off with 48 teams. So to get back to a nice number that works, like 32, you have to knock out 16 of them. And that's pretty awkward. And a match on Saturday between Austria and Algeria is taking place that both sides probably want to lose so that their draw for the rest of the tournament is better. And there was a famous match in 1982, West Germany against Austria. Both teams there wanted Germany to win by one or two goals. The statistician David Spielhalter has been telling Evan Davis why 48 teams is just not a good number.
0: I should first of all say I'm not particularly interested in football, but this is absolutely gripping. Austria and Algeria are currently second and third in Group J, both on 3 points. Austria ahead on goal difference. But the point is that the winner of the match will end up runner-up in Group J, and they will have to play Spain in the first round of the knockout competition when they're down to 32, which isn't a match that either team particularly want to face. And the loser of the match will end up in third place. But because of this odd 48 teams doesn't go nicely, and they want to get 48 down to 32, out of the 12 third-place teams, they're letting 8 go through. The top 8 of the third-place teams go through into the knockout round. And they will play winners of other groups. So, you know, they're quite a tough matches they're going to have when they do go through. The point is that it could be in the best interests of both Austria and Algeria to lose in that case and just become a high place, third place team.
21: There have been lots of situations before where oddities come up about tactical play, but the thing that FIFA did after that Germany-Austria game back in 82 is they said that the last game in each heat, those games are going to be played simultaneously, so you don't really know necessarily what your rank is going to be in the group because something is going on simultaneous to the game you're playing. It's a little bit more complicated where you've got a third place team coming in. It's harder to make it tense right to the end of the group. I think that's really what's going on here.
0: Yeah, ironically, Algeria was the team that was eliminated because of Germany and Austria signing a non-aggression pact in 1982. And it's always rankled in Algeria. So personally, I think they're going to be playing to win, even if it means facing Spain. But I've been checking all the rules, and as far as I can see, there's nothing in the FIFA disciplinary code that teams have to try to win. If they unlawfully try to fix the match, then obviously that's against the rules. But there's nothing in the actual disciplinary code. But there is a fair play code that says they're supposed to play to win until the final whistle.
5: David Spiegelhalter, and later on in this edition of the Newsroom, we'll hear how Cape Verde's fantastic run at this World Cup is helping out the grassroots of the game. Now, royal families the world over are not legally obliged to pay tax, but those in the Netherlands, Norway, Sweden and the United Kingdom do make voluntary tax contributions on private income, although those details are rarely made public, that is, until now. King Charles has revealed the annual accounts for the British royal family, and they show that he paid $17 million on his private income in the last financial year. Prince William paid $10 million. It's also been revealed that the renovations currently underway at Buckingham Palace are costing millions of dollars, but King Charles and Queen Camilla will never live there. Our senior royal correspondent Daniela Ralph spoke to me from outside Buckingham Palace.
1: It's been 10 years since the start of the refurbishment of Buckingham Palace, and it has cost just under $500 million. There's been new cabling, refurbishment of all the rooms, electricity has been looked at, the plumbing, everything has been modernised. But now it will not have this building a royal residence, because the King and Queen have decided not to move in here, and it will be the first time that a monarch has not permanently resided at Buckingham Palace since the reign of Queen Victoria. So it is a really significant moment. It's also a really personal decision on the part of the King and Queen. They will stay at Clarence House, which is just across the road from Buckingham Palace. It's where they have both lived for more than 20 years. It's much smaller, it's much homelier, it's a cosier building. And I think two people in their late 70s just did not want, personally, the upheaval of moving themselves and their staff to a whole new building. But Buckingham Palace will remain very much monarchy HQ, and the business of royalty will still be focused in the building. So there'll be grand events, state dinners, banquets at Buckingham Palace. It's just the King and the Queen will not permanently live there.
5: A cynical person might say that the King's tax bill was revealed at the same time and in the same announcement as this to try and perhaps soften the blow. Is there some suspicion that that's the case, or do you think that it is really the King just wanting to be more transparent about his finances?
1: I think he definitely wants to be more transparent about his finances. You can always wonder quite what is the thinking and the timing of royal announcements. But this has come because basically there has been such scrutiny over royal finances in the past few months, particularly after the situation with Andrew Mountbatten Windsor moving and losing his titles. It's kind of opened up a closer look at the way royalty works. And I think both Buckingham Palace for the King and Kensington Palace for Prince William were very understanding of that and knew that they need to perhaps give more to show transparency and openness and accountability. So that is behind us getting those figures for the amount of tax that both the King and Prince William are paying for the first time. It is part of a strategy from Buckingham Palace to be more open. The slight problem with that is that although we now have the figures, which is new information, we don't have any detailed understanding of how they reach those figures and the breakdown of how they got to those tax bills.
5: We understand that the King is in the top 100 taxpayers in the UK, which really puts him up there on the list. Does that kind of knowledge change the public's opinion of the royals?
1: I don't think so necessarily, but I think there is a definite shift in mood around what the public want to know about the royal family. The sense of the royal family being a little bit at arm's length, in the distance, something that just sits there, that's always been there. That mood is shifting. I think there is a bit of a clamour in some places to understand more of how they work, how they are paid for, are they value for money, which is why we're getting a little bit more of the financial information now around tax and around how they are publicly funded through a mechanism called the Sovereign Grant. If you don't like the monarchy, are you going to change your mind because you know how much tax the King and Prince William pay? Probably not. But it is a shift and a move to a degree of greater openness.
5: Our senior royal correspondent, Daniela Ralph. Next, it sounds like an impossible challenge. How to read a 2,000-year-old papyrus scroll that was burnt to a crisp when Mount Vesuvius erupted in what is modern-day Italy. Now, though, with the help of AI, a team have managed to virtually unroll the scroll for the library of a luxury Roman villa in Herculaneum. It's one of hundreds of incredibly fragile rolls that the Vesuvius Challenge Project are working on. Brent Seals is a professor of computer science at the University of Kentucky and one of the founders of the project.
7: You don't have just the volcanic, you know, damage, but you have aging for 2,000 years, the archaeology. And then the last 250 years, I mean, bless everyone's heart, but people did the best they could at, you know, trying to hold off, and not everything got preserved. I mean, a lot of things are fragmentary or even completely destroyed. So we're operating on 300 or 400 of the worst, which is why we're using x-rays to be able to see inside, and then software, including AI, to be able to actually read the evidence of the ink from the interior. You can map the entire internal structure using what's called x-ray tomography. It's essentially a three-dimensional map of everything inside the scroll, but at a very, very fine resolution. And once you get that, you can see where all of the folds are, not just the outer ones, right, but the interior wraps. And then the software lets us localize those folds and unwrap them. We can actually read coherent, complete manuscripts. What we've found are original books that were on the shelf in AD 79 when the volcano exploded. First of all, we have some titles and authors that no one expected. For example, Philodemus on the Gods, Book 8. You know, it's kind of a shocking surprise to realize Philodemus wrote a series of at least 8 books on the gods. It's a little bit like, you know, realizing that there were more Harry Potter books than just the first two. I mean, it's an esoteric world, right, of ancient literature and classical study, but that's the kind of stunning thing that's coming out now.
5: Brent Seals there. And now let's go back to the World Cup, where the underdogs Cape Verde have become something of a sensation after holding football giants Spain and Uruguay to a draw. The next match is against Saudi Arabia on Friday, and it's an important one because it will determine whether they go forward to the knockout stage of the tournament. Well, the BBC's Paul Ngia has been to see how the team trains.
2: At a training facility in the capital, Praia, young aspiring players are honing their football skills. They are passing the ball to one another, controlling, shooting, and running around separate parts of a refurbished artificial pitch. Several years ago, football was mostly played on the bare ground. But thanks to the technical support and funding from FIFA, some sports facilities here were modernized.
3: One control, one attempt, and I'll do 2 attempts. Let's go.
2: Bola Prafrente, Academy founder and head coach, Silveria Nedio, says such projects are laudable.
3: This training center is living proof that it was built with the future in mind. I started working here in 2010, 2 years or so after the place was opened. I founded the academy, and today kids that were here back then at the age of 8 and 9 are now part of the Blue Sharks team. I never stopped offering training here. I've been doing this for 15 years and haven't trained players in any other facility.
2: Among the key players in the academy is a 12-year-old striker called Gianluca Marcolin, who Coach Nedio describes as a rare case. He may look small for his age, but I'm told he's quick, dribbles well, and has impressive goal-scoring abilities.
22: Football has always been a dream. While growing up, I saw many players playing. I got inspired, I started playing, then I decided to join Bola Frente Academy. The player that inspired me the most since I started playing is Messi. I like him a lot. Without the academy, I wouldn't have played in tournaments, I wouldn't have won the prizes that I got. I believe without it, I wouldn't be the person that I am today.
2: Academies play a crucial role in nurturing young players in the country. But despite efforts from the government and the Football Federation, analysts say more needs to be done to develop the sport locally, including making the football league more professional. Mario Semedo, president of the Cape Verdean Football Federation, tells me he's got a plan.
23: Acho que sim, porque não só cria motivação.
4: I think it will not just create motivation around local football, but another advantage of our World Cup participation is that we will also invest part of the FIFA bonus into developing local football. We will boost training, especially in football academies, and improve local competitions. So, this is how we can leverage our World Cup participation.
2: Cape Verde's exploits were perceptible during the World Cup qualifiers, where they edged continental football giants Cameroon. But few people would have imagined they would hold behemoths Spain and Uruguay to a draw at the global tournament. The Blue Sharks play against Saudi Arabia on Friday in a crucial game to book a ticket to the second round. Although the outcome is hard to tell, both sides will likely approach the game with much more intensity.
5: Paul and Gia with that report. You've been listening to the newsroom from the BBC World Service with me, Chris Barrow. And while we've been on air, the Venezuelan Health Ministry has said that the number of people killed in the two recent earthquakes has risen to 235. Rescue teams are continuing their efforts to find survivors trapped beneath the rubble of collapsed buildings. And King Charles has published how much tax he pays, the first British monarch to do so. And that's it for now from the newsroom.
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10: Evening. For WMKY, I'm Samantha Morrill with the forecast from the National Weather Service in Jackson. We have a slight chance of showers and storms tonight and patchy fog developing. It's going to be mostly cloudy with a low around 62 degrees. That chance of rain continues through tomorrow afternoon. It's going to be mostly cloudy throughout the day with a high near 87 degrees. And showers and storms are likely starting Friday night, a low around 68 degrees. The BBC World Service continues.
23: Sean Cooney is a folk singer and songwriter, best known as one third of the award-winning singing trio, The Young'uns. He writes modern folk songs about everyday heroes. But for his newest project, he's decided to build an album of songs dedicated to incredible dogs from around the world, inspired by his wife's guide dog Nessie. I'll be spending a day with him in England's Peak District to find out more about the story of one particularly heroic hound and how he turns the story into a song. Join me, Tom Rain, on In the Studio after the BBC World Service News.
5: BBC News with Chris Barrow. Venezuela's interim president has been visiting the state of La Guaira, the area worst hit by Wednesday's two powerful back-to-back earthquakes. Delcy Rodriguez said the government's absolute priority was locating survivors trapped under the rubble. Venezuela's health ministry says the death toll from the earthquakes has now risen to at least 235. The United Nations humanitarian chief says his organization is coordinating the international aid response. King Charles has become the first British monarch to publish his tax bill. He paid $17 million on his private income in the tax year to April last year. The UN Shipping Agency has paused its program to oversee hundreds of ships transiting the Strait of Hormuz after a cargo ship reported that it had come under attack. Two US officials have said that Iran fired on the vessel. The Kenyan authorities say 355 people have been arrested during demonstrations marking the Gen Z anti-government protests 2 years ago. In Nairobi, police fired tear gas at crowds. The authorities in the French capital, Paris, are bringing in restrictions on the sale and public consumption of alcohol this weekend. The measures are designed to ease the pressure on hospitals overwhelmed by patients during a fierce heat wave. The U.S. Supreme Court has struck down a law in Hawaii that required people to get express permission to take guns into private premises that are open to the public, like shops and hotels. It's the latest ruling by America's highest court in favor of gun rights and was backed by the Trump administration. At the World Cup, the Netherlands have secured top spot in Group F with a 3-1 victory over Tunisia. In the group's other match, Japan and Sweden battled out a 1-1 draw, which sees both teams qualify for the knockout phase. Earlier there was a shock in Group E when Ecuador defeated Germany 2-1. That's the latest BBC News.
23: Welcome to the documentary In the Studio from the BBC World Service, the programme that explores the process of some of the world's most creative minds. I'm Tom Raine, a broadcaster and audio producer, and in this episode, I'm following English folk musician Sean Cooney, best known as one third of the award-winning singing trio, The Young'uns. Sean's one of my musical heroes. Like me, he's from the northeast of England, and his songs have become cornerstones of modern British folk music. He tells stories of miners, doctors, activists, and everyday heroes from both the past and the present.
9: So the Young'uns sing folk songs that tell stories, folk songs that hopefully bring people together, folk songs of yesterday, maybe more importantly, folk songs about today.
23: Through his writing, Sean has given voice to people often forgotten by history, or whose stories just haven't been told yet. One of my favourites is about Ghafoor Hussain, a man who had travelled 2,000 miles from the northeast of England to Greece to give out free food to refugees from a bus, hence the lively ballad, Ghafoor's Bus.
11: When Ghafoor Hussain hit the road with a million mouths to fill, his beans and rice and rice and beans.
23: Another is the ballad of Johnny Longstaff. It's a full-length album and theatre show about the journey of a man from Sean's hometown of Stockton, from the hunger marches of the 1930s and the Battle of Cable Street, to fighting fascism in the Spanish Civil War.
11: No passeran.
23: But today, Sean's exploring something even more personal. Sean's wife Emily is partially sighted, and after retiring her guide dog Nessie after 8 years of service, Sean's found himself thinking about other dogs around the world whose bravery has changed lives. He's been building a collection of songs celebrating these remarkable animals, from dogs who've saved children in floods to the loyal companions that have stuck by their owners' sides through thick and thin.
9: These stories are kind of, yeah, it's been such a privilege sort of coming across them and researching them and finding them. Getting Nessie in 2016 just changed certainly changed Emily's life as the guide dog user. And our whole family, really. So it just felt like a fitting time when she retired and thinking about the impact she's had on our life, to think about the impacts that all these dogs have had on lives of so many people around the world.
23: On this episode of In the Studio, I'm spending the entire day with Sean, where he now lives in Sheffield, to find out about his research, his inspirations, and how he turns powerful stories into song. To see how the project has been taking shape, I'm meeting Sean at a cold winter's morning in the Peak District, where one dog's story in particular has left a mark.
12: Hiya, Sean.
13: Hey, Tom, how are you doing?
12: I'm all right, how are you?
13: Yeah, good.
12: Good, nice to see you.
13: You too, welcome to this
9: beautiful spot here. So we're in the Dark Peak, we're just by Lady Bell Reservoir, we're talking like 15 miles west of Sheffield in the Peak District. And we've come on possibly the coldest day of the year so far.
12: It's so cold. You did warn me last night when you said it's a bit nippy. And I've arrived 3 degrees.
9: Oh, gosh, I was really worried we wouldn't get up here, actually, with road closures and ice and stuff. But the sun's shining. We're raring to go. I've got the dog with me.
12: Oh, this is Nessie.
13: This is Nessie.
12: Hey, Nessie, how are you?
13: Nessie, the retired guide dog.
12: Nessie's coming into the mic now, trying to say hello.
9: She was my guide dog for nearly 9 years and retired just the summer gone, so enjoying being a lady of leisure.
12: So why have we come here specifically? Where were we walking to today?
9: Yeah, well, on a day like this, in December, so Nessie nearly tripped you up. On a day like this in December 1953, there was an old shepherd called Joseph Tagg, who was 86 years old and well known in the area, and him and his aging sheepdog Tip were tramping up the fells here, and unfortunately Joe Tagg died on the hills, and they looked for him for weeks, but he was never found until one incredible day in March 1954, 15 weeks later. Two men who were sort of working for the water board were walking up Wronksley Moor, and they found the body of Joseph Tagg.
12: Wow.
9: And they found Tip, his dog, still alive, guarding him by his side. I mean, I don't know how possibly she could have done it. They say she would have hunted small kind of creatures and stuff. We just have to stop there because Nessie's doing a poo.
12: Oh, bless her. Yeah.
9: And, so for 15 long weeks, tip the dog had waited there by guarding the body of Joe Tagg. It's such an incredible story. Yeah. And so all the people around here clubbed together and put up a memorial stone, which is still there, in honour of Tip and this devotion and loyalty of a dog and that bond between human and dog, which is kind of, you know, thousands of years strong, yeah, and which has really kind of inspired me in this latest project I'm doing, kind of songs for dogs throughout history. Yeah, so it'll be really, I've never actually been up here to see it myself.
12: Oh, fantastic.
9: So this will be the first time I'm seeing it as well.
12: Yeah.
9: Yeah, well, I just better pick
12: Let's halt the moment.
9: I better pick up this poo.
12: Where was it? Just there. When you're reading a story like that, the story of Tip, which is really sad but also remarkable of loyalty and strength, is it the facts that get you started, or is it more how it actually made you feel when it comes to writing a song? Where does it start?
9: It's an interesting one, really, because all these like big sort of emotional subjects I've written about over recent years, you know, like one woman asked me to write a song about a brother who died in the Lockerbie bombing. Another person asked me to write a song about her friend Richard Moore, who was blinded as a kid during the Troubles. These are huge subjects, and take great care and delicacy is needed to tell these people's stories. It felt different this time around writing about dogs, because I mean, in many cases with the story of Tip, there's not much known. You know, there's a couple of newspaper cuttings, you know, there's legend associated with it. So it just felt, it was almost like, in many cases, like back to basics, really. Well, we've got a story, it's a short story because there's not many facts there. How are we going to sort of tell it in a way that conveys, you know, the emotion of how I first felt when I read about this amazing dog? As a folk singer, as we get nearer Derwent Dam, we can really hear it coming.
12: It's so loud
9: could
12: now,
9: wet.
12: Isn't it? Yeah.
9: As a folk singer, you know, you're drawn what's come before. You know, you look for folk songs about dogs, and you think, well, to sort of honour Tip and to commemorate this story in musical form, it needs to be something like, you know, that people can join in with. You know,
12: absolutely.
9: And hopefully, you know, give people around here you know, something else to sort of have to celebrate this lovely local story.
6: I think it's just this behind us.
12: Is it just...
6: No, just behind us here where we passed it.
12: Oh, yeah. Oh, here it is. Kind of gravestone looking
9: monument. Here we go.
12: Oh, it's beautiful with the reservoir in the background.
9: Yeah, and the snow on the fells.
12: Snow on the fells. So
9: and the autumn colours.
12: Do you want to read it out?
9: Yeah,
12: for
9: absolutely.
12: Us?
9: In commemoration of the devotion of Tip, the sheepdog which stayed by the body of her dead master, Mr. Joseph Tagg, on the Howden Moor for 15 weeks, from the 12th of December 1953 to the 27th of March 1954, erected by public subscription. Oh, it's really special to be here.
12: And it really is.
9: We've got it all to ourselves at the minute. What do you think, Nessie? Good girl. I haven't got any treats.
12: He's looking for treats. Yeah. So do you want to recount or sing a couple of lines for us of the song?
9: Yeah, I'd love to. Yeah, I really love to.
12: Fantastic.
9: Never sang it in public. Never sang it outside of my house. Well, I might have sang it in the woods to myself, but it'd be lovely to do it here. Now as I was out walking one fine
23: The style of Sean's song is a lament, but designed for people to sing along to. He wanted something that would convey the sadness of what Tip went through, but it's also a celebration of her faithfulness and loyalty.
9: There will be dogs just as faithful, I'm sure, but there'll not be another like Tip on the Moor.
12: Ah, oh, it's beautiful, Sean.
9: Well, thank you.
12: Props to you for singing in such cold as well.
9: Oh, gosh, well, that felt really, really, really nice to sing that out loud.
12: What do you reckon, Missy? Yeah. You enjoy that?
9: She still wants a treat.
12: Yeah. Right, let's make that way back, shall we?
9: Yeah, brilliant.
12: Brilliant.
9: Right, Tip.
12: So how does the song about Tip sit within the rest of the album so far? I know you've still a work in progress, but how is it looking at the minute? Do you reckon you'll open with this song, or have you not really thought about that yet?
9: I don't think so. I think I do... I've got 7 songs at the minute. I don't know, because I still don't know what it is, if it's...
12: Yeah.
9: I mean, it's obviously a bunch of songs, which the ones I've written I'm very proud of, and it will be as good a piece of work as I can get it. We're going back down here.
12: Yeah.
9: I think it's more of a... Although it's got a nice chorus, it's more of a lament. It kind of feels like a bit of a lament as well. Whereas my song about Barry is like, Barry was a big brave dog, Barry Sambana, the bravest dog some say there was, Barry Sambana. It's almost like, feels like a sea shanty.
12: Yeah, yeah.
9: You know, he could like belt that out as an opener.
12: Mm. Whereas the one with Tip, yeah, it's got that mixture of sort of melancholy, but also you can sing and celebrate.
9: Kind of
12: picture sort of holding a dram of whiskey or something, and let's raise a glass to Tip.
9: Yeah, that's lovely. Yeah.
12: Sort of feeling.
9: That's the kind of thought, like almost like at a shepherd's gathering or something, you know, on a winter's night by a fire. Whereas other ones, the Swansea Jack ones, I wanted that to be sort of upbeat and snappy, and that's kind of it's Swansea Jack, he's caught with blank. And if someone was drowning, he would jump into the waves. And Swansea Jack would bring them back. And 27 grateful lives he saved. I always imagine that as a kind of joining one with those little refrains. But then there's other sort of more... There's one song on there about a guide dog called Roselle who belonged to Michael Higson, who was working in the North Tower of the World Trade Center on the morning of 9/11.
12: Yeah.
9: And Roselle led him down 78 flights of stairs that day. And his book about it is just phenomenal. It's called Thunderdog. So when I was writing the song for Roselle, that felt like a song of more thought and depth. So I think there's a big sort of mix of stuff that are going to be on there.
12: Here we are, back at the car park.
9: Back at the car park, yeah, that was nice. We went the wrong way just the once.
12: Just the one wrong turn.
9: No one fell in, no one got wet. Do you want ice cream?
12: Yeah, why not, yeah. Yeah, 3-degree weather, I'd love one.
23: After seeing where the inspiration begins, I wanted to understand more about Sean's songwriting craft. We drove over to Sean's house in Sheffield to take a look at some of the stories he was researching, as well as finding out more about his actual songwriting process.
14: Do you want a cup of tea?
9: Yeah, love one please, thank you. Cheers.
14: So then, this is where the magic happens, I guess. I guess the kitchen maybe isn't where you'd be.
9: Sometimes it can be. Yeah, it changes really. My office is kind of full of stuff, so I tend to just sort of write wherever really. I kind of like writing songs lying on bed, on the bed. Yeah, yeah. Little bed office thing. Yeah. And it's a bit lazy. Often it's I'm so lucky here at the south side of Sheffield. We've got a lovely park, and we're only 5 minutes from Ecclesall Woods, and I spend a lot of time with the dog there walking around, and sometimes there's a spark of inspiration that takes something in a different direction, so that's part of the process, yeah.
14: You've got an absolute insane array of dog books. I mean, clearly so much research goes into the songs that you write and the things that you do.
9: But I just love it so much, and I think writing those kind of more meaty songs about real people led me to like an intensity of research that I had to do to sort of do justice to people's stories, people's lives. And so I've just kind of maintained that thing really of, you know, do as much research as I possibly can.
14: So when did you start out as a songwriter? How did you get into it?
9: It was finding the folk clubs when I was a teenager with Michael and David and the Young'uns that really led me to finding my voice really, because here was a community of people who got together, and it didn't matter if you had a big voice or a little voice, if you could sing in tune or not, if you had a song or a story or something to share that meant something to you, it was respected, and I just love that, I still do today. I suddenly found songs and culture related to the landscape that was around me, and I realized that you could sing a song in your own accent, you know, without an instrument, telling a story about something that meant something to you or other people, and that was just life-changing. I left university, I did a bit of travelling, and I came to live with my mum and dad right by the sea in the old part of Hartlepool, the headland, and we started a folk club there in about 2007, and I'd meet characters in the pubs, I'd meet fishermen who told me amazing stories. So that's what I started to do. I started to write songs about the history of Hartlepool and Teesside, and then realised a few years down the line that, well, why am I writing about these things that have happened? You know, the people who were writing the good songs 200 years ago were writing the songs of the times they were living in, the things that meant something to them. And so that became a bit of a change of direction, really, to start writing about things that were important to me in the 21st century, and incredible stories of human resilience and inspiration that were occurring around the world, that kind of led to this, find myself in a privileged position where people now approach approach us as a band, the young uns and me individually, to kind of turn their own stories into songs, which is a real beautiful privilege.
14: So what do you think connects a lot of these stories of dogs that you've found? Are there common themes that you're finding as you write in some of these new songs?
9: That's a good, very good question. I mean, there's struggling to sort of categorise it already. I thought maybe they might have a different section of the album or the project or whatever it's going to be. Might be like, you know, might be a section about the dogs who wait, the dogs who work, the dogs who serve. But I think all of the stories that I'm intending to write are all stories that have moved me. And I think, yeah, getting back to that, why am I doing this? Am I putting the kind of too much human emotion into these sort of animals? But, you know, dogs and humans, it's a partnership, isn't it? That's key, I think, to

0: Never convey your own emotions. It's not your story that we tell. That's what pop singers do. You tell other people's stories. But, you know, I think that the big driving force of this has been Nessie's role in our family life. So I couldn't not include her in this. So I have. It's almost like too emotional to sort of think about writing a song about. I think I need to write all the others and then.
1: You'll come to that one last.
0: And come to, and save it. And also, that is like. You know, she's getting older. That's the thing about dogs. They don't live very long. So, you know, when you get them and when you love them, you know that, you know, it's not going to be forever. And I think that's an emotion in all of these, stories. That's part of this project as well, I think, is kind of coming to terms with that.
2: You're listening to the documentary In the Studio from the BBC World Service. I'm Tom Raine, and I'm following folk musician Sean Cooney as he makes a brand new album about inspiring dogs from around the world. It was then evening time, and Sean took me to a pub in Sheffield called the Hallamshire House for a folk singing session that he goes to every month. It's the kind of place where Sean feels completely at home and where his songs truly come alive. I'd seen Sean sing before in larger venues, so I was intrigued to see how the songs were going to sit in a much smaller, more intimate space.
1: Right, hello Sean. Sean's just arrived in the pub.
0: Yeah, hi Tom. Yeah, welcome to the Hallamshire House. Yeah, all set up for a good night here. The room's filling up nicely and people are ready to sing.
1: I mean, without making you sound like you drink too much, you've spent quite a lot of time in pubs over the years. How central were pubs to the early days of the Young Ones? I mean, obviously you got your name from the older folk singers calling you the Young Ones in the back of the pub. Yeah. But as a testing ground almost for singing and for also learning about folk history, those places were crucial, no?
0: Yeah, I think it's organised folk clubs that 99% of them met in the back room of pubs. It was very much like we couldn't, you know, the YouTube hadn't really taken off then, and folk songs just weren't easy to find, weren't easy to get hold to. So you'd go to the club and you'd hear a song and you might timidly ask the person who sang it if they could give you the words, and then maybe the next week you might have a go yourself.
1: So have you decided what you're going to sing tonight? Are you going to do Tip?
0: Yeah, do you think I should?
1: I think
0: it'd be nice to do it because it's the local one.
1: It'd be nice to see, you know, you sing that for the first time in front of the people, see how it lands, you know.
0: That's right. Yeah, ever since you left my house this afternoon, it's been in my head. I've been singing it. Me and Patrick were singing it in the park. I hope I've got to pitch it right, actually, because it's a bit like I'm going to do this thing where I start too high and start squeaking and I have to start again. But, you know, that's the friendly environment, you know, you can do that, you know. Often people stop halfway through and say, oh, I've forgotten the words, and then people help them out, you know.
1: I was going to ask if you still get nervous singing in front of people, but in a group like this, surely it must be... feel quite
0: I don't know really. I mean, it depends what it is. Like, if it's something new like this, then yeah, I am, because I haven't
1: a bit
0: like
1: nervous.
0: Yeah. It's the uncertainty. It's the new stuff really. So yeah,
1: I'm sure it's going to be great. I'm really looking forward to hearing. After hearing it this morning, it was fantastic.
0: Oh, thank you. And I hope you enjoy it too.
2: Folk music at its core is communal. It's about groups and communities sharing stories with each other. I went over to chat to the two organisers of this singing group, Tom and Sam.
3: How long has this group been running for?
4: I think it was about March of this year that we started it, so however many months that is, what is it?
5: It's eight months now,
1: eight
5: isn't
1: months.
5: It?
1: Yeah,
5: this is the eighth one.
1: It's quite a new group.
4: It is quite new,
1: I was under the impression that it was sort of a long, long-standing, long-running kind of traditional folk group, but it's quite interesting.
4: Yeah, it kind of feels that way, but it's just really taken off, so yeah, we're really excited at how popular it's been, really,
1: And what is it that brings people to the group every week? What makes it so special, do you think? Can you put a finger on it?
4: We've got quite an atmosphere here. I think a lot of it is that there aren't any instruments, which is quite... There are only a few sessions in Sheffield where there aren't any instruments, so if you're not confident playing your instrument, then you can just sing, and that's what you can kind of come with.
5: Yeah, and I think we've got a really good age spread as well. There's a lot of people who've been singing songs for 50, 60 years, but there's also a load of younger people coming through as well. So it's got really good energy to it, really good mix of newer music as well, along with like the old classics. But yeah, also I guess like the fact that we don't sing in an order as well. So anyone can sing at any point, so it's not, you're not restricted. It's not that you know when you're about to sing, you're not waiting for your turn to sing. You can just start singing at any point when no one's singing. So it brings like an energy to the room where at any point you could be the next one singing.

0: So it's
1: no pressure.
0: Sort of everyone sort of feels a bit like, oh, you know, maybe I'm going to sing after the next song, and yeah, so it gives a bit of energy to it.
1: And why do you think that this kind of communal singing matters? Why is it important to people?
0: Yeah, it's just really connecting, isn't it? It's, you know, most people, everyone, there's going to be about 50 odd people are going to turn up, and they've all spent a lot of time learning and crafting these songs, and they're going to share them, and then they're going to get support from the whole group. Everyone's going to join in. It doesn't really matter what ability you are. Everyone's going to be with you and, on, you know, going along with on the ride with you. So it's, yeah, just feels really supportive. Yeah.
1: Beautiful. That's such an amazing community feel. How is it having Sean come to the night as well?
2: Yeah, it's pretty good.
1: You enjoy, yeah.
2: yeah, it's nice that Sean, I think, tests out some of his songs on us, so we're sort of privileged to get the debut kind of song, so that's pretty exciting.
1: Oh, well, I'm really looking forward to the night. Better let you get ready and...
0: Well, yeah, we're looking forward to hearing your song as well.
1: Oh, yeah. Yes, I have brought a song, so we'll see.
3: Excellent. Evening, everybody. I'm Sean, and as you can see, there is some recording going on. Basically, I'm writing songs about dogs at the minute, and I'd love to sing a song about a local dog whose name was Tip, a hero dog from the 50s. And the chorus is, Tip on the moor, Tip on the moor, how loving and loyal was Tip on the moor. There will be dogs just as faithful, I'm sure, but there'll not be another like Tip on the moor.
4: Now as I was a-walking one fine winter's day...
5: Sean delivered a beautiful rendition of his song to the punters in the pub, and it was so successful that he even managed to get a dog barking in the back. People in the pub were slowly starting to join in as the song progressed, and by the end, he had the entire place belting the song together in unison.
3: Thanks so much, everybody. Cool. Thank you very much. Thanks so much for that. Thanks, guys.
1: Right, we've just come out of the singing session for a bit of a breather. It's getting really warm in there on the really cold night. What a gorgeous night it's been.
3: Yeah, what a community of people. Just absolutely amazing. It's only been going a couple of months, and it's just full of lovely people just sharing songs. All kinds of ages, all kinds of subjects, just a welcoming, warm atmosphere. So it felt like the fitting place to try out Tip song. And I was nervous all day about it. Once I started, I felt like, you know, comfortable and relaxed, I suppose.
1: I mean, it must have helped having a dog in the background, yeah. Just barking away. That was so funny, wasn't it?
3: Yeah. Yeah. Oh, yeah. No, it's absolutely brilliant.
1: Will you be making any tweaks at all? Will you be thinking about how to change it, or when you were singing it there?
3: Yeah, I think I will. I mean, there's a couple of kind of lines that I'm not entirely happy with that I might kind of look at. I mean, that thing of, like, no longer alone, well, he was kind of, the whole idea was he didn't want to leave Joe alone, so that there's a bit of a kind of contradiction there. So, and maybe the tuning as well. I came up with a kind of different version of the chorus a couple of days ago, but I didn't feel confident with it in my mind to sing it, because I'd probably revert to the tune I've just done, but hearing everyone joining in with that was great. So it's interesting, you know. I'll sing it to some friends, I'll sing it to more people and see what they think, really. And that's a good thing about, like, the folk kind of singing community. Sometimes people just adapt it for you without you, like, wanting to. That's a really interesting thing. But yeah, no, it felt so lovely.
1: Oh, well, it's been a real privilege to see you sing in this sort of way and amongst in a group, and it just shows how it shows how powerful this kind of singing is and how this kind of art form is.
3: Yeah.
1: So it's been really, really fantastic to see.
3: Yeah. Oh, thank you. It's annoying to hear you sing as well. Was just like brilliant.
1: Oh, I love that.
3: Yeah. Just because that's what it's all about, you know. Even if, you know, it kind of draws people in, this kind of community. Yeah. So what a wonderful day, and yeah, really pleased with how it's unfolded.
1: Well, it's been a real pleasure, Sean, and I look forward to see how the album or play or book turns out in the end.
3: Yeah, woof woof. Thank you very much.
1: Woof woof.
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8: Next on the BBC World Service, it's Outlook, with me, Asya Fuchs. Watching protests outside her window as a little girl in apartheid South Africa, Zolani Mahola discovered that music could be a form of survival and resistance.
9: I remember the sound of these bodies coming up the street, singing and chanting and being kind of pulled. I think a big part of that feeling was the song, it was the harmony. I couldn't help but join in.
8: Later, Zolani became the voice of Freshly Ground, a multiracial genre-bending band. Together, they'd release a string of successful albums and create a song with a music giant that would unite the world.
9: And we get this email to say, you are doing the World Cup song, you are on the bridge, we need you to come to Los Angeles and shoot this music video with Shakira.
8: Zolani and the story of global hit Waka Waka is after the news.
10: BBC News with David Harper. Venezuela's health minister says at least 235 people are now known to have died in Wednesday's powerful back-to-back earthquakes, but large numbers of people are still unaccounted for as rescue teams try to find survivors in the rubble of collapsed buildings. Our correspondent Will Grant reports.
11: They are working around the clock in rescue teams, trying to pull people from the rubble. These first hours are absolutely crucial, aren't they, to get to those voices that they can hear under the rubble. The Venezuelan emergency services are experienced in this area, actually. However, the last years of brain drain of such a massive exodus of young people have impacted their ability to operate in emergency services. But look, they are working around the clock. They're attempting to reach those most affected in the state of La Guaira.
10: The U.S. military says it's sending two naval vessels and aircraft, including transport planes, to help with relief efforts in the aftermath of the Venezuelan quakes. It's part of an international response that's seen specialist rescue teams arrive from countries including the U.S., Mexico, the Dominican Republic, Spain and Qatar. The United Nations is coordinating the response. Jeremy Conan-Dyke, a humanitarian aid worker, says time is of the essence.
12: There's a question of scale and there's a question of speed. The first 3 days or so after an event like this are really critical because that is the window for most of the live rescues. It's possible after that, but beyond about day five, it's exceedingly rare. So getting teams on the ground as quickly as possible is critical.
10: King Charles has become the first British monarch to publish his tax bill. He paid $17 million on his private income in the tax year to April last year. In total, Charles has paid some $40 million in tax since becoming king in 2022. Separately, it's been revealed that King Charles and Queen Camilla will not move into Buckingham Palace when a refurbishment is completed next year. Tom Simons reports.
13: The palace will become what officials have called Monarchy HQ, staff offices, a venue for state visits and official events. Because the king will be there less, lower levels of security will be needed. That could allow more tourist visits. For the monarch not to live at the palace is a significant change. They used to replace the Union flag with the royal standard when the king or queen was there. Now it's just when they are in London.
10: The UN shipping agency has paused its program to oversee hundreds of ships transiting the Strait of Hormuz after a cargo ship reported that it had come under attack. Two US officials, speaking on condition of anonymity, have said that Iran fired on the vessel. The cargo ship said it was hit as it was sailing close to Oman. The incident came hours after Iran had warned ships against taking routes that it had not approved. On Wednesday, the Omani authorities released a map showing a route running along its coast, which would act as an alternative to the one that Tehran has opened. World News from the BBC. The authorities in the French capital, Paris, are bringing in restrictions on the sale and public consumption of alcohol this weekend to ease the pressure on hospitals overwhelmed by patients admitted due to a fierce heatwave. Sales of takeaway alcohol will be banned on Friday and Saturday evenings, and public consumption will be banned for much of the period from noon on Friday till Sunday morning, although licensed bars and restaurants are exempt. The US Supreme Court has struck down a law in Hawaii that required people to get permission to take guns into private premises that are open to the public, such as shops and hotels. It's the latest ruling by America's highest court in favor of gun rights and was backed by the Trump administration. In the United States, the governor of Florida, Ron DeSantis, has announced that a notorious immigration center in the swamps of the Everglades has been closed. The center had become a symbol of the aggressive tactics used in detaining undocumented migrants under the Trump administration, with rights groups calling conditions there inhumane. Mr. DeSantis explained the decision at a news conference.
14: Alligator Alcatraz fulfilled the role that it was designed to serve. Today it now has zero detainees. It has helped remove many, many dangerous people from the street and get them out of not only the state of Florida, but the United States of America.
10: At the World Cup, the Netherlands have secured top spot in Group F with a 3-1 victory over Tunisia. In the group's other match, Japan and Sweden batted out a 1-1 draw, which sees both teams qualify for the knockout phase. Sweden has one of the best third-place finishers. Earlier, there was a shock in Group E when Ecuador defeated Germany 2-1. It sees Ecuador 2 qualify as one of the best third-place teams. Germany had already won the group, and Ivory Coast progressed 2 for the first time. They beat tiny Curaçao 2-0. Thursday's final games will be in Group D. Paraguay will play Australia, while already qualified co-hosts the United States take on Turkey. BBC News.
8: 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I'm Asya Fuchs, and if you haven't noticed, one of the biggest sporting events on the planet has kicked off.
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8: Millions of football fans are fixated on one thing, the FIFA World Cup. The tournament comes around every 4 years as nations gather to fight for international glory. It's a huge and highly emotional affair. And part of the grand tradition is that musicians step up to create songs specifically for the occasion. Singers like Ricky Martin, and Pitbull.
17: Put your flags up in the sky, in the sky.
8: But today's guest has had a hand in creating arguably the biggest anthem that the competition has ever seen.

0: That's Zelani Mahola, actress and former lead singer of the South African band Freshly Ground. In 2010, Zelani and the band joined Colombian superstar Shakira to create Waka Waka. Later, Zelani would perform the song at the tournament's opening ceremony as South Africa became World Cup hosts for the very first time. It was a moment of joy not just for Zelani, but for an entire nation that had spent so long divided by the system of apartheid. Zelani came of age in the township of New Brighton, on the country's Eastern Cape, where protest groups and their songs would pass by her window. And she discovered early on what music could do.
1: I remember kind of washing the dishes at home, maybe as a 12-year-old, and hearing the sound of these bodies coming up the street, singing and chanting, and feet on the ground, and having this real sense of something happening. And being kind of pulled out of the kitchen, into the yard, and into this mass of these moving bodies. Almost as if I didn't even have a choice. I think a big part of that feeling of kind of osmotic being drawn in was the song. It was the harmony. The blending of all of these different voices and the unity. I couldn't help but join in.
0: Do you remember any?
1: There's one that always sticks in my mind, and the translation of the song is, "In the morning at 4 o'clock, we're going to free Mandela." So here's how the song went.

0: Mandela. Oh, love that song.
1: How would these protests, you know, what you're describing is sort of like almost musical and joyous, how would they typically come to an end?
0: So typically they would come to an end with the mass of people arriving at the very top of our street, and there was a quite a big open field there where inevitably there would be these kind of military trucks that would be there with soldiers kind of waiting for people. And what they did to disperse the crowd that would gather there is that they would throw tear gas. I remember the tear gas, and I remember the chaos of running away from all of that.
1: Yeah,
0: So,
1: quite the contrast from the kind of singing and dancing.
0: yeah, that's true. It's interesting because it's one of the things that we forget about apartheid. We forget about what about the government of the day is they were ruthless. They would shut things down.
1: Could you just explain, you know, maybe for younger listeners who might not know, what is apartheid?
0: Apartheid was a system of separate development, which I think has is an Afrikaans name, Afrikaans being the descendants of the Dutch. So this word literally means separate development or separateness. And within the system, it was very much race-based that placed white people at the top of the entire social structure pyramid. But it really had very long-lasting and terrible effects in terms of people's sense of self and, of course, people's ability to progress. And when I say people, I mean the brown and black people, except for a few, I would say.
1: And I mean, when you were little, right, because you spent part of your childhood under this system, you know, what did you understand about the kind of society you were living in?
0: The crazy thing is that I didn't understand that there was a thing called apartheid, really. I didn't really cognitively understand it. I was born in 1981, and apartheid officially came to a close in 1994 when Nelson Mandela became the very first black president of a new South Africa. Even though there were states of emergencies, I and many other kids maybe would be told to stay away from school as a form of protest. And as I say, these protests that would have happened towards the ends of the 80s and early 90s, within my own house, and even I would say within the community at large that I grew up in, there wasn't really a discussion to say we're living under a system called apartheid, and in the system, regardless of the fact that your father is very well regarded within this community and is a man according to all of his traditions and rights of being a Xhosa person, that is our tribe, when he walks outside and interacts with white people, in their eyes, they can call him a boy and speak to him pretty much any way that they would like to. So he was right in the thick of it, him and his brothers and that generation.
1: And I mean, for you, Zolani, as a little girl, do you have any memories of coming face to face with that system? You know, anything like what your father had experienced, or even to, you know, a lesser degree?
0: I have a crystal little memory that sits with me. I might have been maybe 7, 8. And we were in a shopping mall, and we were walking behind quite a big Afrikaans man, I seem to remember. And he was walking with his daughter, and they dropped a coin behind them. And I kind of picked it up, and I went up to him, and I tried to give him this money. And he just, the way that he looked at my hand and looked at me, I don't even know if he took it. I don't remember that. I just remember just not being seen as a person or as a little girl. I mean, like, he's with his little girl, and it was a shocking thing because I'd never experienced that ever. And so it really stayed with me.
1: Yeah. Well, I'm sorry. That's
0: Yeah,
1: awful. It's
0: it's
1: heartbreaking.
0: really awful. It's really, really awful.
1: And you've described a little bit, you know, your community and family kind of insulating you from the system. Paint me a picture of that community life.
0: I have really fond memories of community life growing up in the Eastern Cape. There are a lot of rural areas, and then there are urban areas. And I grew up in a more urban area and an urban township. And I remember my mother and my father, when she was alive, being quite connected to the community. They were people that could be relied on. My mom was a teacher, and my dad taught skills to adults. My father had a car when maybe not too many people had cars. But the community would feel that they could go to my father and say, listen, I need to go to this place. Or, you know, my mother being a teacher, needing advice on some kind of schooling thing. But deeper than that, I think there were pillars of the community. There was a sense that it's okay, so-and-so is here and they will know what to do. And by extension, us, the children, felt really connected to each other and felt very safe.
1: And, I mean, what kind of a person was your father?
0: My father was a massive influence on me. He was really gentle and loving and kind man. My dad was a man of prayer, like his parents before him. One of the things that I hold dear to is my dad's practice of praying for humanity, making it greater than just our family or just our actual community, but to embrace the world, I think is something that I absolutely take from my father.
1: Your mother, she passed away when you were really little. You were only 6 years old. What impact did her death have on the family, on your father, on you?
0: There was a coldness, and that coldness was also unfortunately was in my dad. His trauma response was that he shut down for a number of years. It was hard to reach him. He still played a role, though, within the community. But when he stepped into our home,
1: He just didn't have the strength to do that.
0: He shut down, and it was incredibly hard. Yeah. Incredibly hard, yeah.
1: And how did you process it all as a 6-year-old, right? That's so little.
0: I don't think I could really take it in at that moment, because I just had the death of my mother and yeah. kind of the, in a way, the loss of my father as well. You know, the loss of this man who I had such fond memories of, waking me up in the morning and putting me in the bath and kind of talking very gently to me and allowing me to sleep while I was in the bath, you know, and like, you know, I had such sweet memories of my dad, and then his old transistor radio playing from Radio Xhosa, and just this very tender, gentle man. So the feeling of having lost access to that man was quite a shock to the system.
1: How did you sort of work through those changes? Like, did you have any form of escape or refuge or something you found comfort in?
0: I believe that at that age, even, I developed this genius aspect of me that found the ways to escape the unprocessable. You know, as human beings, we have this incredible capacity to make things work, you know, and to compartmentalize, and so that you're able to survive. And so for me, my survival mechanism was escape, indeed. So television was a massive form of escape for us. And when I say us, I mean for my older brother and my little sister as well. The three of us, I remember, would play these games where we would play church, and my older brother, who's 3 years older than me, he would be the priest. And then me and my little sister would be members of the congregation. And or we would replay scenes from the action movies that were on television, like MacGyver, like Magnum P.I., like B.A. Baracus, the A-Team, you know, things like that.
1: Classic U.S. TV shows.
0: Absolutely. Entertainment, you know, just became such a very important thing for us, because it gave us these worlds in which to immerse ourselves that took us outside of what was going on in our home.
1: And what about music? I mean, were you listening to much music?
0: So music was a huge part of my life in terms of community engagement. So church played a big role in my life. We went to church every single Sunday, Catholic church.

0: There's just this ease of flowing into harmony when people sing together. So I got a lot of keys or codes, for how to be in harmony with each other when you're singing. And then I also got that from traditional Xhosa ceremonies.
1: And was it through singing in these ceremonies that you kind of realized that you wanted to take singing further, that you wanted to perform, that you wanted to be on a stage?
0: No.
1: No.
0: It was at the beginning of high school where a friend of mine and I went for some audition. The lady who was running the drama class, she felt like I had something. I also felt it. There was a real air of command that I had on the stage and of being empowered that I didn't have when I was off the stage. From then on, it was doing little eisteddfods, where I would recite pieces of prose. Singing still wasn't much of a thing, but being on stage, taking on somebody else's character and really inhabiting it was very easy for me because of that earlier experience of having really dived into other people's lives through the television. Once again, that feeling of escape and be someone else.
1: You went to University of Cape Town to study theater and performance, and in 2002, one day you were at a bar with some friends where you met this group called Freshly Ground for the first time. Their founder had heard of you. We wanted to meet you. Tell me about what happened that night.
0: I remember it being quite a cool collective of people, and he invited me to come and sing onto the stage, kind of in the middle of their set. And being really gung-ho drama student that I was, I said yes, and I went up onto the stage and I sang a song that we would later record.
1: What was the song?
0: The song was called Rain.
1: How does it go?

0: It was really lovely. I mean, we came to record that on our very first album that was called Chica Chica. Super fun.
1: After that night, that was it. Your fate was sealed. You became the lead singer for Freshly Ground. You started performing together. What were those early days with the band like?
0: The early days with the band were very, very exciting. It was the early 2000s. There was something so exciting about that time of making music in general. So the music we made was really great because we all threw in our different influences, which was very unique because we were a band that was made up of people from different cultures, different races, musicians mostly from South Africa, but also from Mozambique and Zimbabwe and then later Congo, DRC. So that really contributed to making the sound very, very rich.
1: You were, as you say, a multiracial band at a time when this was still quite rare in South Africa. How did audiences respond to that?
0: It was about a decade after Nelson Mandela became the first president of a free South Africa. So we were still in a rosy period as South Africans, you know, in terms of really trying to discover what it meant to be this dream of Dr. Mandela of being a rainbow nation, a dream of all of our different colors, all of our disparate nations that had been deliberately kept apart, now shining together in one unified rainbow. So I think that there was something that was reflected in us that was a part of the country's dream.
1: Was there a point at which you realized that, oh, this isn't just, a fun side project, like we're actually making waves, this is the real thing?
0: We had an early-ish success a couple of years after the band had started, in that our second album, an album called Nomvula, really touched so many people's lives.
1: What was it like, recording that album, right? It's got that hit Doobie Doo on it, but
0: Yes.
1: also the song Mvula. It's a very personal song to you.
0: The song Nomvula is sung entirely in my language, in Xhosa. It is a song that is talking about my parents, their love for each other, and their careful instilling of a sense of family for us. Then the song goes on to speak about my mother's death and the disruption of that within my family. So it's at once a celebratory song, and it's also incredibly mournful as well. And this is the crazy thing, is that we've had responses of people who don't understand a word of what is being said in that song, but they can just feel the power of the story.
1: And how do people respond? What do they say?
0: People say that song makes me cry. That song makes me feel, full stop. That's the wonder of music, yo.
1: What did your dad and your family think about your music, your success, Freshly Ground?
0: My dad was incredibly proud. And my family was also proud as well. And I think that a part of that pride was to do with the fact that I wasn't just singing in English. And there was something about songs like Nomvula really touching the black people of my nation, you know, particularly. And for them having a sense that we had articulated their experience or a part of their experience, it was a beautiful thing. So I remember having concerts, you know, in my neighborhood, in my street, you know, where those protests had happened when I was a young child. And the pride in my father's eyes when that would happen was just, so it's a really beautiful, beautiful memories.
1: Zilani and Freshly Ground were performing all over the world and working with artists like B.B. King, Robbie Williams, Femi Kuti, Miriam Makeba, filling stadiums with thousands of people. It was the stuff of dreams, but things were about to get even more surreal. While the band was recording their fourth album in New York, they were told that a producer for Shakira wanted to speak to them.
0: John Hill had been working on this track for Shakira. I'm not even sure that we knew that they were going to put it forward for the World Cup.
1: So at the time, you just thought that he wanted some input on a song, just something Shakira was working on.
0: Yeah. Who knows what? So we listened to the song. He had the beat, and then he had the chorus. And that chorus was based on a West African song that had been written in the 80s by a Cameroonian marching band called Golden Sounds. So it was Shakira reinterpreting this for the song. So he asked us if we had anything that we might want to maybe brainstorm, and we took a moment and we came up with the bridge, and I put some lyrics to it and recorded it. And that was the last we heard for a long, long time.
1: And tell me about this bridge that you write.
0: So I was really inspired by this idea that this was based on something that soldiers had written. It's kind of pidgin English for, you know, march, march, waka, waka. And I found a quite playful melody and based the lyrics off of a little game that we used to play when we were kids in the Eastern Cape. So putting together this idea of these soldiers and this playful little kiddie melody, I came up with something that went like this. Ah,

0: So the thing that I'm singing before, because this is Africa, is Zonke izizwe mazibuye. All of the nations must return. The soldiers came back. Abuya la machoni, piki piki mama, which is part of the little childhood game, brought all of these soldiers back from east to the west. And they go, waka waka ma waka waka ma So a real sense of kind of gathering everybody from all corners of the world, which is, of course, what was happening during the World Cup, is that all nations were being brought together to the central point, back to Africa.
1: Little did Zolani know that her lyrics and that kitty melody would come to define one of the biggest sporting events ever, the 2010 World Cup, coming to Africa for the very first time. But the highest highs would also bring the lowest lows. As the life of stardom started to feel overwhelming, Zolani would need to find an escape once more. We're back with part two of her story, after a short break for the news.
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3: Good evening. For WMKY, I'm Samantha Morrill with the forecast from the National Weather Service in Jackson. We have a slight chance of showers and storms tonight and patchy fog developing. It's going to be mostly cloudy with a low around 62 degrees. That chance of rain continues through tomorrow afternoon. It's going to be mostly cloudy throughout the day with a high near 87 degrees. And showers and storms are likely starting Friday night, a low around 68 degrees. The BBC World Service continues.
1: Next, it's part two of Outlook. Performing for millions at the 2010 FIFA World Cup, singer Zolani Mahola seemed to have it all, but secretly she struggled, and her way of coping was both familiar and destructive.
0: My father, how it affected him as a person, how it affected us as the children, I was like, I'm never going to ever drink. And then drinking. Not even realizing that I was drinking to escape.
1: That's after the World Service News.
4: BBC News with David Harper. Venezuela's health minister says at least 235 people are now known to have died in Wednesday's powerful back-to-back earthquakes, but large numbers of people are still unaccounted for as rescue teams try to find survivors in the rubble of collapsed buildings. The country's interim president, Delcy Rodriguez, has visited the worst-hit area, the state of La Guaira. The US military says it's sending two naval vessels and aircraft to help with relief efforts. King Charles has become the first British monarch to publish his tax bill. He paid $17 million on his private income in the tax year ending last April. The authorities in the French capital Paris are bringing in restrictions on the sale and public consumption of alcohol this weekend. The measures are designed to ease the pressure on hospitals overwhelmed by patients during a fierce heat wave. The US Supreme Court has struck down a law in Hawaii that required people to get express permission to take guns into private premises that are open to the public, such as shops and hotels. It's the latest ruling by America's highest court in favor of gun rights. A New York City Housing Board has voted to freeze rents for about 1 million regulated apartments for up to 2 years, delivering a key campaign promise of Mayor Zoran Mamdani. The decision was greeted with cheers from hundreds of people in Manhattan. At the World Cup, the Netherlands have secured top spot in Group F with a 3-1 victory over Tunisia. In the group's other match, Japan and Sweden drew 1-1. Both teams will qualify for the knockout phase. Researchers have used artificial intelligence and imaging technology to read a carbonized, rolled-up papyrus scroll that was burned during the eruption of Mount Vesuvius. It's the first time such a scroll has been read in its entirety. Dating back around 2,000 years, the scroll is one of the oldest recovered from a library in Herculaneum. And that's the latest BBC News.
1: Welcome back to Part 2 of Outlook, your home for incredible life stories with me, Asya Fuchs. We're picking up the story of actress and singer Zolani Mahola, who grew up in South Africa's Eastern Cape in the 1980s. Apartheid was still in effect, but Zolani was largely sheltered from the worst of it by her parents, who built a solid and sturdy world around their family. Then, when Zolani was 6, her mother died and everything changed. Her father, whom she adored, lost himself. What had once been a warm and loving home turned cold and unfamiliar. Unable to process her grief, Zolani found refuge in acting and singing, and eventually discovered her calling on the stage. It was at university in Cape Town, studying theater, that she met and joined a pioneering, multiracial, multi-genre band called Freshly Ground, becoming their lead singer in 2002. Success came quickly. Hit albums, world tours, collaborations with artists like B.B. King, Stevie Wonder, and Miriam Makeba. But they'd reached their greatest heights while recording their fourth album, Radio Africa, in a New York studio. The producer of Colombian superstar Shakira heard Freshly Ground were in the building and invited them to work on a record he was making. You might have heard of it.

0: That's the global smash, Waka Waka. At first, it was just another track Solani had worked on, until she found out it had been selected as the anthem for the 2010 FIFA World Cup, taking place in South Africa.
1: Oh yeah, I mean, that was another completely wild, bonkers moment. Because we hadn't heard anything for quite a while.
2: You know, I mean, maybe that's good that you didn't know, because the pressure was off. You were like, oh, it's just some little track, who knows. And
1: totally. So we hear nothing, and then it's about just a few months before, and we get this email to say you are doing the World Cup song, you are on the bridge, and we need you to come to Los Angeles and shoot this music video with Shakira.
2: You were like, my bags are packed, yeah, we're ready.
1: So when I was a child, I grew up, you know, watching Melrose Place and knowing that's like Los Angeles. And then, you know, of course, you see the palm tree, all that stuff. And like suddenly now we're going to Los Angeles to shoot a music video with Shakira. Crazy.
2: How was the shoot? How was Shakira?
1: We didn't have that much time with her. She's a working woman. Woman is there to do the job.
2: Yeah, get the job done.
1: Mm-hmm. She's there to get the job. So she smiles, and prettily, she's very, very, very pretty in person. Mm. So we had lots of fun gazing up at Shakira.
2: So you shoot this video in LA. You have this like once in a lifetime crazy experience. And then you're back in South Africa, and the World Cup is coming to South Africa. This is the first time there's a World Cup on the African continent. What's the atmosphere like in the country?
1: The atmosphere was electric. I mean, this was now 2010. Mandela was a bit of a distant memory. The idea of the Rainbow Nation was also kind of fading, because the realities of post-apartheid South Africa and the ways that we hadn't really reckoned with our traumatic recent past were really coming to the fore. On top of that, we were in the Jacob Zuma years, and he was our president at that time, and he was very toxic. There was a sense that we suddenly couldn't trust our leaders, that they didn't really have our best interests at heart. You know, corruption was really rearing its ugly head. So the World Cup was a beautiful distraction, as these events are. We cleaned up our face for the rest of the world and show off the best of what it is to be South African. And there's so much that is the best of what it is to be South African.
3: There are only 3 days to go before the World Cup begins, and South Africa is experiencing what can only be described as football frenzy.
1: England, that time was beautiful. It was glorious. Maybe delusional, but, you know, it was absolutely incredible. I have some beautiful memories that made it particularly juicy for me. When I was walking down in the streets of Joburg, you know, just before the opening ceremonies of Johannesburg, I had all of these people talking to me, you know, recognizing me and like being like, oh, waka waka, you know, la la la la. And these people were other people from the rest of Africa, particularly East and West Africa, and people who had a connection to that song before it became the Shakira Freshly Ground version, who had a connection to those old versions of the song, you know, and feeling like a sense of really being represented. The World Cup anthem is an African song. That really, really, really sticks out in my memory.
2: I mean, that's incredible that it would mean so much to people on the street, even before the World Cup had even started.
1: Yeah. Huge, huge.
2: And you perform Waka Waka at the World Cup opening ceremony with Shakira. What do you remember of that?
1: I remember being in the bowels of the stadium and hearing the thundering, the crowds, you know, just and the vuvuzelas, of course, you know, of course, you know, so South African, no one can forget. The vuvuzelas, the chanting, the electric feeling above the ground. And I remember looking into the mirror and feeling within myself, feeling like, oh my God, is this really happening? Surely they've chosen the wrong girl. like feeling a real sense of being an imposter, that surely it's not me that is going to go up there and sing this song for all of these people, not just in the stadium, but for millions and millions and millions across the world.
2: This is like the first time in this interview that there's any sense of an imposter syndrome. Do you know what I mean? Like, everything else, you were like, yeah, I was along for the ride. Robbie Williams, okay. This, okay. It's when I was on stage, I had the confidence. And then here it kind of, like, hits you. It's interesting.
1: Yeah, it is interesting. It did hit me. But it's a beautiful moment for me because it started to give me that inkling that, hang on, I am living two different stories. There is the story of the star that is doing all these incredible things all around the world and that is singing the bloody World Cup anthem, for goodness sake, in front of the whole world. But there's also this other story of this little girl that feels very undervalued. And it was a very important turning point for me because it then allowed me to investigate that undercurrent, that understory that I'd actually been living in, that understory that was making me escape and isolating a lot, I guess, like my father before me. And then alcohol was also increasingly became a friend to me. My father, alcohol was something that he also used in order to escape. And it was something that I always said, you know, I will never. How it affected him as a person, how it affected us as the children. I was like, I'm never going to ever drink. I'm never going to touch a drink. And then drinking. Not even realizing that I was drinking to escape. Mm-hmm. It's so easy in the industry to drink in order to just blow off some steam. But where does it cross from just letting off a little bit of steam to actually I just want to block it all out and black out? And so that did become an escape for me for many, many years.
2: So it was a kind of turning point for you personally.
1: It was a huge turning point for me.
2: So what changed after the World Cup for you?
1: After the World Cup, nothing immediately changed, but I think I had a growing sense of discomfort. And I remember I would have this dream of driving a car and driving this car and everything is cool and dandy and I'm driving and then all of a sudden I'm looking at the car as it's making its way down some windy turns and I'm looking at this car and I'm thinking, oh my God, nobody's driving this car. But I'm feeling the sense of my foot being on the accelerator, but this car is getting way ahead of me and I'm sure it's going to crash. So very much an anxiety dream. And I had this dream for many, many years. And this dream for me was around, when I think of it now, and thank God I don't have it anymore, it was me not being in control of my own story or in control of my life, really. You know, I was on the beautiful roller coaster, beautiful in many ways, of what it means to be a successful musician. You're touring all the time. You're constantly writing. You're doing photo shoot. You're involved in the business of music and hardly taking any real time to connect with the self. And so that's what that dream was telling me. And that's what I was running away from. I was escaping. I was like, I don't know what to do with all of these feelings. Almost like being back, being that 6-year-old girl who didn't have the tools. I still didn't have those tools. It took me a long time to develop them.
2: And so as you're grappling with all of these thoughts and demons and, you know, figuring out what you're going to do next with your life, you continue to perform with Freshly Ground. You record new music. You're touring. You have two kids in quick succession.
1: Yes.
2: And then some years later, in 2019, you leave Freshly Ground. You leave your band. Is that sort of the culmination of all of these things that you'd kind of been thinking about for years and working through?
1: It really was a culmination of some very deep internal work, going into a 12-step program, becoming sober and then, you know, relapsing and becoming sober and relapse, whatever, the series of, and really investigating, why do I need to escape the moment? Why is everything so overwhelming? And basically, the year before I left Freshly Ground, I got to write a play. It was a one-woman play. Where I sketched out characters in my life that I'd left lifelong marks on me, whether good or bad, that had informed the stories that I was living with. And so this play really helped me to put those different characters in my own body, and for me to, in a way, decide I no longer subscribe to this story of being unworthy. I no longer subscribe to the story of being damaged.
2: What was the play called?
1: The play was called The One Who Sings. And this name, The One Who Sings, is something that people have been calling me all throughout my musical career. They call me Lo Culayo, The One Who Sings. I made that the name of the play because, in a sense, I was telling a story of the community that had shaped me. I mean, I even played my father, you know, and what that story had given me. It was incredibly, incredibly helpful. And so the very next year, I began my solo career. Yeah, that play was in 2019, and the end of 2019 was my very last show with Freshly Ground after 17 years with them.
2: That name of the play, The One Who Sings, that became your name now, too, that you've taken on.
1: Yes, I took on the artist name, The One Who Sings, when I had left the band and I needed to completely start over. I needed to be one of the many. I needed to reject the legacy of being this star and being this celebrity and being somebody who was outside of, in a way, outside of community.
2: Like kind of going back to those ceremonies that you'd had with your father when you were a kid.
1: You understand me perfectly. Going back to those ceremonies, going back to church, you know, going back to, you know, the feeling of going and knocking on your neighbor's door and just, you know, getting a cup of sugar. You know, what The One Who Sings really gave me is that feeling of just being one amongst many again. And so that space was a space and a time for me to really just do whatever I wanted to do in terms of whatever genre I wanted to, of music I wanted to play with. I specifically didn't need it to be successful. It didn't need to be successful. I needed to find my voice, my individual true voice. And so that's what I did. I went hunting and I played predominantly with femme musicians, with women. And that was a massive, very different experience because Freshly Ground is predominantly male. And just intentionally making the space with my collaborators of being a very gentle and loving and encouraging space. So it was awesome.
2: What kind of music are you making now? What kind of music do you want to make?
1: The kind of music that came out in that time, it's now been 5 years, it's my sixth year after having left Freshly Ground. I put it all together in one album, and that album is called Teta Mama, Speak Mama. There's some very gentle, folky songs on that, and then also some collaborations with some of my favorite producers. But it's folky. Folky is how it came out. Now I'm at an interesting point where I've gone back to my given name as an artist. I've gone back to Zolani Maola, and I'm about to release my first solo album after leaving Freshly Ground under my name.
2: Oh, congratulations. So you've had this incredible career with Freshly Ground on your own. You contributed to Waka Waka, which was, you know, the anthem for the 2010 World Cup, one of the most memorable World Cups ever. And, you know, the song has become one of the best-selling singles of all time, the most streamed World Cup song in history. Looking back on it now, you know, as the girl who watched, you know, protests walking past her window, you know, what does it mean to have been a part of that and looking back on your whole career?
1: When I look back on that time and on all of that time, on my life, goodness gracious, I ask myself what it is to be in community today. I'm no longer that child, you know, I'm no longer that child that is just being pulled by osmosis back into the crowd. I am I am one of the adults in the room, so what is my impact? What is my

0: 330-678-2707. I'm Asya Fuchs, and the producer today was Tommy Dixon. Outlook will be back again tomorrow. We'll see you then.
1: Imagine feeling extremely anxious, depressed, tired, sore, bloated, constantly on edge for 2 weeks every single month, and then your period comes and that all fades away. That's what happens to women who have PMDD, premenstrual dysphoric disorder, and it affects about 5% of women globally. Just to warn you, one of the symptoms that women can get is suicidal thoughts and behaviors, so you're going to hear people talking about that today. We're also going to break down what's known about the condition and what it's like for women living with it. I'm Hannah, and this is What in the World from the BBC World Service. We're going to find out more about this now from our BBC Health reporter, Ruth Clegg. Hello, welcome back.
2: Thanks so much for having me on today.
1: What is it that causes PMDD then, and how does it affect women?
2: Yes, PMDD stands for premenstrual dysphoric disorder, and it's all connected to the hormonal fluctuations that women go through. But whereas PMS affects many, many women, PMDD is much more specific. It affects around 5% of women, and it's so much more severe. And for some women, it can be very severe mental health issues like depression and anxiety, and it can lead in some cases to even suicidal ideations and suicidal thoughts. The time before a woman's period is called the luteal phase of the menstrual cycle, and it tends to last around 2 weeks. And hormones rise and fall, they fluctuate throughout a woman's menstrual cycle. And the two hormones I'm going to mention are progesterone and estrogen. And what happens through the luteal phase is the progesterone peaks, we have a surge of progesterone, but the estrogen starts to dip. It's at this point when a woman might start to feel those feelings of despair, despondency, those really bad physical symptoms. And we don't quite know what causes this. But what we think, what the latest research points to, is that it's the brain having a really severe negative reaction to those normal hormonal fluctuations.
1: We have been hearing from some women around the world who suffer from PMDD.
3: Hi, my name is Jana. I'm 26 years old and from Germany. I've been struggling with symptoms for a long time, especially during the second half of my cycle. For me, it honestly feels like I become a completely different person for 1 or 2 weeks every month. I get stuck in this mental tunnel where everything feels suddenly black and white. And one of the hardest parts for me is how much it affects me socially. I isolate myself a lot during the time. I cancel plans, avoid meeting friends, and just want to be alone. A lot of women don't even know where to go for help. There still aren't enough places, specialists, or support systems for women dealing with hormonal mental health issues. And in my opinion, many women feel dismissed very quickly.
4: Hey guys, I'm Sharia Wise. PMDD is something that I used to experience, and I didn't even realize that I was experiencing that until I saw online another woman sharing her experience. I used to experience depressive episodes, cramps that would be so severe. And I do not think my country does enough for women with PMDD, women with PMS, and women with periods. And with more awareness, more conversations like this, we can learn how to support the biology of women better.
1: Thank you so much for sending those in. So, Ruth, how do women with PMDD treat it or manage it?
2: It's a really tricky condition. The research around it is quite limited, but there are treatment options available. So if you are diagnosed with PMDD, you might first be offered antidepressants. Now, some GPs might offer them cyclically, so you might take antidepressants for those 2 weeks before your period. And if that doesn't work, there's also other options like hormonal treatment. That can be the mini pill or the Minerva coil, which gives more progesterone and helps to calm those hormonal fluctuations. Then there are also other more severe options like the chemical menopause, and that's basically where a woman gets hormone blocking injections and stops the menstrual cycle for that period of time while she's on that medication. And then there's also the option to have surgery, and that's actually having your ovaries removed, which completely stops the menstrual cycle and helps kind of stop those hormonal, severe hormonal fluctuations. But that is a really drastic really difficult decision to make, going through chemical menopause or having the ovaries

0: was removed, as one woman put it to me, stops her from having children later in life. So it can be really, really difficult.
1: Yeah, it sounds it. And especially it's affecting these young women at these times in their lives when they're making these big decisions. And one of the things that we hear a lot about is how difficult it is to get a diagnosis in the first place. Why is that?
0: Yes, it can be really difficult for a number of different reasons. One of those is the lack of awareness around PMDD. And that's for both people who might have PMDD, patients themselves, and clinicians. And speaking to some of the experts and researchers who are really involved in this, a lot of the time medical students aren't taught about PMDD right from the very beginning, so it's very difficult to recognise it. One of the things that experts are pushing for is that GPs ask by automatically, what stage are you at in your menstrual cycle? So then there is a way of trying to gauge where this is connected to something to do with a woman's hormones. So I think an under-awareness is one of the factors, and the lack of understanding around PMDD with patients and clinicians. And also, even if you're aware of PMDD, it's quite a difficult condition to diagnose, because many of those symptoms, they can overlap with other conditions like generalized anxiety disorder and other mental health conditions. So actually, to get a diagnosis, it's not as simple as going in saying, here's a list of symptoms, give me a blood test, say, and this will show that I've got it. Mm-hmm. It's actually kind of a lot of pinning it down and even carefully tracking your cycle to try and understand how your mood changes, how your physical symptoms change over the course of at least 2 months, to try and understand and then to eventually get a diagnosis.
1: And you mentioned that doctors still don't know the exact cause of this, and a lot of women's health conditions historically have been under research. What is being done to try and tackle this, to try and understand more about women's health problems and to be able to treat them?
0: Well, a lot of the work that's happened, especially around PMDD, is coming from women themselves who have got PMDD. A lot of young women have taken to social media to talk about it, and all that wealth of information on social media has kind of created quite a bit of momentum, and that's been translated into kind of the scientific world. So there is more work going on to try and understand the causes of PMDD. And then also with the women who are working in this arena, one of them, Dr. Lindsay Matthews, she is a researcher with PMDD who has just recently created the first suicide prevention tool specifically to treat women with PMDD, and she herself has got it. So it's trying to, on a global scale, raise awareness, educate women and clinicians and family members about it, and also to research into a bit more about what's going on behind the scenes.
1: Is there any advice for people like family members, friends, partners of someone, of a woman who has PMDD, and how they might be able to support someone who's going through this?
0: There is advice out there, and some of the women that I've been speaking to, is one of the main things that you can do as a family member or a loved one or a friend of somebody with PMDD is to understand them, to recognise it and not to dismiss the symptoms that these women experience. Be aware that a woman that's going through the luteal phase, that time before their period, not only will they maybe experience in those really like thoughts of desperation and sadness, they may also have brain fog and physical symptoms. Women that I spoke to said that the understanding is so important, and to remind them that this is temporary, that this will not last, and they will come out of it, and it's okay to have those feelings.
1: Ruth, thank you so much for explaining that.
0: No problem.
1: If you've been affected by the issues that we've talked about, do speak to a health professional or a local support group, and you can also find details of help available in many countries at Befrienders Worldwide. That's www.befrienders.org. That's it from us today. I'm Hannah Gelbart. This is What in the World from the BBC World Service, and we'll see you next time.
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3: At 3GMT, this is the newsroom from the BBC World Service with me, Chris Berrow. A massive rescue operation is underway in Venezuela as the country recovers from two of the worst earthquakes it's seen in more than a century.
4: We just bolted. Everything in the house got smashed. It's all a total mess now.
3: We'll hear about the aid that's been promised by the United States. King Charles has revealed that he paid $17 million tax on his private income in the last financial year. Researchers have managed to read a scroll that was burnt to a crisp in the eruption of Mount Vesuvius nearly 2,000 years ago.
5: We're using x-rays to be able to see inside, and then software, including AI, to be able to actually read the evidence of the ink from the interior.
3: And later...
6: This training center is living proof that it was built with the future in mind.
3: We'll look at how the tiny nation of Cape Verde has invested in football as its exceptional run at the Men's Football World Cup continues. First, the news.
7: BBC News with David Harper. Venezuela's health minister says at least 235 people are now known to have died in Wednesday's powerful back-to-back earthquakes. But large numbers of people are still unaccounted for as rescue teams try to find survivors in the rubble of collapsed buildings. Our Latin America correspondent Will Grant reports.
8: The agonizing wait continues for relatives of the missing following the two powerful earthquakes that struck Venezuela in the space of a minute. Some survivors have been found alive under the cement and twisted metal. Graciela Mora was pulled from the ruins of a building in the city of La Guaira. When the earthquake began, I clung so tightly to the doorframe that I broke my finger, she said. But the floors gave way and my friend was gone.
7: The US military says it's sending two naval vessels and aircraft, including transport planes, to help with relief efforts in the aftermath of the Venezuelan quakes. It's part of an international response that's seen specialist rescue teams arrive from countries including the US, Mexico, the Dominican Republic, Spain and Qatar. The UN humanitarian chief, Tom Fletcher, told the BBC that his organization is coordinating the global response.
9: We're in it for the long haul. We've got to save as many people as we can, pull them from the rubble, and then we start the really difficult job of helping them rebuild their lives, getting them medical treatment, food, water, shelter. We know how to do this. We've got really strong, experienced teams. Tomorrow will be another long day. Tonight will be another long night. But every single minute, every single hour counts.
7: King Charles has become the first British monarch to publish his tax bill. He paid $17 million on his private income in the tax year to April last year. In total, Charles has paid some $40 million in tax since becoming king in 2022. Separately, it's been revealed that King Charles and Queen Camilla will not move into Buckingham Palace when a refurbishment that's already cost $430 million is completed next year. Buckingham Palace will still be used for state visits. The US Supreme Court has struck down a law in Hawaii that required people to get permission to take guns into private premises that are open to the public, such as shops and hotels. It's the latest ruling by America's highest court in favor of gun rights, as Orlando Teal explains.
10: The 6-3 decision by the Supreme Court justices is a win for the Trump administration, which argued that the law violates the Second Amendment of the Constitution, the right to keep and bear arms. Hawaii's law required gun carriers to get a property owner's express permission before bringing a handgun onto their business premises, if it's open to the public, such as a restaurant or shopping mall. Four other U.S. states, California, Maryland, New Jersey and New York, have similar laws, which could now be challenged.
7: Orlando Teal reporting. This is the latest world news from the BBC. The UN Shipping Agency has paused its program to oversee hundreds of ships transiting the Strait of Hormuz after a cargo ship reported that it had come under attack. Two US officials, speaking on condition of anonymity, have said that Iran fired on the vessel. A New York City Housing Board has voted to freeze rents for about 1 million regulated apartments for up to 2 years, delivering a key campaign promise of Mayor Zoran Mamdani. Mr. Mamdani called it a historic victory for New York City tenants. Researchers have used artificial intelligence and imaging technology to read a carbonized rolled-up papyrus scroll that was burned during the eruption of Mount Vesuvius. It's the first time such a scroll has been read in its entirety. Dating back about 2,000 years, the scroll is one of the oldest recovered from a library in Herculaneum, which was buried under ash along with Pompeii in 79 AD. Clitzia Sala takes up the story.
11: Until now, scientists studying ancient texts recovered from the eruption had to choose between preserving the scrolls and opening them. This seems to no longer be the case. With the help of advanced imaging, sophisticated computer techniques and AI, researchers have been able to virtually unwrap the scroll. The text contains references to Stoic philosophy and discusses concepts ranging from ethics to art.
7: At the World Cup, Group D's final games are underway, with Turkey leading co-hosts the United States 2-1 at half-time. The other match, Paraguay against Australia, is still goalless. Earlier, the Netherlands secured top spot in Group F with a 3-1 victory over Tunisia. In the group's other match, Japan and Sweden battled out a 1-1 draw, which sees both teams qualify for the knockout phase. Earlier, there was a shock in Group E when Ecuador defeated Germany 2-1. Germany had already qualified. And that's the latest BBC News.
3: This is Chris Barrow with the newsroom. A massive rescue operation is gathering pace in northern Venezuela after Wednesday's devastating back-to-back earthquakes. The confirmed number of deaths has now risen to 235, with thousands still missing. Specialist rescue teams from the US, Mexico, Qatar, Spain and the UN have arrived to help search for survivors in the rubble of collapsed buildings. The epicenter of the tremors was to the west of the capital, Caracas. Our reporter, Vanessa Silva, is in the city.
12: I'm right now in the Chacao municipality. This is one of the areas most affected in the city, since it's the point where the geological fault line runs through. This area was affected during the earthquake that hit the city in 1967 and is affecting now. The damage that were at that moment are now being repeated, and we can see buildings collapse. We know that at least four in this municipality, I was around two of them, where many people from the government rescue teams are gathering there, also heavy machinery, trying to remove the concrete in the hope that look for survivors.
3: Dr. Pedro Javier Fernandez is involved in the humanitarian effort. He told us about some of the challenges.
13: We have to remember that Venezuela is in the context of a humanitarian complex emergency. All our hospitals lack supplies, lack medicines. We are not able to provide medical attention to our people in a normal day. Now, with this tragedy, the emergency is even bigger and it's more difficult to face than in the other country, because not only the needs are more, the structure of the hospitals and the lack of medical equipment makes it even harder to provide that medical attention.
3: The response to this disaster is a big test for the government of Delcy Rodriguez and for the Trump administration. Since the U.S. military intervened in January, when President Nicolas Maduro was abducted and flown to the United States, his former deputy has been running the country, but is heavily dependent on decisions taken far away in Washington. The United States has now pledged $150 million in aid and said it's sending two military ships, transport planes and helicopters to help with relief efforts. But how this contribution pans out is being closely watched. Until last year, it would have been the aid agency USAID that responded. However, as part of spending cuts masterminded by Elon Musk, many of its employees were dismissed and those left were absorbed into the State Department. Rebecca Bill Chavez was Deputy U.S. Assistant Secretary of Defense under President Barack Obama.
14: There is a lot of muscle memory in USAID about how to react to these sorts of natural disasters. So that is gone. And it's going to be interesting because the capacity now at the State Department, it's much thinner. It could very easily become very improvised. Something else that USAID had was that it had long-term partnerships with organizations like the UN, with the International Committee of the Red Cross. So it's going to be very telling, I think, to see. It's going to be a challenge.
3: I asked our Washington correspondent, Howell Griffith, whether the American aid is a significant amount.
15: I think it is, compared to some other nations. Whether it will be enough, I doubt. It will be the only amount that they will need to spend. As you said, a total of $150 million. Now, $50 million of that will go towards NGO spending in the area, partly to the World Food Programme, to International Medical Corps, to Samaritan's Purse, people who have a presence already. And then a further $100 million contributed to the UN office, which is coordinating in the international response. So while it is a start, I'm sure more will be needed globally, but certainly there may be even an expectation that the White House will be prepared to spend even more in the coming days.
3: Yeah, I imagine that in Caracas, with the US having intervened so strongly at the beginning of the year and removing Nicolas Maduro, that they would be looking to the United States to say, come on, we're sort of deferring to you now.
15: Yeah, when you consider the US took control of domestic politics in Venezuela in January and then control of its oil sales since then perhaps there's a need for the US to be seen domestically, to be stepping in and owning this and responding to the disaster. Now, for his part, the Defense Secretary, Pete Hegseth, said that when lives of our friends are on the line, America moves. So clearly, casting this as a relationship, a friendship, and a bond between the two countries where they can call on each other. And we know that Secretary of State Rubio spoke to the interim president, Delcy Rodriguez, in the hours straight after the earthquake, pledging support. She responded on social media to thank him and also responded directly to a message from President Trump saying that it was, you know, something that the nation would never forget, that helping hand being extended to the Venezuelan people during difficult times. So from her part and her administration's point of view, the interim administration, we must remember, in Caracas, they want to keep this relationship healthy and happy in their time of need.
3: I wanted to ask you about what the reality of this help will look like now that USAID has been dismantled. That was the organization which would have picked up on this. We talked about some of the cuts that Elon Musk made to staff there. Employees were dismissed. So how is the reality of this now on the ground working out now that USAID is no more?
15: Yeah, it's almost 12 months since the US Agency for International Development closed its doors. And we were told at the time by President Trump that the spending should be more aligned with America first. Now, arguably in Venezuela, there is now a situation where his worldview might fit with that, in that they want to remodel the politics and the economy in Venezuela, and they're in a time of need. So this money, the new money being pledged, can be seen as that sort of reshaping domestically of the political situation. Clearly, there was need there before the earthquake. However, we've heard at the BBC from people talking about the healthcare crisis in Venezuela, which is already under strain before the earthquake. And so, you know, you can see how, as we said at the start of this conversation, more than the original $150 million may be met if that need is going to be met as well.
3: Hal Griffith in Washington. Next on the newsroom, you may or may not be interested in football, but the Men's Football World Cup is underway at the moment, and it's a fascinating case study in tournament design. Normally, for the maths to work nicely, you want a number like 32 or 16 when it comes to teams, because it halves and halves again until you're left with two in the final. This World Cup, though, started off with 48 teams. So to get back to a nice number like 32, you've got to knock out 16 of them, which is pretty awkward. Now, there's a match on Saturday between Austria and Algeria that's taking place, and both sides probably want to lose that so that their draw for the rest of the tournament is better. There was also a famous match in 1982, West Germany versus Austria again, and both teams wanted Germany to win that one by one or two goals. The statistician David Spiegelhalter has been telling Haven Davis why 48 teams is just not a good number.
16: I should first of all say I'm not particularly interested in football, but this is absolutely gripping. Austria and Algeria are currently second and third in Group J, both on 3 points, Austria ahead on goal difference. But the point is that the winner of the match will end up runner-up in Group J, and they will have to play Spain in the first round of the knockout competition when they're down to 32, which isn't a match that either team particularly want to face. And the loser of the match will end up in third place. But because of this odd 48 teams doesn't go nicely, and they want to get 48 down to 32, out of the 12 third-place teams, they're letting 8 go through, the top eight of the third place teams go through into the knockout round, and they will play winners of other groups. So, you know, they're quite a tough matches they're going to have when they do go through. The point is that it could be in the best interests of both Austria and Algeria to lose in that case and just become a high place, third place team.
17: There have been lots of situations before where oddities come up about tactical play, but the thing that FIFA did after that Germany-Austria game back in 82 is they said that the last game in each heat, those games are going to be played simultaneously, so you don't really know necessarily what your rank is going to be in the group because something is going on simultaneous to the game you're playing. It's a little bit more complicated where you've got a third place team coming in. It's harder to make it tense right to the end of the group. I think that's really what's going on here.
16: Yeah, ironically, Algeria was the team that was eliminated because of Germany and Austria signing a non-aggression pact in 1982. And it's always rankled in Algeria. So personally, I think they're going to be playing to win, even if it means facing Spain. But I've been checking all the rules, and as far as I can see, there's nothing in the FIFA disciplinary code that teams have to try to win. If they unlawfully try to fix the match, then obviously that's against the rules. But there's nothing in the actual disciplinary code. But there is a fair play code that says they're supposed to play to win until the final whistle.
3: David Spiegelhalter, and this is Chris Barrow with the newsroom here on the BBC World Service. Now, royal families the world over are not legally obliged to pay tax, but those in the Netherlands, Norway, Sweden and the United Kingdom do make voluntary tax contributions on private income, although those details are rarely made public until now. King Charles has revealed the annual accounts for the British royal family, and they show that he paid $17 million on his private income in the last financial year. It's also been revealed that the renovations currently underway at Buckingham Palace are costing millions of dollars. But King Charles and Queen Camilla will never live there. Our senior royal correspondent Daniela Ralph spoke to me from outside Buckingham Palace.
18: It's been 10 years since the start of the refurbishment of Buckingham Palace, and it has cost just under $500 million. There's been new cabling, refurbishment of all the rooms, electricity has been looked at, the plumbing, everything has been modernised. But now it will not have this building a royal residence because the King and Queen have decided not to move in here, and it will be the first time that a monarch has not permanently resided at Buckingham Palace since the reign of Queen Victoria. So it is a really significant moment. It's also a really personal decision on the part of the King and Queen. They will stay at Clarence House, which is just across the road from Buckingham Palace. It's where they have both lived for more than 20 years. It's much smaller, it's much homelier, it's a cosier building. And I think two people in their late 70s just did not want personally the upheaval of moving themselves and their staff to a whole new building. But Buckingham Palace will remain very much monarchy HQ, and the business of royalty will still be focused in the building. So there'll be grand events, state dinners, banquets at Buckingham Palace. It's just the King and the Queen will not permanently live there.
3: A cynical person might say that the King's tax bill was revealed at the same time and in the same announcement as this to try and perhaps soften the blow. Is there some suspicion that that's the case, or do you think that it is really the King just wanting to be more transparent about his finances?
18: I think he definitely wants to be more transparent about his finances. You can always wonder quite what is the thinking and the timing of royal announcements. But this has come because basically there has been such scrutiny over royal finances in the past few months, particularly after the situation with Andrew Mountbatten Windsor moving and losing his titles. It's kind of opened up a closer look at the way royalty works. And I think both Buckingham Palace for the King and Kensington Palace for Prince William were very understanding of that and knew that they need to perhaps give more to show transparency and openness and accountability. So that is behind us getting those figures for the amount of tax that both the King and Prince William are paying for the first time. It is part of a strategy from Buckingham Palace to be more open. The slight problem with that is that although we now have the figures, which is new information, we don't have any detailed understanding of how they reach those figures and the breakdown of how they got to those tax bills.
3: We understand that the King is in the top 100 taxpayers in the UK, which really puts him up there on the list. Does that kind of knowledge change the public's opinion of the royals?
18: I don't think so necessarily, but I think there is a definite shift in mood around what the public want to know about the royal family. The sense of the royal family being a little bit at arm's length, in the distance, something that just sits there, that's always been there. That mood is shifting. I think there is a bit of a clamour in some places to understand more of how they work, how they are paid for, are they value for money, which is why we're getting a little bit more of the financial information now around tax and around how they are publicly funded through a mechanism called the Sovereign Grant. If you don't like the monarchy, are you going to change your mind because you know how much tax the King and Prince William pay? Probably not. But it is a shift and a move to a degree of greater openness.
3: Daniela Ralph. Astronomers have discovered two planets outside our solar system, known as exoplanets. Both of them are about the size of Jupiter, but less dense than candy floss. Researchers say these two super puff planets orbit a star more than 1,000 light years away. James Kumarasamy has been speaking to George Dransfield, an astrophysicist from the University of Oxford and lead author of the study.
19: Super puff planet is a planet that's, you know, really, really big, but very underdense for its size. So, I mean, you know, things that are roughly the size of Jupiter, we might expect them to be the density of Jupiter, but these things are about 20 times lighter than Jupiter itself. So it's a very, very surprising find.
20: Two of them together.
19: Yeah, exactly. So, I mean, we've discovered so far about 6,300 odd planets. Of those, about 37 of them are superpuffs, but only four other systems contain more than one superpuff. So this system is really special because it's not just multiple superpuffs, but they're the biggest ones we've ever found, and the star is nice and bright. So that means that we can actually do a deep dive to, you know, investigate the system further.
20: And that, I was going to say, the brightness, is that how you found them? Because the star, nice and bright, but what, more than 1,000 light years away?
19: Yes, definitely, over 1,000 light years away. The brightness of the star helped, but we actually discovered them using the transit method, which is when a planet passes in front of the star along our line of sight and blocks out a small amount of light temporarily, so we get that dip in brightness that allows us to infer the presence of a planet.
20: Interesting. I'm not sure if this is your turn of phrase, but it's a rather lovely one, that they are comparable to a nice blob of shaving foam.
19: That is indeed my turn of phrase. Yeah, if you squirted some shaving foam into your hand, then that's the kind of density that we're talking about for these planets overall.
20: Wow. And what do we learn from them?
19: Whenever we find something that's an outlier, that doesn't kind of fit our understanding of planet formation, it allows us to kind of extend our understanding of how planets can form and the diversity of the outcomes of planet formation. I mean, if you look at the solar system only, then you really wouldn't think planets are that diverse, but exoplanets have shown us that some very weird and wonderful things can happen out there. And superpuffs, especially double superpuffs, they're huge outliers. So it really allows us to understand our place in the cosmos.
3: George Dransfield, who's an astrophysicist from Oxford University. Still to come on the newsroom, we're in Cape Verde to try to find out the secret of the tiny African nation's success at the World Cup. Before that, though, it sounds like an impossible challenge. How to read a 2,000-year-old papyrus scroll that was burnt to a crisp when Mount Vesuvius erupted in what is modern-day Italy. Now, though, with the help of AI, a team have managed to virtually unroll the scroll from the library of a luxury Roman villa in Herculaneum. It's one of hundreds of incredibly fragile rolls that the Vesuvius Challenge Project are working on. Brent Seals is a professor of computer science at the University of Kentucky and one of the founders of the project.
5: You don't have just the volcanic, you know, damage, but you have aging for 2,000 years, the archaeology, and then the last 250 years, I mean, bless everyone's heart, but people did the best they could at, you know, trying to hold off, and not everything got preserved. I mean, a lot of things are fragmentary or even completely destroyed. So we're operating on 300 or 400 of the worst, which is why we're using x-rays to be able to see inside, and then software, including AI, to be able to actually read the evidence of the ink from the interior. You can map the entire internal structure using what's called X-ray tomography. It's essentially a three-dimensional map of everything inside the scroll, but at a very, very fine resolution. And once you get that, you can see where all of the folds are, not just the outer ones, right, but the interior wraps. And then the software lets us localize those folds and unwrap them. we can actually read coherent, complete manuscripts. What we've found are original books that were on the shelf in AD 79 when the volcano exploded. First of all, we have some titles and authors that no one expected. For example, Philodemus on the Gods, Book 8. You know, it's kind of a shocking surprise to realize Philodemus wrote a series of at least 8 books on the gods. It's a little bit like, you know, realizing that there were more Harry Potter books than just the first 2. I mean, it's an esoteric world, right, of ancient literature and classical study, but that's the kind of stunning thing that's coming out now.
3: Brent Seals from the University of Kentucky. Now let's return to the World Cup, where the underdogs Cape Verde have become something of a sensation after holding football giants Spain and Uruguay to a draw. Now, their next match is against Saudi Arabia on Friday, and it's an important one because it will determine whether they go forward to the knockout stage of the tournament. The BBC's Paul Ngia has been to see how the team trains.
0: At a training facility in the capital, Praia, young aspiring players are honing their football skills. They are passing the ball to one another, controlling, shooting, and running around separate parts of a refurbished artificial pitch. Several years ago, football was mostly played on the bare ground. But thanks to the technical support and funding from FIFA, some sports facilities here were modernized.
21: One control, one attempt. So now do 2 attempts. Let's go.
0: Bola Prafrente Academy founder and head coach Silveria Nedio says such projects are laudable.
21: This training center is living proof that it was built with the future in mind. I started working here in 2010, 2 years or so after the place was opened. I founded the academy, and today kids that were here back then at the age of 8 and 9 are now part of the Blue Sharks team. I never stopped offering training here. I've been doing this for 15 years and haven't trained players in any other facility.
0: Among the key players in the academy is a 12-year-old striker called Gianluca Marcolin, who Coach Nedio describes as a rare case. He may look small for his age, but I'm told he's quick, dribbles well, and has impressive goal-scoring abilities.
22: Football has always been a dream. While growing up, I saw many players playing. I got inspired, I started playing, then I decided to join Bola Frente Academy. The player that inspired me the most since I started playing is Messi. I like him a lot. Without the academy, I wouldn't have played in tournaments, I wouldn't have won the prizes that I got. I believe without it, I wouldn't be the person that I am today.
0: Academies play a crucial role in nurturing young players in the country. But despite efforts from the government and the Football Federation, analysts say more needs to be done to develop the sport locally, including making the football league more professional. Mario Semedo, president of the Cape Verdean Football Federation, tells me he's got a plan.
23: I think it will not just create motivation around local football, but another advantage of our World Cup participation is that we will also invest part of the FIFA bonus into developing local football. We will boost training, especially in football academies, and improve local competitions. So, this is how we can leverage our World Cup participation.
0: Cape Verde's exploits were perceptible during the World Cup qualifiers where they edged continental football giants Cameroon. But few people would have imagined they would hold behemoths Spain and Uruguay to a draw at the global tournament. The Blue Sharks play against Saudi Arabia on Friday in a crucial game to book a ticket to the second round. Although the outcome is hard to tell, both sides will likely approach the game with much more intensity.
3: Paul and Gia reporting, and there's more sport on the BBC News website. That's all for now, though, from the newsroom.
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1: Good evening. For WMKY, I'm Samantha Morrill with the forecast from the National Weather Service in Jackson. We have a slight chance of showers and storms tonight and patchy fog developing. It's going to be mostly cloudy with a low around 62 degrees. That chance of rain continues through tomorrow afternoon. It's going to be mostly cloudy throughout the day with a high near 87 degrees. And showers and storms are likely starting Friday night, a low around 68 degrees. The BBC World Service continues.
2: This is the BBC World Service, and after the news, the global story. Support for Israel in the US has been an unwavering reality across both major parties for decades, but there are signs those days might be over. Are there cracks in the usually rock-solid US support for Israel, and what could that mean for Israelis? Join me, Tristan Redman, in 2 minutes.
3: BBC News with Chris Barrow. Venezuela's health minister says at least 235 people are now known to have died in Wednesday's powerful back-to-back earthquakes. But large numbers of people are still unaccounted for as rescue teams try to find survivors in the rubble of collapsed buildings. The country's interim president, Delcy Rodriguez, has visited the worst-hit area, the state of La Guaira. The US military says it's sending two naval vessels to help with relief efforts. King Charles has become the first British monarch to publish his tax bill. He paid $17 million on his private income in tax in the year ending last April. The authorities in the French capital Paris are bringing in restrictions on the sale and public consumption of alcohol this weekend. The measures are designed to ease the pressure on hospitals overwhelmed by patients during a fierce heat wave. The US Supreme Court has struck down a law in Hawaii that required people to get express permission to take guns into private premises that are open to the public, like shops and hotels. It's the latest ruling by the court in favor of gun rights. A New York City housing board has voted to freeze rents for about 1 million regulated apartments for up to 2 years, delivering a key campaign promise of Mayor Zoran Mamdani. The decision was greeted by cheers from tenants. At the World Cup, the final games in Group D are taking place. At halftime, it was goalless in the game between Australia and Paraguay. In the other game, Turkey, who can't progress, it's tied 2-2 with the United States. Researchers have used artificial intelligence and imaging technology to read a carbonized, rolled-up papyrus scroll that was burned during the eruption of Mount Vesuvius. It's the first time such a scroll has been read in its entirety. Dates back around 2,000 years and is one of the oldest recovered from a library in Herculaneum. BBC News.
2: The idea that the United States is a staunch supporter and ally of Israel has been a political truth for decades, whether you're a Republican or a Democrat.
4: America has never flinched from its commitment to the state of Israel.
6: America is proud to be Israel's closest ally and best friend in the world.
8: One thing I can say definitely will never change is the unique bond that unites the United States and Israel.
2: Even Barack Obama, who sometimes had a tense personal relationship with Benjamin Netanyahu, was steadfast in his support for Israel, the country.
25: While we may at times disagree, as friends sometimes will, the bonds between the United States and Israel are unbreakable.
2: But could that all be changing?
26: If I was in the cabinet of the Israeli government, I might not be attacking the only powerful ally that I have anywhere left in the entire world.
2: This is Vice President J.D. Vance, just a few days ago questioning Israeli attacks on Lebanon, which in his view could have imperiled a Middle East peace deal.
26: Anybody in Israel who thinks their biggest problem is the President of the United States needs to wake up and smell the reality of the situation that country is in.
2: And in the New York City Democratic primary elections on Tuesday, U.S. support for Israel was on the ballot and lost.
27: There's no question Israel has been a big issue in this race.
28: We cannot keep paying for Netanyahu's wars with our tax dollars. Democratic voters across the country are saying this loud and clear.
2: From the BBC, I'm Tristan Redman in London. And today on The Global Story, are there cracks in the historically rock-solid US support for Israel? And how is this affecting Israelis and their upcoming elections? Here on the show, guys, we really wanted to dig into what might be behind this changing relationship between the United States and Israel. And so to do that, we're calling on our very own expert gumshoe reporter in Washington, D.C., Asma Khaled, who knows her way around the city. Later on, we're going to cross to John Donison, the BBC's John Donison in Jerusalem. But I'm pleased to say we're going to spend a bit of time with Asma first. He's been doing some reporting on this, and Asma's going to explain to us what's behind all of this. Asma, great to have you on the show.
7: Well, thank you. Thank you for inviting me onto The Global Story to talk about this all. It's a storyline, actually, that I've been following over a number of years as a political correspondent. As you know, I used to be here in Washington.
2: So, Asma, if you'll permit me, I mean, it's kind of political orthodoxy that the United States supports Israel. How have we arrived at a point where that might be changing?
7: Well, you're correct in saying that it's certainly been conventional wisdom that U.S. foreign policy supports Israel. That has been the case. You can go back to the 1960s, 1970s. This was bipartisan approval across Republicans and Democrats and lawmakers. Interestingly, recently it's become clear to me that the center of gravity appears to be shifting, particularly among Democrats. And I will say, look, this has been a slow evolution in some regards, and we'll get to that in a moment. But the moment this really became clear to me was when I began to see comment after comment from what I would describe as 2028 Democratic presidential hopefuls. They haven't all announced officially that they're running. But take someone like Rahm Emanuel, former mayor of Chicago. He was the chief of staff under President Barack Obama. And, you know, during the Obama administration, they directed money toward Israel's Iron Dome defense system. And recently I heard him singing a very different tune when it came to taxpayer financial assistance for Israel.
9: Israel's in a different place today. And what I said was, and I believe, taxpayer support for purchasing weapons is over. You will be able to purchase weapons just like any other ally with any other restrictions. That's what Germany, Japan, UK, you'll have it just like that.
7: And Rahm Emanuel is not the only one. We've seen Gavin Newsom, the governor of California, be asked about this issue. The former transportation secretary, Pete Buttigieg.
10: Like, it's one thing to want to make sure that Israel can shoot down missiles that are being rained down on them by the Iranians. And it's another thing to be sponsoring Netanyahu going in to annex the West Bank or, you know, going in to invade Gaza, right?
7: Increasingly, as Democrats are eyeing the White House in 2028, it appears that support for Israel is a sort of litmus test, and I cannot overstate how fundamentally different this is in Democratic Party politics. You know, I remember being in these cavernous halls covering the Democratic debates in 2020, and you heard someone like Bernie Sanders, who was running at the time, and many folks in the chattering political class thought of Bernie as a fringe lefty candidate, someone who wasn't, in their view, going to become the nominee. Bernie Sanders spoke about conditioning aid to Israel.
11: $3.8 billion is a lot of money, and we cannot give it carte blanche to the Israeli government, or for that matter, to any government at all. We have a right to demand respect for human rights and democracy.
7: I remember there was this debate in Atlanta in 2019 where he spoke about Israel.
11: I am pro-Israel, but we must treat the Palestinian people as well with the respect and dignity that they deserve.
7: So the U.S. ought to rethink its allies, rethink its alliances.
11: So we need to be rethinking who our allies are around the world.
7: I mean, these comments were very novel to be hearing in public amongst Democrats running to be president of the United States.
2: Was that controversial at the time when he said that, Asma?
7: When he spoke about conditioning aid to Israel, I recall that later Joe Biden, who was also running and obviously became then the president of the United States, was asked about those comments and said it would be absolutely outrageous to withdraw aid from Israel on the condition that they change a specific policy. So, no, this was not the conventional attitude in the Democratic Party. If we fast forward to where we are today, when we look at candidates possibly eyeing the presidency in 2028, at least on the Democratic side, I am hearing things in public that I have never heard in previous election cycles. But I would say, Tristan, it's not just politics, even when it comes to policy. You know, I mentioned conditioning aid to Israel. It was thought to be an out-of-the-box idea, let's say, on the Democratic side, you know, 4 years ago. In April of this year, you saw a record 40 Democratic senators vote to ban arms sales to Israel. And that caught my attention. I mean, frankly, it caught a lot of reporters' attention because you had not seen a vote like that take place on Capitol Hill before.
2: Okay, so things are shifting now. But back in the day, Democrats and Republicans generally didn't agree on very much, but they did agree on support for Israel. But why was that an exception that there was this bipartisan support?
7: I mean, I think it goes back many, many decades. If you go back to the 1960s and 70s, in the minds of many Americans, Israel was seen as this tiny nation fighting for its survival. And this was a sentiment that I heard covering, you know, someone like Joe Biden or Kamala Harris. Let me give you an example. I remember covering Kamala Harris, and she's recounted this story over the years of being a little girl and going around with a box collecting funds to plant trees in Israel.
12: I fondly remember those Jewish National Fund boxes that we would use to collect donations to plant trees for Israel.
7: And it's a story she shared to show her deep-rooted support for Israel. And that was commonplace in Democratic Party politics.
12: Years later, when I visited Israel for the first time, I saw the fruits of that effort and the Israeli ingenuity that has truly made a desert bloom.
7: And so that was the norm for decades. There was bipartisan consensus for this unwavering support of Israel over the years, particularly from lawmakers.
2: Well, when did you start to see cracks in that support for Israel? Is it as simple as when the Gaza war got underway, or is it more complex than that?
7: You know, Tristan, I actually did a story looking at this very issue back in 2021 when I was at NPR. So it has been an evolution over the years. But in reporting out this story for our podcast, I called up a couple of pollsters because I wanted to actually understand when did they begin to see the shifts in American public opinion. The first major pivot point that one pollster pointed me toward was George W. Bush's administration and the years after September 11th, in which more Republicans appeared to support Israel, in part because white evangelical support for the Republican Party grew. And many evangelicals tend to have a strong support of Israel through a theological lens. And so you began to see support for Israel along more partisan lines.
2: Yes. Okay. So what happens next then?
7: So then let's fast forward to the days of the Obama administration. President Barack Obama, quite bluntly, did not have a smooth relationship with the Israeli prime minister, who was at the time also Benjamin Netanyahu. Netanyahu was vocally opposed to what I would describe as Obama's signature foreign policy idea. That was the Iran nuclear deal. And isn't it so strange how everything in the past seems to be now recurring in our current moment of politics? But the reason this is particularly significant, pollsters told me, is that there was a moment in 2015 when Netanyahu came at the invitation of some Republicans in Congress and addressed a joint session of Congress, which is a big deal for a foreign leader to come and address lawmakers.
13: My friends, I've come here today because as Prime Minister of Israel, I feel a profound obligation to speak to you about an issue that could well threaten the survival of my country.
7: The Obama administration was really miffed by this. They saw it as a move to undercut his authority, and in particular because Netanyahu blasted the Iran nuclear deal.
13: Now we're being told that the only alternative to this bad deal is war. That's just not true. The alternative to this bad deal is a much better deal.
7: He did not want this to go through, and that really annoyed a number of Democrats. I think over 50 Democrats boycotted the speech altogether and didn't show up. And what I heard was that was a major point of division. Because what you began to see was some people viewing Netanyahu's decision as a particularly partisan issue. It was an involvement in U.S. domestic politics. And so you saw some Republicans really, really supporting Netanyahu. In fact, one pollster told me that he did a poll at the time in which he found that Netanyahu was as popular among Republicans as Ronald Reagan, which is, for some context, Ronald Reagan has always been an enormously popular Republican president. Democrats, their views towards Israel began to decline.
5: Yeah, essentially the sequence of events was Obama and Netanyahu had a tense relationship. Mm-hmm. That led to Netanyahu coming to Washington, addressing Congress without the say-so of the White House, and that essentially being seen as a thumbing of the nose to the Democratic side of Congress, and therefore creating the beginnings of a kind of a rift in a party political sense. Is that right?
7: And it deteriorated, and it has been deteriorating since then. You know, I mentioned that I did a story about the relationship and attitudes towards Israel in U.S. public opinion in 2021, looking at how the violence in Gaza, because there was also violence in Gaza around that time point, was marking a shift in the American political debate around Israel.
5: So it's in that context then that October 7th happens, and then the Gaza intervention. In some ways, though, it's counterintuitive, isn't it? Because October 7th was a hugely traumatic moment for Israel and people in the United States who had been longtime supporters of Israel rallied around Israel in support, didn't they? But did that sentiment not last?
7: What I can say, Tristan, is that as the war continued in Gaza and as the death toll in Gaza grew, we saw public opinion amongst Americans move away, it appears, from Israel. And this is not just one poll. You can look at survey after survey from reputable polling outfits that have been tracking this attitude over time. So they have some metric of comparison, a place like, say, the Chicago Council on Global Affairs or Gallup or the Pew Research Center. And to give you a sense of the scope of what we've begun to see, a Pew poll from March of this year found that 6 in 10 Americans have a very or somewhat unfavorable view of Israel. That was up 7 percentage points since last year and nearly 20 points since 2022. So a real dramatic difference over the last couple of years, it appears.
5: And do we have any sense from those numbers, the division between Republicans and Democrats in that level of support, in that decline of support for Israel?
7: There's definitely a partisan divide. If you look at, you know, this Pew poll that I cite or other polls as well that have looked at Democratic and Republican attitudes, you'll see that more voters who identify as Democrat or Democratic leaning do seem to have an unfavorable view of Israel. When you look at Republicans, a majority of Republicans do continue to have a more favorable view of Israel, though I will say some of the polling suggests that unfavorable attitudes in the last year have ticked up amongst Republicans, particularly among younger Republicans.
5: All right. So it would seem that the wavering on Israel is primarily happening on the Democratic side. Mm. But there are a lot of prominent Republicans as well, like Tucker Carlson, who are also expressing some wavering support on Israel. So what's going on in the Republican camp?
7: The most recent war that the United States conducted with Israel and Iran, but also you could argue even last year's 12-day war, have exposed some cracks in the traditional unquestioning support for Israel that we had amongst Republicans, particularly it appears amongst some younger Republicans. But you mentioned popular podcasting personalities like Tucker Carlson or Megyn Kelly.
14: I do think that even I, as I look back, I'm like, I'm pro-Israel. I say I'm pro-Israel. And I've been asking myself lately, like, How? Like, why exactly am I pro-Israel?
7: We've seen also a couple of Republican lawmakers be outspoken about this as well. I think this, Tristan, seems to tie back more to their hesitancy about U.S. intervention in foreign wars. We know that there is a part of the Republican base that is extremely skeptical of U.S. intervention abroad, and they feel the United States, in their view, was dragged into this recent war with Iran, and that they don't think that that was to the benefit of the United States. You know, I will say, I think the cracks right now that we're seeing in the Republican Party, well, maybe small, and yes, there is still substantial evangelical support amongst Republicans for Israel and amongst other Republicans as well. These cracks do appear to be real. Because, look, politicians, they are political operatives, and this is all happening in the context of an upcoming midterm election cycle here in the United States. And so they've made the calculation that it's okay to be critical of Israel in public to some degree, as we've heard from President Trump and J.D. Vance recently. But still, the majority opinion, as we've seen in public opinion surveys, but also the majority opinion amongst Republicans on Capitol Hill, is to continue the traditional support we have seen from the United States towards Israel.
5: Okay, well, I mean, that's the view from D.C., but as you all know, friends, we do America and the world.
7: We do indeed.
5: We have called up the BBC's John Donison, correspondent in Jerusalem, to find out how all of this looks from Israel.

0: falls that you will have seen in the US have also been reported here. So they're aware of that. And certainly in recent weeks, there's been a lot of coverage about how Israel's relationship with America is under strain.
1: John, what do attitudes look like in Israel towards the United States at this moment? I mean, I used to cover the White House, and the only time I've been to Israel has been on one of these like presidential junkets. And so there's lots of signage up that shows how close the US and Israel are as allies. I don't know that that signage is regularly shown around town, but there was a sense of warmth. What are you seeing now?
0: Well, look, I don't want to overplay this because I do think Israel remains America's most important ally in the Middle East. A huge amount of money, a huge amount of weapons goes from the United States to Israel. But when you look at some of the polling just in the last few weeks, and I know we shouldn't rely too much on an individual poll, but there was one on Channel 12 television here this week saying 71% of Israelis don't trust President Trump to look out for them in the Iran deal, and just 11% believe that Israel won that war. And those figures, that 71% figure, was down 10% apparently on the same question when it was asked just a week before.
1: Oh, wow.
0: So the Iran conflict has really put a lot of political pressure on Prime Minister Netanyahu. He has elections coming up in a few months' time. He's doing badly in the polls. And people are saying, look, you got us into this war, and the war aims that you set out to achieve haven't been achieved. And at the same time, you've put a strain on this relationship with the United States, which is so important for Israel.
2: John, we have to be careful about a poll taken in isolation, but there is a little bit more urgency around polling numbers in an election year. It's an election year in the United States with the midterms, but also in Israel, there's a general election later this year. How might the evolving sentiment around Israel in the United States influence that election in Israel?
0: It's interesting because in the past, Prime Minister Netanyahu has used his close relationship with President Trump as an electoral asset, saying, you know, only he has this strong relationship with the most powerful man in the world. This time, though, I think there's going to be a bit of a shift. We're hearing it reported here that his campaign team are stepping back from that approach, and they're going to say, look, Prime Minister Netanyahu is the only potential prime minister strong enough to stand up to President Trump. So that's a subtle but quite important shift. So in the past, when we've had elections, we've seen big posters of Prime Minister Netanyahu and President Trump up on billboards around Israel. I'm not sure we're going to see that this time.
1: Can you extrapolate a little bit on how the deal we've seen announced here by the United States and Iran to try to end the war has complicated that electoral dynamic for Netanyahu?
0: Well, it's complicated it because there's no doubt Israel was told about this deal. They were not consulted. President Trump clearly really wanted this deal to go ahead. Prime Minister Netanyahu and plenty of Israelis don't think there should have been a ceasefire yet with Iran, and they certainly don't think there should have been a ceasefire in Lebanon. Now, of course, the Iranians have insisted that Lebanon, where Israel has been clashing with Hezbollah, an Iranian-backed group, Israel has occupied a large chunk of southern Lebanon. The Iranians have insisted that has to be part of any ceasefire deal. And, you know, there was a risk right up until the weekend, really, and frankly, the risk is still there, that the fighting in southern Lebanon could derail the whole Iran deal. So essentially, the Americans over the past week have been saying to the Israelis, look, you need to rein it in southern Lebanon, because they didn't want that to derail the deal. So Prime Minister Netanyahu is in a difficult spot. He doesn't want to upset President Trump any more than he already has, but at the same time, pulling out those forces from southern Lebanon would be perceived by many here as a sign of weakness.
1: Would it be politically unpopular, you're saying, John, at this point
0: It
1: to
0: would
1: do
0: be
1: that?
0: politically unpopular to do that, yeah.
2: Yeah, so there's a political tightrope he's walking, but at the same time, it looks like there's also a security tightrope that he's walking because, on the one hand, he has one security imperative, which is, he says, to protect Israel from a security threat from Lebanon, from Hezbollah. But then there is also another security imperative, which is to maintain good relations with the United States, which is a strong military backer. That's a difficult choice to have to make, isn't it, for Benjamin Netanyahu? What's the main priority there?

0: Well, I think the main priority is to walk that tightrope and certainly to keep relations good with America. At the same time, I just do not think the Israelis are going to pull out of southern Lebanon at the moment, not just months before an election. So I think we're going to get to a sort of, those forces will remain there and they will be under pressure not to see the situation there escalate. But at the same time, while you have Israeli troops occupying Lebanese territory, it's very easy to see flare-ups. They could quickly escalate. And obviously, we've got 60 days to negotiate the rest of this Iran deal. That's not a lot of time. Mm-hmm. I still think there's plenty that could go wrong.
1: John, beyond the halt of power in Israel, beyond, say, the Netanyahu government, I'm curious how the United States and how President Trump are viewed broadly. You know, we've heard Trump and his team consistently say that they have done more for Israel than anybody else would have. You've heard them allude to the fact that, in their view, Israel would have been destroyed without their support. And as you said yourself, John, I mean, there's a lot that Trump has done over the years in terms of his relationship with Netanyahu, but also, I would say, towards the nation of Israel. In his first term, he moved the U.S. embassy to Jerusalem. He recognized the Golan Heights is Israeli territory. He's lifted sanctions on West Bank settlers. And so I am curious, is Donald Trump himself still popular? Do you have a sense of how he's viewed beyond just, let's say, the leadership in Israel?
0: Yeah, and it's important to say that those polls I mentioned earlier, that 71%, that was, didn't trust President Trump to look out for them in the Iran deal. So it's not talking about the broader views of President Trump. And I do think generally, the majority of Israelis regard President Trump as good for Israel. Certainly, they think he's better for Israel than his predecessor, Joe Biden, or before that, Barack Obama. President Trump is also a polarizing figure in Israel, like he is everywhere around the world. So I think it's quite difficult to kind of generalize too much about, you know, how Israel feels about President Trump, I guess.
2: Is this a particularly perilous moment for Benjamin Netanyahu, John?
0: Yeah, it is. It is, because the majority view in Israel is that the war in Iran has not worked out as planned, and that is going to be used in the upcoming elections against him. He's facing criticism not just from the opposition, but from members of his own cabinet about how this has been handled. And at the moment, the polls show he's losing support. He would lose an election, I think, if one was held tomorrow. And then at the same time, you know, he's also facing corruption charges in Israel. He's on trial for that at the moment, charges that he denies. So there's a lot at stake for him at the moment.
1: Well, John, thank you for joining us.
2: John, thanks so much.
0: It's a pleasure.
2: That was the BBC's John Donison speaking to us from Jerusalem. And before that, you heard our own Aswa Khalid in Washington. And that's it from us for today. We'll be back again tomorrow. We'll see you then. Cheerio.
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6: Our top story, with the death toll rising, the people of Venezuela are trying to come to terms with the scale of the devastation from the two earthquakes that hit the country.
7: This is the most terrible thing I ever seen in my life. There are buildings that has collapsed and washing all this tragedy. A lot of people trying to help. I want to cry, you know.
6: We'll also hear about a sharp move in oil prices after a cargo ship in the Strait of Hormuz was attacked.
8: And I'm Isaac Fannin in North Vancouver for the World Cup. We'll talk about a big win for Ivory Coast as the final games of the group stages continue. We'll have all that and more after the latest world news.
2: BBC News with David Harper. Venezuela's health minister says at least 235 people are now known to have died in Wednesday's powerful back-to-back earthquakes, but large numbers of people are still unaccounted for as rescue teams try to find survivors in the rubble of collapsed buildings. Will Grant reports.
9: They are working around the clock in rescue teams, trying to pull people from the rubble. These first hours are absolutely crucial, aren't they, to get to those voices that they can hear under the rubble. The Venezuelan emergency services are experienced in this area, actually. However, the last years of brain drain of such a massive exodus of young people have impacted their ability to operate in emergency services. But look, they are working around the clock. They're attempting to reach those most affected in the state of La Guaira.
2: The US military says it's sending two naval vessels and aircraft, including transport planes, to help with relief efforts in the aftermath of the Venezuelan quakes. It's part of an international response that's seen specialist rescue teams arrive from countries including the US, Mexico, the Dominican Republic, Spain, and Qatar. The United Nations is coordinating the response. Jeremy Conan-Dyke, a humanitarian aid worker, says time is of the essence.
10: There's a question of scale and there's a question of speed. The first 3 days or so after an event like this are really critical because that is the window for most of the live rescues. It's possible after that, but beyond about day five, it's exceedingly rare. So getting teams on the ground as quickly as possible is critical.
2: King Charles has become the first British monarch to publish his tax bill. He paid $17 million on his private income in the tax year to April last year. In total, Charles has paid some $40 million in tax since becoming king in 2022. More from our senior royal correspondent, Daniela Ralph.
11: I think he definitely wants to be more transparent about his finances. You can always wonder quite what is the thinking and the timing of royal announcements. But this has come because basically there has been such scrutiny over royal finances in the past few months, particularly after the situation with Andrew Mountbatten-Windsor moving and losing his titles. It's kind of opened up a closer look at the way royalty works.
2: A former high-ranking official in Ukraine's security service has been convicted of treason and sentenced to life in prison for passing information to Russia. Ukraine's chief prosecutor said Colonel Dmytro Kozyura was responsible for counter-terrorism activities and was paid by Moscow to pass on state secrets. The authorities in the French capital Paris are bringing in restrictions on the sale and public consumption of alcohol this weekend to ease the pressure on hospitals overwhelmed by patients admitted due to a fierce heatwave. The French government has raised its health alert to the highest level. The heatwave, which has afflicted a number of Western European countries, is shifting further east. This is the latest world news from the BBC. Japan Airlines and All Nippon Airlines have cancelled 120 flights scheduled for Friday as two tropical storms are approaching the country. This could result in the atmospheric phenomenon known as the Fujiwara effect when two storms interact, making forecasting their movements and strengths more difficult. A New York City Housing Board has voted to freeze rents for about 1 million regulated apartments for up to 2 years, delivering a key campaign promise of Mayor Zoran Mamdani. Mr. Mamdani called it a historic victory for New York City tenants. Researchers have used artificial intelligence and imaging technology to read a carbonized roll-up papyrus scroll that was burned during the eruption of Mount Vesuvius. It's the first time such a scroll has been read in its entirety. Dating back about 2,000 years, the scroll is one of the oldest recovered from a library in Herculaneum, which was buried under ash along with Pompeii in 79 AD. Professor Brent Seals was involved in the project and explains.
12: The first step is to get a characterization of what's inside each scroll, and we use X-ray for that. And the AI comes in when we try to interpret that data by understanding the complex folds of the papyrus, and by trying to understand the evidence of the ink. It's really difficult to see it with the naked eye, and the AI is great at amplifying that evidence so that we can see it better.
2: And at the World Cup, the final games in Group D have been played. Turkey beat co-host the United States 3-2. The US had already qualified. The other game, Australia against Paraguay, remained goalless. Earlier in Group F, the Netherlands finished top after a 3-1 victory over Tunisia. And Japan and Sweden battled out a 1-1 draw, which saw both teams qualify. In Group E, Ecuador defeated Germany 2-1 to get to the next round. Germany had already won the group, with Ivory Coast also progressing for the first time. They beat tiny Curaçao 2-0. BBC News.
6: Thank you for that news. 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
5: In the programme today, we'll head to Venezuela in just a second to hear about the deadly double earthquakes there and its after effects. And we'll look at an issue of global concern, the oil price, following an attack on a ship in the Strait of Hormuz. If you have any thoughts on either of those stories or anything you hear on Newsday, you can send us a WhatsApp or a text message on our usual number, which is +44 77 86 20 50 85.
8: And I'm Isaac Fannin in Vancouver for the World Cup. We'll hear about a big win for Ivory Coast, a last-minute win for Turkey, and a look ahead to the next round of group games.
6: Within the space of a couple of minutes on Wednesday, Venezuela suffered a double earthquake of immense intensity. Thousands of people are still unaccounted for as rescue services, neighbours and volunteers search the rubble of levelled buildings to search for survivors. A resident of the capital Caracas, which was to the east of the epicentre, sent us this voice note after walking out of the 18th floor apartment where his parents live.
7: I'm here in Las Fuentes, in El Paraíso district of Caracas, and this is the most terrible thing I ever seen in my life. There are buildings, family buildings, that has collapsed and watching all this tragedy, a lot of people trying to help. I want to cry, you know. I saw these buildings and I have friends all around here. I saw these buildings all my life. So this is crazy. We were not prepared for something like this. This is an horror, you know. This is like a movie.
5: That was Jesus Armas, and he joins us now on the line from Caracas. It's more than 24 hours since this tragedy struck. How is the atmosphere like there now?
7: So right now the atmosphere is very dark. So people are trying to do their best, but the thing is that there are so many incidents in, for example, in the La Guaira state, there are many buildings that have collapsed. There are not enough tools to find survivors. There are not enough rescue teams. There are not enough trained people to support the search operations. And in Caracas, we are very sad. We have saw many buildings collapse, especially in San Bernardino, Altamira, Los Palos Grandes, and El Paraíso. Many lives have been lost. We already have more than 200 people that have died, but that number will be increased in the next few hours because we are still searching all around. And actually, we have some extra official numbers about people who have disappeared. And the number is around 400,000 people. So this is very hard. The state doesn't have the capacity. The government doesn't have the expertise or the money or the capacity for this emergency, and the international help is coming from the UK, from the US, from countries in Latin America, but I think it's not enough, and at the same time it will take time, especially because the logistic in Venezuela is really bad. Actually, the main airport of the country collapsed yesterday, so these are hard times.
5: Hard times, indeed. And it's midnight now, and where are people who may have lost their homes sleeping?
7: So people are sleeping in the street, or they're moving to a family or a friend house. Actually, I was like 2 hours ago in La Parroquia El Recreo, which is a district inside of Caracas. And I saw this building, which is collapsing right now, have so many damages in the infrastructure of the building. So there are more than 60 families that are just sleeping all around the building in the streets. They just have some mattress on the ground. Some of them have some tents, and that happens all around the city, also in La Guaira, also in Maracay. So this is a tragedy.
5: It's a tragedy that has affected many families. How is yours?
7: So my family right now is okay. It's kind of hard because my dad has cancer. He can walk. So we need the support of a nurse. Thank you. So we need the support of a nurse. And the nurse haven't been able to came to my home today, because all the things with transport, with energy, and also because she's afraid, you know.
5: It's difficult indeed. And I imagine the hospitals, their homes as well, would have been affected.
7: Yes, actually, the hospital are collapsed. There are many, many people in these hospitals. I saw many victims of the earthquake that are hurt, that have, I don't know, like a broken arm or something like that. And they don't even try to go to the hospitals because they know that the hospital doesn't have the capacity to take care of them. And at the same time, there's not enough medicines and there's not enough medical equipment in the hospitals. So in despite that, there are many people helping, trying to organize themselves in Venezuela and outside of Venezuela, trying to find medicine, trying to find food, trying to find water, trying to find tools for the rescue teams. It's not enough.
5: Thank you very much for sharing that, Jesus Armas, a resident of Caracas.
6: We had a message in on that from Mohamed Ba in the Gambia, who says, I offer my sincere condolences to the families who lost loved ones in the earthquake in Venezuela. My thoughts and prayers are with all those affected at this difficult time. Let me give you a couple of our other main headlines here on the BBC World Service. King Charles has published how much he pays in tax, the first British monarch to do so. And a charred ancient scroll incinerated in the explosion that destroyed Pompeii and Herculaneum has been read in its entirety for the first time with the help of artificial intelligence.
5: Now, let's get all the latest news from the World Cup with our sports presenter Isaac Fennin in Vancouver. Isaac, it has been relentless, hasn't it? You've barely been sleeping. And you are broadcasting from the iconic Granville Island on Thursday, and you found another popular spot to speak to us today from.
13: Yeah, and it really has been relentless, but listen, I cannot complain at all. We are here at the shipyards, which is indeed, yes, it is indeed another iconic spot. But we're in North Vancouver this time, in a place called Lower Lonsdale. It's on the south end of North Vancouver. They're on about 5,500 people that live here, and we're in a place, imagine like an aircraft hangar around about 20,000 square feet, and it has turned into Canada Soccer House, which is where about 6,000 people will come and watch the games of football here. It's an incredible, incredible place. Around the corner from us, there's actually a real shipyard where they are building ships. It's a really, really iconic part of the city, and it's a public space for people in North Vancouver to come and enjoy the World Cup, and it's a really, really beautiful view. So on one end, you can see a huge screen for the football matches. And on the other end, you get a beautiful view of downtown Vancouver across a harbour. It is glorious, Anne. And there are worse places to be on a Thursday evening, Friday morning for you.
5: Enjoy the views, Isaac. And we talked about South Africa making history. This has been a World Cup where there's a lot of history being made. Now it was the turn of Ivory Coast today.
13: Yeah, spectacular day for Ivory Coast. So they beat little old Curacao 2-0, which sealed their spot in the knockout rounds of a World Cup for the first time in their history. A huge, huge moment for them. Huge celebrations in Philadelphia after that match. Then we saw Ecuador beat Germany to seal their spot as the third place side at the World Cup. We've also seen really, really good moments for Japan, Sweden and the Netherlands. And in the last few moments, we have watched Turkey score a last minute goal against the United States, which I can tell you, Anne, got a lot of cheers here. Lots of people were very, very happy that the USA lost one game, their final game of the group, but they still finished top of Group D, Paraguay and Australia joining them as well in the knockout rounds. Let's talk about Friday's matches, because there is a big one taking place not too far away in Seattle. Iran take on Egypt. It could see both teams look to make the World Cup knockout rounds with a potential date against the United States. Seattle has designated this fixture as its official Pride match to coincide with local LGBTQ celebrations. Both federations, though, have opposed this, as homosexuality is criminalized in Egypt and is punishable by death in Iran. FIFA, though, have ignored their complaints and cleared fans to freely wave rainbow flags inside the stadium in Seattle. And let's speak to our correspondent, Shaima Khalil, who is in Los Angeles. Shaima, neither team is happy that this match is taking place, but it actually isn't a FIFA-run event, is it?
1: It isn't a FIFA event, and we have spoken to the organizers. I'm actually here in Seattle, and we've spoken to the organizers in the city of Seattle about this, about the fact that, you know, neither Egypt nor Iran are happy with this. They've lodged complaints, and they've said, look, this is part of the Pride Month, Pride Weekend celebrations that Seattle has every year. It just so happens that this is also a part of a huge global football event. And so this is really independent of FIFA. And it really didn't matter to them when I asked, look, when you found out that it was Iran and Egypt, two Muslim majority countries, both criminalized homosexuality, did you take pause? Did you want to change anything? And they said, actually, no, because it didn't really matter who was playing on the pitch. Pride is outside of the stadium. This is a celebration about the city, about its people, about inclusion. And I think it is also kind of a twist of luck, really, that of all of the teams to draw against each other, it would be those two teams in that particular match, in that particular city. Because, again, this is about football and culture clashing in a way. Both managers, when they were asked today about that, kind of skirted the question, saying, look, we're concentrating on football, we're not concentrating on anything else. And when the Iran manager was pushed on it, he said, look, we're not going to discuss anything against our religion, things that don't exist, we concentrate on football. And again, it just shows you, no matter how much they try, FIFA saying that, you know, politics don't mix with sport, it becomes quite impossible sometimes to do that when those two particular teams bring a different set of values than the ones being celebrated in the city they're playing in.
13: Yeah, Shaima, really, really interesting getting your insight there. That's our correspondent Shaima Khalil in Seattle. Let's actually get the thoughts of Denny Heck, who is the Lieutenant Governor of Washington State, and he joins us from the state capital, Olympia. Denny, this game is had a lot of controversy because of the teams that are taking place, but what is the position that you guys have ahead of this match taking place on Friday?
14: Well, look, Pride Month and the Pride Parade is a long-standing tradition in Seattle. We're very proud of all the contributions that people from the Pride community, the LGBTQ plus community, make to our area. And it's an absolute coincidence that Iran and Egypt are playing on that day. This was scheduled long before anybody could have possibly known that that would be the case.
13: What is your view on the fact that, was there any time where you thought maybe we might change the date of this event because of the two teams that are going to be playing?
14: You know, when I think about it, I guess I'm old-fashioned. I'm still thinking that part of the point of sports is that it can transcend politics, and it in fact can occur alongside of difficult conversations and even global conflict. If you look back over history, I mean, goodness, just think about this. The 1936 Berlin Olympics, the 1980 Miracle on the Ice, or when President Mandela went to the Rugby World Cup, I'm not sure what year that was, in the mid-90s. You know, these things can transcend and exist simultaneously. So I don't know what's going to happen with it. Go ahead.
13: I mean, no, I just wanted to put to you that these two countries would maybe argue that it is one country imposing their cultures and their beliefs on another country. What would you say to that?
14: I think most of the activity, which was long planned, is going to occur outside the stadium. The more interesting thing will be what goes on inside the stadium, which I suspect is going to be an awfully good soccer match. Seattle has put its best foot forward in the World Cup, and we're very proud of that. Surveys of fans' experiences thus far suggest that the Seattle venue has been the most fan appreciated of all those occurring, at least in our country. And that continues. The other night I was down at the Seattle Center, which is a big meeting place, huge. That's where the iconic Space Needle is, the day before the Bosnian match with Qatar. And there were 5,000 Bosnians there. And boy, were we having a good time and a party. And that's occurred with virtually every match that we've had in Seattle. And frankly, I've got my fingers crossed that tomorrow will be the same. I certainly hope that that the people who participate in the activity outside the stadium will keep that in mind. The truth of the matter is Seattle has a lot of tradition. They have a tradition to have Pride Month and Pride Parade, but we also have a pretty long-standing tradition that's also well known. We love our First Amendment rights to have political expression.
13: Yeah, I mean, in this situation, Iran have said that it was irrational to have this match take place with these two countries involved in it. What do you think the welcome will be for them, given the fact that they have, you know, made it clear that they're against this match taking place or this event taking place whilst they're playing?
14: You know, when I think about this match occurring tomorrow, that's not the story that occurs to me. The story that occurs to me is that we can have the soccer team from Iran here, notwithstanding the conflict that the United States has had with that country just this spring. The match still goes on. The team is still here. The competition still goes on. And that's my takeaway, and I think that's pretty cool.
13: And FIFA, what have they said to you about this event that's taking place and the fact that it's taking place between these two countries?
14: Well, FIFA hasn't said anything to me whatsoever. As lieutenant governor of the state, I don't have a direct role in that whatsoever. So I would not be on their speed dial to convey their concerns if they have any. But the truth of the matter is I'm not aware that they have.
13: Danny, really appreciate you for talking to us. That's Danny Heck, Lieutenant Governor of Washington State. We'll have a little bit more sport for you later on in the program.
6: Isaac Fannin, thank you very much indeed. It is 25 minutes past the hour. You're listening to Newsday on the BBC World Service with Isaac, as you heard, in Vancouver and in Nairobi. I'm James in London. Now, the United Nations has suspended an evacuation program for ships and crew stranded in the Strait of Hormuz after a cargo ship came under attack in the region. Our business presenter, Srinjana Tiwari, joins us for more. So just fill us in, what's at stake with this development?
15: Yeah, you'll remember a few days ago, the International Maritime Organization, which is chartered by the UN, said that it was starting this operation, that it had negotiated with all the countries in the region and the US to escort ships through the Strait of Hormuz and potentially free around 11,000 seafarers who have been stuck on those ships since the conflict began in late February. So now, after a cargo ship was hit close to Oman by a projectile, the IMO has said that it has paused that operation. Now, the ship that was hit seems to be a Singapore-flagged vessel, and it's actually owned by a Taiwanese company, Evergreen. I have reached out to both the ship owner and the Singapore authorities. No response just yet. But yeah, as you say, high stakes. It's not just the seafarers that were expecting to be freed, but also oil prices have been affected by the potential movement of vessels in the Strait of Hormuz. It is the world's most important energy waterway. A fifth of the world's oil passes through there, and there's lots of countries all around the world who have been really struggling ever since the conflict began as a result of that.
6: Yeah, so what's that going to mean for the flow of traffic in the Strait of Hormuz, do you think?
15: Well, that's the big question. The IMO had said that there were still security risks, even though it had agreed on this operation. One of them was continued attacks. Another one was sea mines. But it said that it had the assurance and the guarantees from all stakeholders to be able to do this. But, you know, there's so much up in the air with this conflict, with the closure of the Strait of Hormuz. Even though there are many U.S. officials all around the world trying to negotiate a complete ceasefire and an end to the conflict. Obviously, there are a lot of players involved, and Iran not entirely happy all the time with the terms that have been laid out. Now, President Trump has said in the past that if Iran does not stick to the ceasefire proposals and agreements, then the US will have no choice but to restart the conflict. But given what's happened with oil prices and the uncertainty in markets as a result of the conflict, there are going to be many people, many countries and policymakers around the world who will be looking for some sort of closure, some sort of resolution to this conflict.
6: Srinjana Tiwari, our business presenter, thank you very much indeed. Anne, I just wanted to ask you a quick question. There were relatively big protests in Kenya yesterday, weren't there, in Nairobi?
5: Well, I believe they could have been bigger, but then we walk up to police roadblocks everywhere. Most of the major roads leading into the city were blocked. I almost didn't make it here to the program. We had to find back routes into the city. And later, there were people who then showed up, families of those who were killed 2 years ago during protests, to lay wreaths and demand for compensation. And we understand that hundreds of people were arrested yesterday by the authorities. The authorities say that they were arresting goons. So the situation was quite chaotic yesterday, James.
6: Yeah, sounds it. 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
6: Hello, welcome to Newsday from the BBC World Service with Anne Soy in Nairobi and James Cotton in London.
5: We'll hear a warning about the next big flashpoint in Sudan's devastating civil war.
6: What does this week's heat wave reveal about rapidly rising temperatures in Europe? We'll find out from a leading scientific expert.
13: And I'm Isaac Fannin in Vancouver, bringing you all the latest from the World Cup drama and storylines. But first, the news.
18: BBC News with David Harper. Venezuela's health minister says at least 235 people are now known to have died in Wednesday's powerful back-to-back earthquakes, but large numbers of people are still unaccounted for as rescue teams try to find survivors in the rubble of collapsed buildings. The country's interim president, Delcy Rodriguez, has visited the worst-hit area, the state of La Guaira. The US military says it's sending two naval vessels to help with relief efforts. King Charles has become the first British monarch to publish his tax bill. He paid $17 million on his private income in the tax year ending last April. A former high-ranking official in Ukraine's security service has been convicted of treason and sentenced to life in prison for passing information to Russia. Ukraine's chief prosecutor said Colonel Dmytro Kozyura was paid by Moscow to pass on state secrets, including the location of military units. A New York City Housing Board has voted to freeze rents for about 1 million regulated apartments for up to 2 years, delivering a key campaign promise of Mayor Zoran Mamdani. The decision was greeted with cheers by tenants. Japan Airlines and All Nippon Airlines have cancelled more than 100 flights scheduled for Friday as two tropical storms are approaching the country. Japan's weather agency has advised evacuations in some areas because of flooding and landslides. At the World Cup in Group D, Australia and Paraguay finished 0-0. Both sides qualify for the knockouts. In the other game, Turkey have beaten the United States 3-2, with the winning goal coming in the final kick of the game. Researchers have used artificial intelligence and imaging technology to read a carbonized, rolled-up papyrus scroll that was burned during the eruption of Mount Vesuvius. It's the first time such a scroll has been read in its entirety. Dating back about 2,000 years, the scroll is one of the oldest recovered from a library in Herculaneum. BBC News.
5: Thank you for that update. 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
6: In the next half hour, we'll discuss Sudan's civil war, find out more about the heat wave in Europe with a leading scientist, and look at the mental health challenges around the Ebola outbreak.
13: And I'm Isaac Fannin in Vancouver for the World Cup, where we'll hear about an historic day for Ivorian football and much more. You can send us your thoughts by WhatsApp or text message on our usual number, +44 77 86 20 50 85.
5: Let's start this half hour in Sudan, where concerns are growing that the major Sudanese city of El Obeid faces a humanitarian disaster as fighting intensifies between the Sudanese army and the Rapid Support Forces, RSF. The city of around 500,000 people has been hit by RSF drone attacks and is facing shortages of food and water, with fears a ground offensive is imminent. The United Nations and several governments have warned that the violence could echo the atrocities seen in El Fasher last year, where thousands of civilians were killed after RSF took the city. Earlier, I spoke to Kathleen Haworth, Director of Conflict Analytics at Humanitarian Research Lab, Yale School of Public Health. She's part of a team that's been using satellite imagery, geospatial analysis and open source intelligence to monitor conflicts around the world. She described what the team have found.
19: Earlier on Thursday, our team was finally able to get clear images over El Obeid, which has been challenging with some of the cloud cover over the city. And what we've been able to document has corroborated really concerning ground reporting that we've been seeing out of the city. What we are seeing is that there has been extensive damage to fuel points throughout the city, that damage to petrol stations and civilian and military sites demonstrates that there's not only extensive damage to the availability of petrol, but also that that means there's extensive damage to the availability of water, and that's creating fuel shortages for everything else. that's for cooking, for water pumps, and we're really concerned about the availability of critical medicines and other key assets. We're looking for evidence of bombardment at other points surrounding the city as well.
5: And have you seen any indicators, perhaps, of an imminent attack? There has been reporting and concern about that.
19: We are seeing some really concerning indicators of the city being surrounded on multiple sides. What we are still looking for, any indications that the city is actually being entered. So far, that's not what we're able to confirm.
5: You did monitor El Fasher in the run-up to its fall. Have you noticed any similarities with El Obeid?
19: Well, one of the key differences with El Obeid is that here the city is surrounded by defensive berming that appears to have been constructed potentially by a combination of SAF, the Sudanese Armed Forces, and other local forces. And whereas in El Fasher, the berm, which is a large earthen wall, we're talking about a 3 meter high earthen wall, that was constructed largely by the RSF around El Fasher to encircle and to control the civilian population of that city. Here we see it being used much more in its traditional sense, which is as a defensive fortification. So that's one of the key differences, which we think will be critical in terms of potentially sort of holding off the RSF, but it may ultimately still serve another purpose, which is to, you know, limit civilian egress. So that's one of the things we're still watching for, but quite closely.
5: Why is control of El Obeid so significant?
19: El Obeid is the key to movement into two critical areas. To the south, you've got the Kordofans. So it's the capital of North Kordofan. And to the south, you've got the South Kordofan area, which already RSF has made some very major inroads into. If the Sudanese Armed Forces wish to be able to retake anything there, any of that territory, they absolutely must hold on to El Obeid. But even more important is what's to the east, which is the main major roads to Khartoum. And if El Obeid falls, then RSF has essentially an open corridor to continue its push back to the capital of Sudan.
5: Caitlin Haworth, the Director of Conflict Analytics at Humanitarian Research Lab, Yale School of Public Health. And later in the program, we'll be speaking with Dr. El Obeid.
6: This week, extreme weather has left much of Europe sweltering in temperatures as high as 40 degrees Celsius, well over 100 degrees Fahrenheit. We have heard of records in France and the UK and Spain in various ways. And experts have warned that climate change is driving up temperatures around the world, but particularly in Europe, it is the fastest warming continent. So that's causing these unprecedented heat waves, greater pressure on Europe's water supplies and more intense wildfires, among other things. So let's speak now to David Ferranda, Research Director in Climate Science at the French National Centre for Scientific Research, joining us from Vancouver in Canada. Welcome to the programme. Lots of people, ordinary people, complaining about this heat and how dramatic it is. Has it been a surprise to you as a scientist?
20: Good morning and thank you for having me. So first of all, it's not a surprise for us, the climatologists, to see these events unfolding because they've been predicted already 30 years ago by our colleagues. We know that increasing greenhouse gases emissions is warming the atmosphere and is triggering more frequent and more intense extreme events such as these heat waves. Then, of course, it's interesting to explain why Europe is experiencing such high temperatures, and let's remember that the global warming level is 1.5 degrees Celsius above pre-industrial level, but we have found with our methodology in Climameter, that is our tool that we do rapid attribution studies, and so to quantify what's the role of climate change on single events such as this heat wave, that the warming is of order of 4 degrees, so it's much higher than the 1.5 degrees that is the average warming for Europe. And so this we can explain in our study because not only the temperature is changing, but also the atmospheric currents driving these heat waves are changing.
6: Right. And so Europe very much affected. Is that then a pattern you expect to continue? Everywhere around the world is going to be affected, but Europe perhaps warming the most?
20: Yes, Europe is warming faster because of several reasons that are linked to the geography. First of all, it's close to the Saharan Desert, and there is the Mediterranean Basin. So the Mediterranean Basin is sort of a closed basin because it cannot exchange water with the Atlantic Ocean so easily, and its proximity to the Saharan Desert make it basically a good candidate to have always almost always with the climate change, stable conditions, so sunny conditions in summer, and so that it can warm faster than the Atlantic Oceans. And then, of course, this heat transfer to the land, and the land close to the Mediterranean Basin are, of course, Spain and France. And then there is another reason, that is the fact that the Saharan Desert, thanks to climate change, is moving north, although we cannot see this, because moving north means that we have the Mediterranean Basin. And so the high-pressure systems that push away the Atlantic storm are more stable over the continent, and they have to move farther north, so to Iceland, and leave France, Germany, Spain, and even the UK without clouds. And that's basically what triggered this monstrous heat wave that we've seen in the past years.
6: And does the science suggest that we are likely then to see more of these heat waves in the years to come?
20: Yes, yes. Unfortunately, the science is very clear. If we don't reduce the CO2 emissions and we don't make this green transition away from fossil fuels, we're going to see more and more of these heat waves, and even more intense ones. To give some numbers, our models show that in the current climate, we can even reach 50 degrees Celsius in Paris. Of course, this is not a value that we will reach for an entire week, but locally, on northern France, we can reach this kind of values that are like 5 degrees warmer than the current temperature records that we have seen in the country during these heat waves. And this, of course, means huge impacts on agriculture, on the human health, on tourism, and also, of course, if they have impacts on agriculture, it means that they can have an impact on food stocks at the European level, but of course also at the global level, because these extreme events are not only multiplying in Europe, but all over the world.
6: Davide Ferrando, thank you very much indeed. He's Research Director in Climate Science at the French National Centre for Scientific Research.
5: Nearly 300 people have now died from Ebola from the outbreak in the Democratic Republic of Congo. You may have heard some of the reporting from last week from the worst affected areas, where I witnessed great efforts going into treating patients and trying to contain the spread of the outbreak. Now, alongside that work, that is going on, there are considerations also about mental health, the impact it's having on patients, communities, and healthcare workers. Someone who knows the importance of that work is Dr. Florence Baingana, who now joins us on the program. She's a psychiatrist and public health specialist who worked with the World Health Organization to lead the mental health response to Ebola outbreaks in West Africa from 2014. Welcome to the program. In such an outbreak, obviously, a lot of effort goes into saving lives, building the Ebola treatment centers and, you know, trying to control the outbreak. But then there is also the toll of, you know, on mental health, on communities. How was your experience from 2014, and what lessons can you draw from that?
0: In 2014, when we just started that work there, it was the largest Ebola epidemic, and we had not yet understood the extent of the mental health and psychosocial interventions. So we actually began off by doing a very rapid assessment, myself and the mental health clinicians that I was working with. And this brought out a lot of the issues that we then developed interventions for. These issues include mainly the fear that surrounds the messaging that was being given, because the messaging was Ebola kills. And so if anybody came out of the treatment centers, those people were stigmatized, they were socially isolated. There was also a lot of mistrust of the response, because a lot of people had been taken into the treatment centers at the peak. Ambulances were collecting, and sometimes not even ambulances. If somebody had died in the community, they were collected maybe in a pickup truck or something and taken away, and they were never seen again. And so there was a bit of mistrust, in fact a lot of mistrust as a result of that. There was also cultural resistance, because we have strong burial rituals, and there was a sense of, if we don't bury our person in their burial grounds, the spirit is going to remain unhappy and it will come back and torment the relatives who failed to carry out the burials. So the responders as well had a lot of mental health issues. We had ambulance workers who had to hide in the communities, because they are the ones who collected people in the community who were never seen again. We have burial workers who dug the graves, the grave diggers, the burial workers who had buried the patients. Many of them were never seen again by their relatives. At the peak, it was almost impossible to keep track of who was who had survived, who had died, and so many essentially disappeared. Yeah, so there's a lot that was involved there.
5: So based on those lessons, how then do you recommend mental health is integrated into a response like the current one going on in the east of the Democratic Republic of Congo?
0: Mental health would need to be integrated using the IASC, the Interagency Standing Committee on MHPSS, which includes interventions that mental health and psychosocial support, MHPSS. So that's right. Mental health and psychosocial support. So it's like a pyramid that has interventions for the lowest level of conditions, but also includes what can be done for the clinical intervention. So when if we look
5: what
0: at
5: does it look like at the community level, like in a response like this one, how do you integrate it into the response?
0: Integrating it into the response, we would begin at the community level, look at the responders, look at the ambulance workers, cleaners, the lab techs, everyone would need
5: everyone
0: to go
5: involved
0: through
5: in the outbreak.
0: In the response would go through
5: right.
0: psychological first aid as one response, but also
5: we have to leave it there. Thank you very much, Dr. Florence Baingana, psychiatrist and public health specialist.
6: So let's head back here on Newsday to Vancouver and to our sports presenter, Isaac Fannin, to reflect on Thursday's action at the World Cup. And Isaac, I was sending WhatsApp messages with an Ivorian friend yesterday, and he just sent me a photo, a little video of a champagne glass with a bit of champagne in it.
3: Explain.
13: Yes, an incredible day for Ivorians and Ivorian fans because they have made history. They had never qualified, not got out of the group stage at a World Cup. This is their fourth attempt of trying, and they have finally done it. They beat Curaçao 2-0, a really, really important moment for them. Huge, huge performance. Yes, it was a 2-0 victory at the Philadelphia Stadium, and our colleagues Sports World's Lee James and John Bennett were actually at the match, and they can bring us details of this historic day for Ivorian football.
21: History made by Ivory Coast then reaching the knockout stages of the World Cup for the first time in their history, with both goals in the match against Curaçao scored by Nicolas Pepe. John Bennett is with me. We've just made our way from the stadium, John, and we think back over the years, three previous

0: have made history and progressed then to the knockout stages, and some of the fans who are at the stadium have been reflecting afterwards about what they have seen then. History made by Ivory Coast.
1: It's a great feeling. I grew up in the Ivory Coast. I love it there. It is a great feeling to watch them play during the World Cup, man. Allez les éléphants, toujours. La Côte d'Ivoire, c'est dans ma cœur. Yeah, I believe they can do it. There's a lot of talented players out there, so a lot of these guys play, you know, top football across Europe and things like that. So we're hoping this is the year. Hopefully we can make it to the round of 16. I believe in them.
2: Oh yeah, we're so happy. I don't know what to say. I'm so happy. That's the first time we go to the second turn, so I'm so happy.
3: For many years, I've wanted to attend a World Cup game, and to be here and to root for an African team, I'm just overwhelmed. Like she said while we were sitting there, I hope this game never ends. I want to stay here forever. So that's how we felt.
2: So now I think we're probably going to play France, maybe, or Norway. I think the next round's going to be a tougher round. So I'm sure they're going to come out strong.
0: How special was it to see history made, Ivory Coast in the knockout stages of a World Cup for the first time?
4: Growing up, we were always watching them, and just having Drogba there before, we always expected them to get out. But now the team is younger and they're better. It was just great.
0: How much further do you think Ivory Coast can go? What do you think they can achieve?
2: I think we can do more. Maybe final.
0: That would be something, wouldn't it?
2: Yeah, final, yeah. Yeah, I'm sure.
0: So some of those fans very optimistically thinking they could have a run to the final now, John, of course. But it is one step at a time, the round of 32. What do you think has made the difference, though, for this team?
5: It's interesting talking to people very close to the camp. They always go back to one thing, the team spirit, how unified this group is. I'm not saying that the Drogba and Yaya Toure eras there was always disunity, but there were sometimes the problems, and when you have a big star like that, sometimes it's difficult for the other players to group around and build that team spirit. But have a listen here to Yves Boris Oulé from NCI, the media organization in Ivory Coast, what he thinks has made the difference.
6: I have a chance to follow this generation. It's very solidarity of this generation.
5: Yeah, they're close. The players mention that, don't they? How close they are, how solid they are.
6: Exactly. Solidarity, because when you remember the AFCON 2023 in Ivory Coast, it gave a new mentality of this generation, of this player. But the first word I want to tell with the generation is solidarity. After he had the good player, the good coach, but he know this group. For me, solidarity.
5: That is Yves Boris Oulé, Ivorian sports journalist. The key word seems to be solidarity, Lee.
0: And with that solidarity then, and with this young, hungry team that they have, what is possible, John?
5: You know what I like about this Ivory Coast squad? We talk about it a lot with Senegal and Morocco, the squad depth. But you look at this Ivory Coast side, able to bring on Christ Inao Ulai off the bench. And he spoke after the game and said, this manager gives us all a chance to play. There's real depth in this squad, so many options for the coach.
0: So, looking very bright for Ivory Coast. Looks like a storm's whipping up around us here in Philadelphia, John.
5: The game ended at just the right time. It's so windy here in the city.
0: So, bright sunshine earlier then, and the sun really shining on Ivory Coast, because they have gone through to the last 32 at this World Cup.
7: Yeah, that's Sports World's Lee James and John Bennett. I hope they managed to get out of the rain for that one. It's just started here in Vancouver, actually.
8: Oh, has it? Okay. Well, yeah, hope you've got an umbrella. Quite a big issue surrounding this game as well. There have been some comments from the former Germany international, Bastian Schweinsteiger, about African football, Ivorian football in particular, maybe. And the Ivory Coast coach, MSV, responded in his post-match press conference.
7: Yeah, so these comments, obviously Ivory Coast and Germany, they were playing against each other. They played against each other last Saturday. And Bastian Schweinsteiger, who was part of the Germany team that won the World Cup in 2014, was giving some pre-match analysis. And these are the words he said to describe the Ivorian style of play. He said that they're a bit African football, a bit unorthodox, a bit wild, a bit perhaps also not so conditioned by tactics. We must be prepared for it to be unpredictable. His comments did not go down particularly well. Let's hear from Ivory Coast's coach, Mersfai, who spoke after.

0: today's match.
1: Par rapport aux propos de Bastian, c'est triste.
2: What Bastian said, I think it's sad. He was a very, very good player, a great player. I've always loved him personally. As a midfielder, I've always liked the way he played, the way he understood football. So much so that a friend of mine who trained with me knew how much I liked him, and he would call me Bastian. So when I heard his comments, I was disappointed. Disappointed in the man. It's odd that you would speak that way, which we could call racist if we were calling a spade a spade. But that's the way it is. Nowadays, we live in a world where everybody is free to say what they think. But all I can do is show on the pitch that Africa is not just the physical game. We are very technical as well, very tactical. And all I can hope is that this was just a clumsy statement, that it wasn't particularly reflective of what's in his mind. He's trying to create a buzz. Good for him, if that's what he thinks. He's free to do so. But we will move forward and we'll try to ignore that.
3: MSV, Ivory Coast's coach there. Has anyone else commented?
4: Yeah, James. So actually, Jurgen Klopp, the former Liverpool manager, was actually asked. He's just landed here in New York and speaking to the press. And he actually walked out when he was asked to comment on what Schweinsteiger had to say. He just did not want to be drawn into those comments. And it really has, it elicited a bit of a stir amongst the Ivorians, who are clearly not happy with what Schweinsteiger had to say about their team and their style of football.
3: And just briefly, if we could, should mention Curaçao, I think, the end of the road for them.
4: Yeah, an extraordinary journey. You know, I was thinking about this before. For a country like Canada, they'd played, I think, 3 World Cups before. They never managed to get a point or score a goal. And Curaçao managed to do that in the opening game against Germany. They leave this tournament with their heads held high. They have shown themselves off brilliantly. The fact that they had an opportunity to qualify is a credit to them. So a shame that they found too good of an opportunity, too good of a team with Ivory Coast. But a brilliant performance for Curaçao.
3: Isaac Fannin in Vancouver. We also have Anne Sawyer in Nairobi and me, James Cotnor, in London. This is News Day.
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3: Hello and welcome to Newsday on the BBC World Service with Anne Soy in Nairobi and James Cotnell in London.
7: Specialist rescue teams from around the world are arriving in Venezuela to try and help save thousands of people still missing from Wednesday's earthquakes.
8: I just want to know where my son is, whether he's trapped or at a shelter. I'm desperate. The governor said they were going to send heavy machinery, but look what time it is. They still haven't arrived. It's only the neighbours here helping.
3: At least 235 people are confirmed dead, but with many collapsed buildings, it's feared that the death toll could rise considerably.
4: And I'm Isaac Fannin in Vancouver. For the World Cup, I'll bring you the latest on who's out and who's made it to the knockout stage. But first, the latest BBC World News.
9: BBC News with David Harper.
0: Venezuela's health minister says at least 235 people are now known to have died in Wednesday's powerful back-to-back earthquakes, but large numbers of people are still unaccounted for as rescue teams try to find survivors in the rubble of collapsed buildings. Dr. Pedro Javier Fernandez, who is involved in the humanitarian effort, told the BBC Venezuela faced huge challenges to respond to the crisis.
9: We have to remember that Venezuela is in the context of a humanitarian complex emergency. All our hospitals lack supplies, lack medicines. Now, with this tragedy, the emergency is even bigger and it's more difficult to face than in the other countries.
0: The U.S. military says it's sending two naval vessels and aircraft, including transport planes, to help with relief efforts in the aftermath of the Venezuelan quakes. It's part of an international response that's seen specialist rescue teams arrive from countries including the U.S., Mexico, the Dominican Republic, Spain and Qatar. The UN humanitarian chief, Tom Fletcher, told the BBC that his organisation is coordinating the global response.
10: We're in it for the long haul. We've got to save as many people as we can, pull them from the rubble, and then we start the really difficult job of helping them rebuild their lives, getting them medical treatment, food, water, shelter. We know how to do this. We've got really strong, experienced teams. Tomorrow will be another long day. Tonight will be another long night. But every single minute, every single hour counts.
0: King Charles has become the first British monarch to publish his tax bill. He paid $17 million on his private income in the tax year to April last year. In total, Charles has paid some $40 million in tax since becoming king in 2022. Separately, it's been revealed that King Charles and Queen Camilla will not move into Buckingham Palace when a refurbishment that's already cost $430 million is completed next year. Here's our senior royal correspondent, Daniela Ralph.
11: It will be the first time that a monarch has not permanently resided at Buckingham Palace since the reign of Queen Victoria. So it is a really significant moment. But Buckingham Palace will remain very much monarchy HQ, and the business of royalty will still be focused in the building. So there'll be grand events, state dinners, banquets at Buckingham Palace. It's just the King and the Queen will not permanently live there.
0: A former high-ranking official in Ukraine's security service has been convicted of treason and sentenced to life in prison for passing information to Russia. Ukraine's chief prosecutor said Colonel Dmytro Kozyura was responsible for counter-terrorism activities and was paid by Moscow to pass on state secrets. These included information about the effects of missile strikes on Kyiv, the location of security service and military units, and information on casualties. Prosecutor said Mr. Kozyura had been recruited by Russia 8 years ago, but he'd become an active agent following Russia's full-scale invasion of Ukraine. BBC News. A New York City housing board has voted to freeze rents for about 1 million regulated apartments up to 2 years, delivering a key campaign promise of Mayor Zoran Mamdani. The decision was greeted with cheers and whistles from hundreds of people in Manhattan. Mr. Mamdani called it a historic victory for New York City tenants. Six of the board's 9 members have been appointed by the mayor since he took office in January. Japan Airlines and All Nippon Airlines have cancelled 120 flights scheduled for Friday as 2 tropical storms are approaching Japan. More detail from our correspondent in Tokyo, Kurumi Mori.
12: Heavy rain and strong winds are already hitting southern and western Japan. Forecasters warn that the 2 storms could cross and interact over the weekend to create a phenomenon known as the Fujiwara effect that would make the path of both storms even harder to predict. Hundreds of thousands of residents across Japan, including the Kyoto region, have been ordered to move as river levels continue to rise, increasing the risk of flooding and landslides.
0: At the World Cup, in Group D, Australia and Paraguay finished 0-0. The draw means both sides qualify for the knockouts. In the other game, Turkey beat the United States 3-2, with the winning goal coming in the final kick of the game. The US has already qualified. Earlier in Group F, the Netherlands finished top after a 3-1 victory over Tunisia, and Japan and Sweden battled out a 1-1 draw, which saw both teams qualify. Researchers have used artificial intelligence and imaging technology to read a carbonized rolled-up papyrus scroll that was burned during the eruption of Mount Vesuvius. It's the first time such a scroll has been read in its entirety. The scroll is one of the oldest recovered from a library in Herculaneum, which was buried under ash along with Pompeii in 79 AD. The text contains references to Stoic philosophy and discusses concepts ranging from ethics to art. BBC News.
13: Thank you.
7: Thank you for those updates. 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We're live in London with James Copnall, Nairobi with me and Zoe, and Vancouver for the World Cup with Isaac Fennin.
3: Our top story is Venezuela, where rescue and recovery efforts continue and foreign teams are arriving to help following two devastating earthquakes within minutes of each other. We'll get the latest from our correspondent there and speak to an opposition leader too.
4: And from the World Cup. And so we've come to the end of the road for the smallest country to ever qualify for the tournament, Curaçao. They were beaten 2-0 by Ivory Coast. We'll hear from their fans shortly. We welcome your messages. Our text number is +44 77 86 20 50 85.
7: There have been scenes of devastation from Venezuela after two powerful earthquakes struck the country on a national holiday when most people were at home. The government says at least 235 people are known to have died, but experts fear that the number could rise to the thousands as the extent of the damage becomes clearer. The epicenter of the earthquake was to the west of the capital, Caracas, and the port city of La Guaira, just north of Caracas, is the worst affected area, where the UN says more than 100 buildings have collapsed. The second earthquake was the strongest to hit Venezuela since the year 1900. Shakings and tremors were felt across the north of the country. The BBC's Vanessa Silva, who is based in Caracas, has this report.
13: The earthquake hit Venezuela early in the evening. Two massive quakes registering 7.2 and 7.5 in magnitude. Inside Bolivar International Airport, the powerful quakes a minute apart. The worst affected La Guaira, north of Caracas, building flattened, authorities calling it disaster zone. Residents racing to get out of their building anywhere that was safe.
14: We went downstairs. The scene was like a horror movie. We had to climb over the rubble, the building superintendent with the baby, and all the neighbors coming down. But from that building, I only saw that one family got out.
15: That thing was moving all over the place. We just bolted. Everything in the house got smashed. It's all a total mess now.
13: We are in the municipality of Chacao, here in the city of Caracas, one of the worst affected by the two earthquakes that hit Venezuela on Wednesday. We can see the rescue labors on this building, along this area, many buildings with cracks on the walls. This is a residential area, this is a commercial zone too. A lot of restaurants work here. Emergency services were deployed to deal with the disaster, frantically trying to get to survivors buried underneath the concrete and rubble. People searching for loved ones, calling out their names, desperate for any news. As the search and rescue operations continued, the grim task of recovering bodies began. But survivors were pulled from the wreckage. The United Nations says there is indication of significant loss of life.
8: I just want to know where my son is, whether he's trapped or at a shelter. I'm desperate. The governor said they were going to send heavy machinery, but look what time it is. They still haven't arrived. It's only the neighbors here helping.
13: Venezuelans were celebrating a national holiday together. Now they are having to deal with the country's worst natural disaster in over 25 years.
3: A report by the BBC's Vanessa Silva in Caracas. Well, for more, I've been speaking to Freddy Guevara, a former member of Venezuela's National Assembly, someone who was imprisoned under the ex-president Nicolás Maduro and is now part of the opposition in exile.
16: The scale death is the most horrible, you know, tragedy that happened in Venezuela, you know, in many, many, many years. The official numbers doesn't make sense at all. We have open crowdsourcing platforms which that says that we have around 30,000 people missing. We don't know about the deaths. And it's absolutely horrible. We have entire areas of cities that are on the rubble. You will think that you're looking at Ukraine or Gaza, but not. It's cities of Venezuela that are devastated. And the situation gets worse because it's not just the natural disaster, the earthquake that can happen to everyone. But this is one of the, it's a country that has the first resources on oil in the world. What you're seeing now, people having to work with their bare hands because, you know, firefighters and first responders, no one has tools, there's nothing. That's why everyone is having to send help because, you know, the situation is so dire and so desperate that people are dying not because of the earthquake, but because there was no capacity to respond. So basically, Venezuelans are, you know, without, on their own, and many people have died that they shouldn't have died, and it's one of the most horrific, horrible tragedies that we ever lived.
3: There are so many things to pick up on there. Let me start perhaps with the missing people. You've been sharing the details of just some of them on your social media profiles. Talk to us about that, about some of the families' desperate search for their loved ones.
16: Oh, it's horrible because there's a particular area in Venezuela in the coast that were hit very well, that was hit very, very hard, and a lot of building collapsed because today in Venezuela, or yesterday in Venezuela, it was a holiday. It was an important holiday, so no one was in their work and everyone was in their homes, right? And many of the people were also in the coast because it's a vacation area. So that was the most affected area. In other areas of the capital too, and other parts of the country, those were the most complicated. So no one knows. We basically have no state, and no one knows what is happening. People are just recurring to social media, and you have goodwill in Venezuela that have built crowdsourcing platforms so people can, you know, ask and put a photo of their family. It's impossible to know what is happening now. And, you know, every hour I look at my phone and then I see someone else died, someone's family appeared dead, or someone is still missing. And, you know, 30 minutes ago I just received the information that a friend's father and sister died, and, you know, everything is like this. So it's a situation that, of course, again, you know, a lot of countries have happened to tragedies like this. I think the extra element here is the absolutely incapacity and the absolutely absence of the real estate response.
3: What more could or perhaps should the state have done then?
16: Well, there's two things. The first one, of course, is prevention, right? Venezuela and the area that it happened, it's an area in which for many, many years, experts have been saying that we should prepare for an earthquake. Second, there's for years, the Guild of Constructors and the Architects and Engineers of Venezuela have been warning that a lot of the things, a lot of the public housing, a lot of the buildings, a lot of the infrastructure needed to be modified because they wouldn't support an earthquake or any natural disaster. But the most important thing is that you have now firefighters, first responders, absolutely with no equipment. So we spend billions of dollars arming and armed forces, buying guns, didn't serve for anything because Maduro was captured in 2 seconds and taken away. It's just an army that was armed and police to repress people. But you can see, that don't believe me, like go for the social media and see how there's no machinery, there's no light, you know, even lanterns. People have to use their phones and their Androids and their iPhones at night, the light from their cell phones to try to find people in the rubbles. That's the thing, that because, I mean, every country, of course, every society can be affected by natural disasters. And of course, we want to think like, no, well, Japan is responds very well because it's Japan and this. You know, but even in Latin America, you know, you have Colombia, Brazil, Mexico, Chile, They have responded to this, but like, it's more than 48 hours, and the most critical area in the country haven't received the proper attention. This is what hurts most Venezuelan, because it was horrible already, an earthquake, but what people are finding now, and everyone feels that we are on our own, at least in these 4 hours. Locally now there's international aid coming, but, you know, so far so many lives has been lost.
17: In terms of that international aid, it's striking to see the US among those pledging lots of support. And I suppose that simply wouldn't have happened had Nicolas Maduro still been in power.
16: Well, I don't know if it, for sure they wouldn't be allowed, you know. In 1999, we had another tragedy in that same area. And Hugo Chavez, who was the president, he didn't accept it, no one's aid. You know, this fake patriotism saying that we don't need any support. And of course, that made a lot of harm. Many years later, when we had the tragedy, you know, when people were doing big lines to get food, or people dying because we didn't have medicines, the thing that was called by the United Nations a humanitarian crisis, they were saying everywhere, no, they didn't, that was all lies and they didn't require any help. And of course, this is a big change, and we are happy for because of this, because, I mean, we just don't want the support from the United States. We need the support of everyone. When you're doing this, you shouldn't be looking the ideology behind the aid. We don't care if China, if Cuba, if North Korea, if Japan, if Germany, if United States send help. We need everyone now, because we're talking about lives. And this is something that before what happened in January 3rd, it wouldn't be possible to happen, because, you know, the regime attitude, the proof attitude was that always, you know, denying the reality and not allowing international aid to come.
17: This sounds like a real moment of anguish for Venezuelans, of national mourning, I suppose.
16: No, of course. I mean, everyone is devastated. 10 minutes ago, I was crying, you know, you hear, and I'm a 40-year-old man, and I've seen many things, and I lived very bad things. I was a political prisoner. I have friends that have died in prison, and it's impossible to not be moved by this, and to not feel rage, you know. We feel rage because we know, again, that earthquakes happened. But the consequence of this now is not natural made, it's man-made. And it's horrible to see and to think about how many people are losing their family members and their lives just because of corruption, inefficiency, and basically careless.
3: Freddy Guevara there, former member of the National Assembly in Venezuela, now an opposition leader in exile.
7: You're listening to Newsday from the BBC with me, Anne Soy, in Nairobi, and James Copnell in London. A reminder now of our main headlines this hour. The authorities in Venezuela now say that at least 235 people are known to have died in Wednesday's earthquakes. International rescue and relief efforts are being ramped up. King Charles has published how much he pays in tax, the first British monarch to do so. And a charred ancient scroll incinerated in the explosion that destroyed Pompeii and Herculaneum has been read in its entirety for the first time with the help of artificial intelligence.
17: And here's another interesting story. The Trump administration is forcing another Chinese car maker to stop selling vehicles in the US. Our business presenter, Sunjana Tiwari, has more. Hi to you. Why is the US cracking down then on so many Chinese car companies?
18: Well, this is the Trump administration, at least, says it's because of national security concerns. As you can imagine, electric vehicles are basically computers on wheels. And there is a U.S. Commerce Department authorization which restricts the import and sale of cars with connected vehicle technology that's linked to China. And the company in question now is actually Polestar, which is owned by Volvo, and Volvo is majority owned by a Chinese company called Geely, and that's why it's come under this rule that does not allow the sale of cars that are basically connected to China. Now, electric vehicles aren't widely sold in America already. They've got hefty tariffs, sometimes 100%. But it's just another example of this crackdown on Chinese companies and Chinese associated companies, not only from the Trump administration. This was actually brought in by the Biden administration, and the Trump administration has continued it.
17: Do we have any indication yet of what Polestar might do in response?
18: Well, Polestar was actually the one that said that they have been restricted from selling in the US. But it's a big problem because the US is the world's second largest car market after China. It's obviously, there's a lot of potential there. But Polestar had warned as early as 2024 that this rule would effectively prohibit it from selling vehicles in the US. So it has pivoted back towards Europe. It's also sort of not launched brand new vehicles, rather it has upgraded older vehicles. And it's not the only automaker that's struggling with this. A lot of the big brands, including companies like Ford and Volkswagen, actually make some of their technology in China, and therefore they're also restricted from selling those cars in the US. It's a part of the US-China trade war, but it's causing a lot of problems for a lot of companies all around the world, especially with China really dominating the global auto industry with its success in electric vehicles in particular.
17: Thank you very much, Sanjana.
7: Time now for some World Cup coverage with our very own Isaac Fenin in North Vancouver. And Isaac, what's the atmosphere like in the city this evening?
4: Yeah, good evening, Anne. It's a beautiful, beautiful evening here in North Vancouver. We find ourselves at the Shipyards, which is a large public arena where it's been turned into a watch party for fans to come. It hosts around 6,000 people here at the Shipyards. And back in the Second World War, where we are right now, they built ships. They were building one victory ship every week where we are right now, and it's been repurposed. In the winter it turns into an ice rink, in the summer it's a splash park, and right now it is a fan park. And across the Vancouver Harbour, you see a beautiful sky, the beautiful downtown Vancouver skyline, the lights off the skyscrapers shimmering off the water. It's a really, really beautiful, beautiful evening here. World Cup is well and truly, fever is really well and truly taken over this city, Anne.
7: Well, you're having a dream deployment, aren't you, Isaac? And a historic yeah. result for Ivory Coast.
4: Yeah, brilliant, brilliant result for Ivory Coast. For the first time in their World Cup history, it's taken them four tries, but they are into the knockout rounds. They beat Curaçao 2-0, a second win for them in the group stage, and so they will play in the knockout phases in the round of 32. They will take on either France or Norway in that round of 32 match. We'll find out who they play tomorrow, but a brilliant, brilliant day for Ivory Coast and Ivorians, and they'll hope this journey at the World Cup continues long after this.
7: But that means the end of the road for another team, Curaçao.
4: Yeah, the smallest nation to ever play at a World Cup. It's such a shame that we see the end of their journey here, but what a journey it has been. For many countries, it takes them a while to, you know, find their feet at a World Cup. I think of Canada, who had three World Cups before they managed to finally get a World Cup point. For Curaçao, they did that in their second game with that epic 0-0 draw against Ecuador. Unfortunately for them, they were beaten 2-0 by Ivory Coast, which ended any hopes they had of qualifying for the next round. But after the match, we did hear from some Curaçao fans in Philadelphia.
19: It means everything, to be honest. It means everything because we're such a small nation. We made history, basically. Yeah. We made history. So I'm glad. I wanted to see the team go to the next round, to be honest. I wanted us to win today. But I'm happy. I know on the island, it's on the island. It's a big party still. We're happy. We made an impact, and you can see it. It was big because we were being supported from everywhere, every country, everyone was like cheering for us, like supporting us, telling us like, guys, go Curaçao. So, I mean, we made the impact that nobody maybe saw coming. So, yeah, it makes me happy.
20: We are still proud of our people. We don't let our people fall, so we support them till the end. Curaçao to the world. We are very proud as a small nation like this. This meant everything for our people, for our tourism. Like in Curaçao, we have so many talents, so this was like the perfect opportunity to show the world who we are inside.
21: I think it's something, a milestone for us as an island, as a nation, to be recognized internationally also.
22: 50% of the whole thing was the fan base just pushing everything forward.
21: We are not going to the next, but the Netherlands is going to the next. We're part of the kingdom, so we still have one more chance.
22: So the party continues.
23: Yeah.
22: Holland!
18: And I imagine for a country of just about 150,000 people, almost everyone will be celebrating, don't you think, Isaac? They've performed well in this first ever World Cup.
4: Absolutely, and they've provided this World Cup with some of its iconic moments. You know, that first game against Germany, I know they lost 7-1. When you look at it, it doesn't look like a great scoreline for them. But they shocked the Germans when they equalised in that match. They scored their first ever goal in their first ever match against big, great Germany, four-time world champions. And while the game, you know, went haywire and they lost 7-1, they bounced back brilliantly in their second match against Ecuador, where they got their very first ever point, 0-0 against Ecuador. It was a sensational performance. Their goalkeeper, Eloy Roy, produced one of the performances for the ages. He made save after save after save. And after that match, you'll remember the king of the Netherlands went and joined the team and celebrated with them, because it was such an iconic moment. The smallest country to ever play at a World Cup, this country that has a land area which is 171 square miles, getting a point at a World Cup. No one would ever foreseen that would happen, and they had a chance to qualify. And unfortunately for them, they came up against an Ivory Coast team who just had more street smarts, but they put in an incredible fight, and they should definitely hold their head high, because it has been a sensational performance for Curaçao. And who knows, maybe they'll be back and they'll be better in 4 years' time.
18: And they've definitely made history and made memories. And elsewhere, there's been cheering where you are, Isaac, but not for the USA.
4: Yes, indeed. So here at the shipyards, they had the viewing party for the final match for the United States. They took on Turkey, and there was a last-minute goal, Turkey scoring to win that match 3-2 in the 98th minute. It didn't really matter for the United States. They are already through to the next round. Really, really impressive group stage for them, but they obviously dampened the spirits a little bit with that victory. Turkey, though, they are out. And they were in the other game, Paraguay and Australia, that one finished 0-0. Australia finishing second in that group and Paraguay finishing third. So, yeah, it's been a fairly busy day here, Anne. As the football is coming thick and fast, and we will bring you more of it and more of the latest on Newsday.
18: Indeed. Many thanks, Isaac. 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There's more to come.
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7: Hello, welcome to Newsday on the BBC World Service with James Copnall in London and Anne Soy in Nairobi.
3: Specialist rescue teams have arrived in Venezuela to help people escape from collapsed buildings following Wednesday's earthquakes.
7: As Europe experiences record-breaking heat waves, we look at how satellites are being used to track our heating planet.
1: And I'm Isaac Fannin in Vancouver with the latest from the World Cup, all after the BBC News.
0: BBC News with David Harper. Venezuela's health minister says at least 235 people are now known to have died in Wednesday's powerful back-to-back earthquakes, but large numbers of people are still unaccounted for as rescue teams try to find survivors in the rubble of collapsed buildings. The country's interim president has visited the worst-hit area, the state of La Guaira. The US military says it's sending two naval vessels to help with relief efforts. King Charles has become the first British monarch to publish his tax bill. He paid $17 million on his private income in the tax year ending last April. A former high-ranking official in Ukraine's security service has been convicted of treason and sentenced to life in prison for passing information to Russia. Ukraine's chief prosecutor said Colonel Dmytro Kozyura was paid by Moscow to pass on state secrets, including military unit locations. A New York City housing board has voted to freeze rents for about 1 million regulated apartments for up to 2 years, delivering a key campaign promise of Mayor Zoran Mamdani. The decision was greeted with cheers by tenants. Japan Airlines and All Nippon Airlines have cancelled more than 100 flights scheduled for Friday as two tropical storms are approaching Japan. Japan's weather agency has advised evacuations in some areas because of the risk of flooding and landslides. At the World Cup in Group D, Australia and Paraguay have both qualified for the knockouts after a scoreless draw. In the other game, Turkey, who were already eliminated, have beaten co-hosts the United States 3-2. The US topped the group nevertheless. Researchers have used artificial intelligence and imaging technology to read a carbonized roll-up papyrus scroll that was burned during the eruption of Mount Vesuvius. It's the first time such a scroll has been read in its entirety. Dating back about 2,000 years, the scroll is one of the oldest recovered from a library in Herculaneum. BBC News.
7: Thank you for that news summary. 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
3: In this half hour, we'll hear about rescue efforts in Venezuela following the strongest earthquakes to hit the country in over a century. We'll also speak to a space expert about monitoring the Earth's weather and what they have observed about rising temperatures.
1: And we look ahead to the clash between Iran and Egypt here at the World Cup. As ever, we'd love to hear your thoughts. Our text number is +44 77 86 20 50 85.
3: So let's start in Venezuela, where rescue workers are racing against the clock to find survivors after the devastating earthquakes which struck just minutes apart late on Wednesday afternoon. According to an official announcement, around 235 people are known to have been killed, with at least 4,300 injured. As we have been hearing on the programme, there is some scepticism about those official figures. Many believe that by the end they will be considerably higher. Many countries have already offered support and assistance with those rescue and relief efforts. So a little earlier, I got the latest from our correspondent, Will Grant.
2: Well, in essence, the waiting and hoping and praying for the family members of the missing goes on. That is really the hardest part of this. We've had journalist friends who've been on the site all day, and they say that some people simply don't want to talk. They're sitting in huddled in families as the rescue services are working around the clock trying to reach those who are still trapped under the rubble. These are still the vital hours when people can be pulled from the rubble, and there have been moments of hope. I saw video of a baby being pulled from the rubble, and there have been a variety of people who've been saved. But it is a very, very difficult task because, of course, there is the recovery of bodies as well. The numbers continue to creep up, and there has been pledges of aid, which is obviously very, very needed from a variety of countries around the world.
17: One thing we've heard is from people complaining about, in some cases, the almost absence of the state in getting rescue teams in. We've heard from opposition politicians and residents of Caracas saying that the state hasn't been able to help in the way it should. Is that a founded concern, do you think? And if so, what would explain it?
2: It wouldn't surprise me. I mean, there's a whole range of things that Venezuela has been through over the past decade or so. An economic crisis, a crippling economic crisis that led to hyperinflation at one stage and huge outward migration. And to think that among those, 20 to 25% of the population of Venezuela left the country over a 4 to 5 year period, extraordinary numbers, includes a lot of young people who would have been potentially firefighters, nurses, doctors, and so on and so forth, people who really could have lent a hand in this moment but felt there was no other option except to move abroad. So dire was their outlook over the past decade. So that would be one thing, that I think it is a very, very bleak economic outlook still in Venezuela. The government of Delcy Rodríguez might have the support of Washington now, but it's not like ingrained issues of corruption and mismanagement have just been sort of fixed overnight.
17: I suppose one aspect of that improved relationship with Washington is the support the US is saying it's prepared to send in. Just talk us through the sorts of offers of support and aid that are coming in from around the world.
2: Well, the ones from the United States is very interesting. It was striking to me that Delcy Rodríguez included the United States at the very top of the list of the nations that had offered help. We know the State Department has offered an initial $150 million in humanitarian aid, and that there are crews coming from Los Angeles, there's crews coming from California and from Florida, as well as, of course, rescue teams from Mexico who always step up in these moments of need with big earthquakes around the region. Qatar, Spain, the UN are also pitching in and helping. What's interesting, of course, as well is that there's such a massive diaspora community of Venezuelans in Miami, also in Madrid, and they're doing their part as well to get funds together and send donations every which way possible. The hassle still remains getting this stuff in. The main airport in Caracas is closed. Getting stuff over land is complicated. I've seen long queues at the border crossing in Cúcuta, as well as sort of logistical difficulties of getting in and out. So it remains a complex picture.
17: That is our correspondent, Will Grant. We've had a message in from a listener, Deluxe Funbula in Monrovia, Liberia, who says, it's a global human tragedy, this earthquake in Venezuela. My heart goes out to the families who've lost loved ones. And Deluxe says, I'm so sad this morning. Now, throughout this week on Newsday, we've been talking about extreme weather in Western Europe, which has left people sweltering in temperatures as high as 42 degrees Celsius. Alerts warning the public about the risks posed by rising temperatures have been issued in the UK, France, Spain, and Italy. Climate change is driving up temperatures around the world, but particularly in Europe, the fastest warming continent, as we heard a little bit earlier on Newsday. And satellites up in space have been crucial in helping us to see when extreme weather is on its way. We can speak now to Arti Holomaini, a director of the United Nations Office for Outer Space Affairs in Geneva. Welcome to the programme. Talk us through it then, the roles of satellites and what I suppose extreme weather looks like from outer space.
5: Hi, good morning. Thanks for having me. I'm actually in Vienna, not Geneva, just to clarify. No problem. So satellites are playing a really, really important part, an important role right now. The heat dome that is currently sitting over Europe was flagged by forecasters days in advance, and it's satellites, and specifically Earth observation satellites, that make that possible. So we've been taking photos of the Earth for the last 60 years, and every year we get better and better at that. And that's thanks to, that's called Earth observation from satellites. Heat waves are among the more predictable extreme events, and our predictions are improving every year. The current event over Western Europe was visible in the models well ahead of time, and that's why, luckily, countries like France, Spain, UK, they could issue red alerts and act before the peak. And I think this early warning is the whole point. That's what turns a weather forecast into lives that can be saved or preserved or improved. Satellites and Earth observation are really the backbone of all of this. In Europe, we have the European Union's Copernicus program. So their satellites are called Sentinels. And these satellites are feeding a constant stream of measurements into weather forecast models.
17: Right. And when you say it's increasingly predictable, what sort of time frame are we talking about? Are you saying we can tell you that next week it's going to be extremely hot? Or are you able to say perhaps to policymakers, look, watch out, in 3 months' time, you're going to have a real issue?
5: No, it's more days than months, I believe. I'm not a scientist myself. I'm the director of the office, so I know a little bit about everything. But right now, we can provide a 7-day forecast, which is as accurate as what a 3-day forecast was in, say, the 70s. And the reason is we've got more satellites, we've got more computing power, and we've got better physics, and all of that stack up.
17: Would this mean globally that there is perhaps a discrepancy in an ability to predict weather and therefore prepare for its consequences based on the relative wealth of places? Europe is a rich continent, presumably it's got a lot of satellites up in space. That might not be the case, for example, for parts of Africa, say, or elsewhere in the world. Is there an imbalance in then the ability of different places to predict these events?
5: No, I wouldn't say that. I think in theory, the ability is there everywhere. The thing with satellites is, especially weather forecasting satellites, they're actually circling the entire globe. So you wouldn't necessarily just be able to have a forecast for one country. Of course, you can do that. Meteorologists in every country, even in developing countries, are using this data to extract predictions and what they need. The difference is that not every country has the ability or the infrastructure to provide early warnings. So if you think about rural Africa, you're not going to have connectivity everywhere. You may have TVs reasonably widespread because broadcasting is quite good, but you certainly don't have mobile phones or internet connectivity everywhere. And this is a problem. So that's where the discrepancy comes. But it's not because of satellite. Okay. The data is available for the entire world, even over oceans and the seas and so on, because satellites are blind to national boundaries. They can literally see everything that's underneath them.
17: Arti Holomaini, thank you very much indeed. Director of the United Nations Office for Outer Space Affairs, talking to us from Vienna.
7: Now, yesterday marked 2 years since Kenya's Gen Z protests, which culminated in the storming of parliament, changes to the controversial finance bill and the country's cabinet. The protests began over proposed tax rises, but grew into a wider movement against the cost of living, corruption and police brutality. More than 60 people were killed during the demonstrations. 2 years on, families of those killed and young Kenyans gathered to remember the victims and renewed the call for justice. Police maintained heavy presence in the city, using tear gas to disperse some demonstrators, and arrests. Arrests were reported during the commemoration. And as we discussed earlier, many roads were blocked coming into the city, and that perhaps deterred many more people who would have turned up for those protests. And witnessing all that was Barbara Plett Asher, who joins us now here in Nairobi. Barbara, you were there 2 years ago. You witnessed the storming of Parliament, and then you went back yesterday to see how that was being commemorated. How was the day?
6: Good morning, Anne. Yes, completely different from 2 years ago, which is what we expected. Of course, in 2024, the city was overrun by thousands of people, young people, many of them were mobilized on social media and took the police by surprise. The police were clearly unprepared and overwhelmed And then there was that storming of Parliament. And perhaps some of the massive security operations we've seen since then may be partly a reaction to that feeling, but certainly there was a massive security operation yesterday which essentially had the city under lockdown. I did get to the Parliament area, which was blocked by razor wire. There were a handful of people, I would say, maybe 20 or 30 opposition politicians and activists who joined the families of some of those who had been killed in the protest to try to put flowers. They wanted to put flowers and wreaths in front of the Parliament. They weren't able to get to the building itself, so they put it on the razor wire, saying all the time that they were peaceful demonstrators, that the police were preventing them from their constitutional right to demonstrate without any blockages, and also saying that, demanding that the what they called killer cops be brought to justice. Now, you know, Anne, of course, that the president in this month announced a compensation fund for human rights-related violations during protests, but the families have all said that compensation is not enough. They want police to be accounted for. But overall, Anne, completely different from 2 years ago, and there had been calls by civil society leaders, clergy leaders, some opposition politicians, for the police to exercise restraint, for the protesters to stay peaceful, and allow the constitutional right of demonstrations to go ahead. But you did have the former deputy of the president, Rigathi Gachagua, now of course his rival, urging in fact the activists to stay away, and he has said that this was a sort of symbolic show of dissent. Now, I don't know how many people actually listened to his call, but clearly there seems to have been an assessment that coming out to the streets was not going to benefit the wider project.
7: Barbara, many thanks for that update.
17: This is Newsday on the BBC World Service with Anne Sawyer in Nairobi, James Cotton in London, and Isaac Fannin at the World Cup, joining us from North Vancouver. What's the atmosphere like in the city this evening, Isaac?
4: Yeah, I think it's pretty jovial, to be honest, James. I think Canadians are left here a few hours ago, having watched their rival, the United States, concede a last-minute goal to lose their final group match 3-2 to Turkey, and the cheers were pretty loud here. So I think everyone's having a good time. The World Cup is providing so many fantastic moments for people.
17: Bit of cross-border rivalry there.
4: Exactly.
17: And as someone who used to live in Ivory Coast, I was pretty happy today as well. Historic result for Les Elephants.
4: Yeah, and do you know what, James? I have to give you your plaudits, because I think yesterday on the programme you predicted that the Ivorians would beat Curaçao and qualify for the knockout phase for the first time in their history, and they did just that.
17: Not the bravest of predictions, perhaps, but yeah.
4: Not the bravest of predictions, no, but I'll give it to you nevertheless. They won 2-0, really, really incredible moment for Ivorian football and their fans. They've been at four World Cups. This is the first time they've ever got out of a group stage. Their coach, MS Fai, has done an incredible job with this team. Of course, a few years ago, won the Africa Cup of Nations, and he keeps taking his country to new heights. They've made it with the likes of Didier Drogba, Yaya Toure, all behind them. They were never able to do this. They were never able to qualify out of the group phase. And so it's a really, really historic moment for Ivorian football.
17: Yeah, and the coach also responded to quite a hot issue right now. Comments made by Germany's former World Cup winner, Bastian Schweinsteiger.
4: Yes, so this came after Germany beat Ivory Coast 2-1 last week. And speaking before the match on German broadcaster ARD, Bastian Schweinsteiger was asked about the Ivorian style of play, and I'm going to quote you what he said. He said that it was a bit African football, a bit unorthodox, a bit wild, a bit perhaps also not so conditioned by tactics. We must be prepared for it to be unpredictable. Now, those comments have been criticised widely, with some calling it racist and some saying that it plays on tropes of African football. And it was actually elicited a response from Ivory Coast's head coach, MS Fai, who has talked about what Schweinsteiger had to say in the post-match press conference against Curaçao.
9: Par rapport aux propos de Bastian, c'est triste.
10: What Bastian said, I think it's sad. He was a very, very good player, a great player. I've always loved him personally. As a midfielder, I've always liked the way he played, the way he understood football. So much so that a friend of mine who trained with me knew how much I liked him, and he would call me Bastian. So when I heard his comments, I was disappointed. Disappointed in the man. It's odd that you would speak that way, which we could call racist if we were calling a spade a spade. But that's the way it is. Nowadays, we live in a world where everybody is free to say what they think. I don't necessarily agree with him, but I have no other option than to just accept things that are and to work with it. I can't change his perspective. I can't change the way he talks. But all I can do is show on the pitch that Africa is not just the physical game. We are very technical as well, very tactical. And all I can hope is that this was just a clumsy statement, that it wasn't particularly reflective of what's in his mind. But, you know, such is life. That is football today. Nowadays, you know, there are a lot of pundits, a lot of former players who are pundits, and they're also looking to create a buzz. So he was a worldwide star. He has kind of been forgotten a little bit. So he's trying to create a buzz. Good for him, if that's what he thinks. He's free to do so. But we will move forward, and we'll try to ignore that.
1: That's a Fay there. We've got a crucial World Cup match between Egypt and Iran in Seattle this week, which is unfolding against the backdrop of the city's annual Pride celebrations, after FIFA said fans would be allowed to bring rainbow flags into the stadium.

0: edges closer to the knockout stages at the World Cup. And that is exactly what Egypt and Iran are hoping to do. Both teams face each other in a crucial match. It also marks the start of Seattle's Pride Weekend, a celebration of LGBTQ plus communities that both countries' football federations have objected to on cultural and religious grounds. Homosexuality is illegal in both countries and can result in harsh punishments. FIFA says rainbow flags will still be allowed inside the stadium, but insists this is not a FIFA Pride match, simply another World Cup game taking place in a city marking Pride Weekend. Egyptian-American fan Makarios Damian says for him, the focus is still on football.
1: I don't see it being, the main part of the game. Right now, it's about two teams trying to get to the next round. So, Pride match or no Pride match, that's not what matters.
2: Welcome to Seattle. This is how we pride. All humans.
0: Seattle organizers insist the timing was not designed to provoke. Pride Weekend had been planned long before the World Cup draw paired Egypt and Iran in the city, and they say the answer to discomfort is curiosity rather than retreat.
2: We're excited to have you in Seattle. You are welcome in Seattle. While you're here, learn about who we are. Learn about our culture.
0: Hedda McClendon is a senior official on Seattle's World Cup 26 local organizing committee.
2: Be curious about our culture. Ask questions. It might not be how you want to live or how things are in your country, but this is something that makes us unique, and we want you to experience it and be curious.
0: On the pitch, there's plenty at stake. The Egyptian squad comes into this match with momentum after beating New Zealand and with a real chance of taking control of Group G. At the pre-match press conference, Egypt manager Hossam Hassan would not engage with questions about the Pride-related celebrations, insisting his focus was on football. Iran, meanwhile, arrive in a very different mood. Their tournament already shaped by politics, travel restrictions, and complaints about preparation time. Even if they have now been allowed to get to Seattle earlier than before. Their head coach, Amir Kalinoy, also refused to engage with questions about the Pride-related celebrations.
3: We are here to play football, not for other things. We think about football. Our concentration is on the match and on being successful. As for things that are forbidden in our religion and do not exist, we do not want to talk about them. We only talk about the match, football, and the beauty of the game.
0: As Egypt and Iran try to edge closer to the knockout stages, this match here in Seattle is a glimpse into what happens when a World Cup lands in a city celebrating one set of values, while two of the teams taking part arrive carrying very different ones of their own.
4: That's Shaima Khalil reporting from Seattle there. The other game that's going to be taking place here in Vancouver in that group between New Zealand and Belgium. All four of those teams have an opportunity to qualify for the round of 32.
5: Many thanks, Isaac. Let's now cross to the other side of the country and hear from one avid football fan, a certain Zohran Mamdani, the mayor of New York City. He's been speaking to the BBC's Mark Chapman about the World Cup fever that has engulfed his city and the importance of sport to a city's identity.
6: It's given everyone just a sense of real excitement. We always hope and pray for the host nation bump. But what we've seen from these first two games, that tonight is not a decider, but rather an option to see more players, that's more than we could ever ask for.
7: Do you notice a difference in this city because of how they have started? Or is it not irrelevant how they have started, but very much below still what the Knicks did?
6: It's hard to compare anything to the Knicks. You know, we waited 53 years to win that championship. I will say that it does feel like New Yorkers have an extra spring in our step. And, you know, tonight we're very excited because we're going to be broadcasting the USA-Turkey game on a number of kiosks that we have around New York City, Link NYC kiosks.
7: So what are they? Sorry, when you say kiosks, so what are they?
6: When you're walking around New York City, you'll see these kind of larger kiosks on a number of sidewalks, and you'll see it'll give you the weather, there'll be different updates, sometimes there are advertisements, and what we started doing with the Knicks is broadcasting the game on those kiosks. So you could just be walking around the city and you can catch the game, and we're going to be doing that tonight as well for USA.
7: You are a genuine New York Knicks fan. You're a genuine Arsenal fan as well, which I will come on to. I will come on to in a moment.
6: It's been a good year.
7: So yeah,
6: it's been a good year.
7: Has what the Knicks did, and maybe even what you saw with Arsenal and how it affected London, has that changed your perspective of where you put sport in your list of priorities as

0: politician.
1: I think it's shown us the intangible value of this game, one that sometimes is derided as if it's a distraction. It is a cornerstone of how people understand themselves and the world around them. And, you know, you're asking me questions about New York City. 8.5 million people live in New York City. And in the largest city in the United States of America, it can also feel quite lonely sometimes for people. It can feel as if they're alienated from those around them. And these are moments that bring people together. And I'll tell you that for me, just individually, before I was the mayor, sports have just always been such a way that I've understood who I am, what I believe in, how I build my day. And I think that part of fighting back against the commodification of sport, the insistence that it becomes yet another luxury product, is also a recognition of what it provides.
2: That's Zohran Mamdani, the mayor of New York, in conversation with the BBC's Mark Chapman.
3: Yeah, it's really interesting when politicians get involved with sport, isn't it? There's always political gain to be had, I guess. I remember when Senegal qualified for the World Cup for the first time in 2002, and they were flying back from their game, and the Senegalese president at the time, Abdoulaye Wade, made the team wait for him in Mauritania so he could fly back to Paris, so they could come in together to Dakar and he could get some of the plaudits. You get that all over the place, I guess, Anne.
2: Wow. And we have had a few heads of state attend the World Cup so far. The president of the DRC was there as well.
3: Yeah,
2: so
3: yeah.
2: Politics and sport.
3: Better if your team wins, of course, but you can't guarantee that, I suppose. You're listening to Newsday on the BBC World Service with Anne in Nairobi, Isaac in Vancouver, and James in London.
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3: Hello and welcome to Newsday on the BBC World Service with Anne Soy in Nairobi and James Cottnell in London.
2: As the relief operation is underway in Venezuela following Wednesday's devastating earthquakes, we'll hear concerns about how much help is getting to the coastal city of La Guaira.
5: What shocks people the most is that most of the efforts have been led by individual citizens that decided to take a stand and run donation drives. It has been by family members.
3: Tech company Apple has raised the price of its iPads and MacBook laptops, blaming the high cost of memory chips for that increase. It comes as the insatiable demand for chips to power AI data centers is putting a strain on supplies.
6: And I'm Isaac Fannin, watching the World Cup in Vancouver. I'll have all the results and stories from the latest group games, all after the latest world news.
7: BBC News with Danielle Yawowiecka. Venezuela's health minister says at least 235 people are now known to have died in Wednesday's powerful back-to-back earthquakes. Some who died are foreigners. A large number of people are still unaccounted for as rescue teams try to find survivors in the rubble of collapsed buildings. Here's our correspondent Will Grant.
8: We've had journalist friends who've been on the site all day, and they say that some people simply don't want to talk. They're sitting in huddled in families as the rescue services are working around the clock trying to reach those who are still trapped under the rubble. These are still the vital hours when people can be pulled from the rubble. And there have been moments of hope. I saw video of a baby being pulled from the rubble, and there have been a variety of people who've been saved. But it is a very, very difficult task because, of course, there is the recovery of bodies as well.
7: The US military says it's sending two naval vessels and aircraft, including transport planes, to help with relief efforts in the aftermath of the Venezuelan quakes. It's part of an international response that's seen specialist rescue teams arrive from countries including the US, Mexico, the Dominican Republic, Spain, and Qatar. The United Nations is coordinating the response. King Charles has become the first British monarch to publish his tax bill. He paid $17 million on his private income in the tax year to April last year. In total, Charles has paid some $40 million in tax since becoming king in 2022. More from our senior royal correspondent, Daniela Ralph.
0: I think he definitely wants to be more transparent about his finances. You can always wonder quite what is the thinking and the timing of royal announcements. But this has come because basically there has been such scrutiny over royal finances in the past few months, particularly after the situation with Andrew Mountbatten-Windsor moving and losing his titles. It's kind of opened up a closer look at the way royalty works.
7: The US Supreme Court has struck down a law in Hawaii that required people to get permission to take guns into private premises that are open to the public, such as shops and hotels. It's the latest ruling by America's highest court in favor of gun rights, as Orlando Teal explains.
9: The 6-3 decision by the Supreme Court justices is a win for the Trump administration, which argued that the law violates the Second Amendment of the Constitution, the right to keep and bear arms. Hawaii's law required gun carriers to get a property owner's express permission before bringing a handgun onto their business premises, if it's open to the public, such as a restaurant or shopping mall. Four other U.S. states, California, Maryland, New Jersey and New York, have similar laws, which could now be challenged.
7: You're listening to the latest world news from the BBC. A former high-ranking official in Ukraine's security service has been convicted of treason and sentenced to life in prison for passing information to Russia. Ukraine's chief prosecutor said Colonel Dmytro Kozyura, who was responsible for counter-terrorism activities, was paid by Moscow to pass on state secrets. These included information about the effects of missile strikes on Kyiv, the location of security service and military units, and information on casualties. Japan Airlines and All Nippon Airways have cancelled 120 flights scheduled for Friday as two tropical storms are approaching Japan. This could result in the atmospheric phenomenon known as the Fujiwara effect, when two storms interact, making forecasting their movements and strengths more difficult. Japan's weather agency has advised evacuations in some areas. At the World Cup, in Group D, Australia and Paraguay have both qualified for the knockouts after they each got a point in a scoreless draw. Joe Linsky has more on the latest matches.
10: On the one hand, in Group F, a 1-1 draw suited Japan and Sweden, who both advanced to the knockouts, where Japan will play Brazil. But for Ecuador in Group E, they had to win to have a chance. They'd not scored a goal in their first two group games, but summoned a performance to beat Germany, 2-1, to finish as one of the best third-place sides. It's just the second time Ecuador have advanced to the knockouts.
7: Researchers have used artificial intelligence and imaging technology to read a carbonized rolled-up papyrus scroll that was burned during the eruption of Mount Vesuvius. It's the first time such a scroll has been read in its entirety. Dating back about 2,000 years, the scroll is one of the oldest recovered from a library in Herculaneum, which was buried under ash along with Pompeii in 79 AD. The text contains references to Stoic philosophy and discusses concepts ranging from ethics to art. And that's the latest BBC News.
3: Thank you for that news. 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
2: We'll speak in a moment to a resident of Caracas and an opposition politician after Wednesday's devastating double earthquake. And we'll hear why the tech giant Apple is raising prices.
3: And Newsday's Isaac Fannin will join us from Vancouver with the latest from the World Cup, including looking ahead to the next game for one of the tournament's great stories, Cap Verde. If you want to comment on that or anything you hear on Newsday, you can send us a WhatsApp or text message on our usual number, +44 77 86 20 50 85.
2: We start in Venezuela, where specialist rescue teams from around the world are arriving in the race to try and save the many people still trapped under buildings after the country was hit by double earthquakes on Wednesday. The authorities say that at least 235 people have been killed. Rescue operations are ongoing in the capital, Caracas, and in the nearby coastal city of La Guaira, where survivors are still being pulled from the rubble.
3: Now, earlier I spoke to Andres Silva, who lives in one of the Caracas districts hardest hit by the disaster. He started by describing the moment that earthquake hit.
5: It happened during one of the World Cup matches. I was with some friends watching the Brazil-Scotland game, and one moment to the other, it's like, hey, are you kicking the table? No, are you kicking the table? Then you see the faces of everyone at the restaurant just going like, oh, it's an earthquake. The ground shook violently. There was a pool nearby. You could see it. The water going crazy. The windows making loud noises. The lamps swinging around. It was truly like a tornado movie.
3: Tell us a little bit about La Guaira and some of those coastal towns which have been particularly badly hit. Are these areas that are well equipped to deal with something like this or not?
5: Not at all. La Guaira, sadly, is one of those municipalities that has suffered the most in Venezuela, both from natural disasters. It was the victim of a massive flood in the 90s. Then again, it was flooded in about 2004, 2005. It's been one of the states that has suffered most of the political policies in the country that has been gravely affected. Public buildings like the international airport, the ports, the buildings that the government is supposed to take care of, it became very clear not only that infrastructure-wise they were mishandled or just abandoned over time. At the moment, there is barely no government presence there, no armed forces, no National Guard, no civil protection. So this just shows how unprepared the government was to handle any type of tragedy.
3: Yeah, can you expand on that a bit? The rescue efforts in general, how are they going? I mean, it seems extraordinary that there is little presence of those authorities you mentioned in one of the hardest hit areas.
5: Strictly speaking about La Guaira, what shocks people the most is that most of the efforts have been led by individual citizens that decided to take a stand and run donation drives. It has been by family members of the people affected that have tried to recruit some volunteers and tried to remove all of the rubble from the disaster areas, and private foundations and organizations that have led both supply runs to try to gather medicine, food, and other things that the affected people might need, and also going to La Guaira with volunteers to try and remove the rubble. What the government announced that they would be doing is deploying the armed forces, the National Guard, and what we have seen is that they have not delivered on that promise. It's almost as if the government's plan at the moment is relying strictly on the El Salvadorian mission that arrived a couple hours ago to Maiquetía, or waiting for the American mission that they announced, or the Mexican search and rescue teams that were announced. But within their own forces and the tools at their disposal, there have been little to no action taken in La Guaira.
3: That almost absence of the state, or at least a very incomplete response to the state, is that something that surprises you, or is that something that is maybe inevitable after years of this crisis in Venezuela?
5: It's a bittersweet feeling, because for the past couple of months since January, there has been a general feeling of progress, of betterment of the economy, of politics in the country. And this was like a splash of cold water to the face. It shows us that there is no emergency fund for tragedies in the state, that they have no preparation to act fast in these sort of tragedies. I don't doubt that tomorrow or the day after tomorrow, there will be government presence in the area. But in tragedies such as this one, speed is a crucial factor. And when you have people in a coastal city, which means that it's hotter, the sun hits harder, And you have people buried under 5, 6, 10 floors of rubble, and they are waiting to be rescued. This lack of immediate action is going to be a decisive factor.
3: So far, officially, we've heard of at least 235 dead, the government says. Would you expect that number to rise, for the actual number to be quite a bit higher, tragically?
5: Absolutely, it's going to be higher, especially if we take into account that only in the state of La Guaira, there are about 250 buildings that collapsed. If the number is going to rise exponentially. What the GSDS from the United States estimates is that there are going to be anywhere between 10,000 and 100,000 people. There was an earthquake in Japan a couple of years ago with a similar magnitude, and even with their immediate and exemplary response that they deployed, they still had about 5,300 casualties. So here, with the way they have acted, with the lack of a contingency program in place, I am sure that it's going to break the 10,000 casualty barrier.
3: The fears there of Andres Silva, who lives in Caracas. Well, for more on this story, for what is, in fact, another very critical view of the government, I've been speaking to Freddy Guevara. He's a former member of Venezuela's National Assembly and now part of the opposition in exile.
11: The scale, this is the most horrible, you know, tragedy that happened in Venezuela, you know, in many, many, many years. The official number doesn't make sense at all. We have open crowdsourcing platforms that says that we have around 30,000 people missing. We don't know about the deaths. And it's absolutely horrible. We have entire areas of cities that are on the rubble. If you would think that you're looking at Ukraine or Gaza, but not. It's cities of Venezuela that are devastated. And the situation gets worse because it's not just the natural disaster, the earthquake that can happen to everyone. But this is it's a country that has the first reserves on oil in the world. What you're seeing now, people having to work with their bare hands because, you know, firefighters and first responders, no one has tools, there's nothing. That's why everyone is having to send help, because, you know, the situation is so dire and so desperate that people are dying not because of the earthquake, but because there was no capacity to respond. So basically, Venezuelans are, you know, without, on their own, and many people have died that they shouldn't have died. And it's one of the most horrific, horrible tragedies that we've ever lived.
3: There are so many things to pick up on there. Let me start perhaps with the missing people. You've been sharing the details of just some of them on your social media profiles. Talk to us about that, about some of the families' desperate search for their loved ones.
11: Oh, it's horrible, because there's a particular area in Venezuela in the coast that was hit very, very hard, and a lot of building collapsed, because today in Venezuela, or yesterday in Venezuela, it was a holiday. It was an important holiday, so no one was in their work and everyone was in their homes, right? And many of the people were also in the coast because it's a vacation area. So that was the most affected area. In other areas of the capital too, and other parts of the country, those were the most complicated. So no one knows. We basically have no state. And no one knows what is happening. People are just recurring to social media, and you have goodwill in Venezuela that have built crowdsourcing platforms so people can, you know, ask and put a photo of their family. It's impossible to know what is happening now. And, you know, every hour I look at my phone and then I see someone else died, someone's family appeared dead, or someone is still missing. And, you know, 30 minutes ago I just received the information that a friend's father and sister died, and, you know, everything is like this. So it's a situation that, of course, again, you know, a lot of countries have happened to tragedies like this. I think the extra element here is the absolutely incapacity and the absolutely absence of the real estate response.
3: What more could or perhaps should the state have done then?
11: Well, there's two things. The first one, of course, is prevention, right? Venezuela and the area that it happened, it's an area in which for many, many years, experts have been saying that we should prepare for an earthquake. Second, there's for years, the Guild of Constructors and the Architects and Engineers of Venezuela have been warning that a lot of the things, a lot of the public housing, a lot of the buildings, a lot of the infrastructure needed to be modified because they wouldn't support an earthquake or any natural disaster. But the most important thing is that you have now firefighters, first responders, absolutely with no equipment. So we spend billions of dollars arming and armed forces, buying guns, didn't serve for anything because Maduro was capturing 2 seconds and taking away. It's just an army that was armed and police to repress people. But you can see, don't believe me, like go for the social media and see how there's no machinery. There's no light, you know, even lanterns. People have to use their phones and their Androids and their iPhones at night, the light from their cell phones to try to find people, to try to find people in the rubbles. That's the thing that, because I mean, every country, of course, every society can be affected by natural disasters. And of course, one can think like, no, well, Japan is responds very well because it's Japan and this. But no, but even in Latin America, you know, you have Colombia, Brazil, Mexico, Chile. They have responded to this, but like, it's more than 48 hours. And the most critical area in the country haven't received the proper attention. This is what hurts most Venezuelan, because it was horrible already at an earthquake, but what people are finding now, and everyone feels that we are on our own, at least in these 4 hours. Luckily now there's international aid coming, but you know, so far so many lives has been lost.
3: In terms of that international aid, it's striking to see the US among those pledging lots of support. And I suppose that simply wouldn't have happened had Nicolas Maduro still been in power.
11: Well, I don't know if it, for sure they wouldn't be allowed, you know. In 1999, we had another tragedy in that same area. And Hugo Chavez, who was the president, he didn't accept it, no one's aid. You know, this fake patriotism saying that we don't need any support. And of course, that made a lot of harm. Many years later, when we had the tragedy, you know, when people were doing big lines to get their food, or people dying because we didn't have medicines, the thing that was called by the United Nations a humanitarian crisis, they were saying everywhere, no, they didn't, that was all lies and they didn't require any help. And of course, this is a big change, and we are happy for because of this, because, I mean, we just don't want the support from the United States. We need the support of everyone. When you're doing this, you shouldn't be looking at the ideology behind the aid. We don't care if China, if Cuba, if North Korea, if Japan, if Germany, if United States can help. We need everyone now because we're talking about lives.
3: The thoughts there of the Venezuelan opposition politician Freddy Guevara.
2: Let's now check back in with our sports presenter, Isaac Fennin, who is in Vancouver. Isaac, where are you now?
12: Yeah, good evening, and we've actually left the shipyard and we are on the Sea Bus, which is a boat which ferries passengers from one side of Vancouver, the North Vancouver, which is where we were, where the shipyards are, to downtown Vancouver, and it gives you absolutely wonderful views of this city and the shipping ports that surround this city. And so yeah, we're just taking the bus. I'm sure you can hear it in the distance or underneath us, but yeah, it's a beautiful, beautiful evening here in Vancouver, and about 30 or 40 passengers on the Sea Bus late night heading into downtown Vancouver.
2: Yeah, we can hear the hum of the engine there. And what do we have to look forward to on Friday at the World Cup?
12: So, Anne, it's a pretty busy day. 6 more games to look forward to. We're in the final throngs of the group phase. And so the first match of the first two matches of the day will see Norway play France for with the winner becoming the top team in Group I. Then Senegal have a huge game against Iraq. They need to get a big win over Iraq to give themselves any chance of qualifying as one of the best third place teams. Then we will see Spain take on Uruguay. Uruguay of course, pegged back by Cabo Verde in that last match. They need to get a win to guarantee their place. If they can beat Spain, they'll leapfrog them. And then Cape Verde also have an incredible opportunity to qualify for the knockout phases in their first ever World Cup tournament. They play Saudi Arabia. If they can get a win in that match, then they will qualify for the knockout rounds. And then the group that has probably the most riding on it, New Zealand take on Belgium, Egypt play Iran. All four of those teams have an equal opportunity to qualify, either top of the group, second or third. So plenty to look forward to, Anne.
2: Indeed. And what is your favourite?
12: Yeah, so it's going to be a fantastic day. We're actually going to be at that New Zealand Belgium match, and so yeah, we'll be bringing you the latest on that. And if you have been watching this tournament, you have surely heard about Cape Verde. I was just talking about them before, this small island nation that's burst onto the global stage and given football giants Spain and Uruguay a really, really tough time. Many consider them underdogs. They're unbeaten in the group stage, and it's drawn global interest into the nature of their football. And ahead of their last group match against Saudi Arabia, the BBC's Pauline Gia has been looking into the archipelago's football development program and how local talents are shaped.
13: At a training facility in the capital, Praia, young aspiring players are honing their football skills. Several years ago, football was mostly played on the bare ground. But thanks to the technical support and funding from FIFA, some sports facilities here were modernized. Bola Prafrente, Academy founder and head coach, Silveria Nedio, says such projects are laudable.
14: This training center is living proof that it was built with the future in mind. I started working here in 2010, 2 years or so after the place was opened. I founded the academy, and today kids that were here back then at the age of 8 and 9 are now part of the Blue Sharks team.
13: Among the key players in the academy is a 12-year-old striker called Gianluca Marcolin. He may look small for his age, but I'm told he's quick, dribbles well, and has impressive goal-scoring abilities.
15: Football has always been a dream. While growing up, I saw many players playing. I got inspired, I started playing, then I decided to join Bola Frente Academy. The player that inspired me the most since I started playing is Messi. I like him a lot. Without the academy, I wouldn't have played in tournaments, I wouldn't have won the prizes that I got. I believe without it, I wouldn't be the person that I am today.
13: Academies play a crucial role in nurturing young players in the country. But analysts say more needs to be done to develop the sport locally, including making the football league more professional. Mario Semedo, president of the Cape Verdean Football Federation, tells me he's got a plan.
16: I think it will not just create motivation around local football, but another advantage of our World Cup participation is that we will also invest part of the FIFA bonus into developing local football. This is how we can leverage our World Cup participation.
13: Cape Verde's exploits were perceptible during the World Cup qualifiers, but few people would have imagined they would hold behemoths Spain and Uruguay to a draw at the global tournament. The Blue Sharks play against Saudi Arabia on Friday in a crucial game to book a ticket to the second round. Although the outcome is hard to tell, both sides will likely approach the game with much more intensity.
12: That's the BBC's Pauline Gia bringing us that story from Cape Verde. We're just heading into Waterfront Station. As you can hear, the boat is starting to move into downtown Vancouver. A lot of people heading to bars and enjoying the night's revelry, I'm sure. And we'll bring you the rest of the programme from downtown Vancouver. So trying to give you a little sense of this wonderful city.
2: Many thanks, Isaac there on Acibas in Vancouver. From Vancouver, let's now head to Asia and speak about business. Apple has raised iPad and MacBook prices, an unusual move for the tech giant. Our business presenter, Suranjana Tiwari, joins us for more. Why is Apple doing this?
17: Yeah, well, Apple said it could no longer shield its customers from soaring memory and storage chip costs. And that's largely been driven by the AI industry's massive data center build-out. Now, it doesn't really affect Apple's main cash cow, which, of course, is the iPhone. But it would take the starting price of the Neo, which is its lowest priced laptop aimed at winning market share from more affordable options from Windows and Chromebook just months after its launch. And this increase just shows even the world's most valuable consumer electronics company with many supply chain relationships built over the decades that they're not also immune to the memory price surge that has affected other companies in the business as well.
18: And could this then impact sales going forward?
17: Yeah, it could, because you can imagine that lots of people are buying devices all the time, and with, you know, lots of inflationary pressures around the world, this is also another thing that they will find the cost of going up. And we're seeing some reaction to the price rises on Asian markets already. There have been steep plunges here in the region today during the trading day, with many sort of tech giants and tech-heavy indexes tumbling partly because of that, those price rises. They're expecting that if Apple is increasing prices, then others may follow. Microsoft is also raising prices of its Xbox gaming console. So there's a lot going on as these AI investments continue, and many companies that are making the goods that people use every single day are keep baking in those higher costs as well.
18: Many thanks, Suranjana Tewari, our business presenter there with that latest update about Apple raising iPad and MacBook prices, a very unusual move from the tech giant. You're listening to Newsday from the BBC with me, Anne Soy, in Nairobi, and James Copnell in London. There's more to come.
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18: Hello, welcome to Newsday on the BBC World Service with James Copnell in London and Anne Soy in Nairobi.
3: The people of Venezuela are counting the cost of Wednesday's double earthquake will go to Caracas.
18: And we'll also go to Sudan and speak to a doctor in El Obeid, a city targeted by drone strikes and where many are going hungry.
3: And Newsday's Isaac Fannin joins us from Vancouver with all the World Cup winners and losers.
21: BBC News with Danielle Jaworowiecka. Venezuela's health minister says at least 235 people are now known to have died in Wednesday's powerful back-to-back earthquakes. Some who died are foreigners. A large number of people are still unaccounted for. The country's interim president, Delcy Rodriguez, said that the priority was finding survivors. King Charles has become the first British monarch to publish his tax bill. He paid $17 million on his private income in the tax year ending last April. He's also revealed he will not move into Buckingham Palace but remain at Clarence House. A former high-ranking official in Ukraine's security service has been convicted of treason and sentenced to life in prison for passing information to Russia. Ukraine's chief prosecutor said Colonel Dmytro Kozura was paid by Moscow to pass on state secrets, including military unit locations. A New York City housing board has voted to freeze rents for about 1 million regulated apartments for up to 2 years, delivering a key campaign promise of Mayor Zoran Mamdani. The decision was greeted with cheers by tenants. Japan Airlines and All Nippon Airways have cancelled more than 100 flights scheduled for Friday as two tropical storms are approaching Japan. Japan's weather agency has advised evacuations in some areas because of the risk of flooding and landslides. At the World Cup in Group D, Australia and Paraguay have both qualified for the knockouts after a scoreless draw. In the other game, Turkey, who were already eliminated, have beaten co-hosts the United States 3-2. The US top the group, nevertheless. Researchers have used artificial intelligence and imaging technology to read a carbonized rolled-up papyrus scroll that was burned during the eruption of Mount Vesuvius. It's the first time such a scroll has been read in its entirety. Dating back about 2,000 years, the scroll is one of the oldest recovered from a library in Herculaneum. BBC World News.
3: Thanks, Danielle, for that news. 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
18: Over the next half hour, we go to Venezuela and Sudan and find out what emerged from a major meeting on climate change in London this week.
3: And Isaac Fannin will join us from Vancouver from the World Cup to tell us about the latest results and stories. And he's been finding out how the competition has benefited one of the co-hosts, Canada.
18: Let's return to Venezuela now, where two back-to-back earthquakes on Wednesday evening caused widespread and severe damage across the north of the country and prompted a major emergency response. As rescue teams on the ground continue their urgent search for survivors, and despite international pledges to assist, there are growing fears that the current scope of the rescue operation being mounted by the Venezuelan authorities and the ability to get to those trapped under the rubble in the worst affected areas is not sufficient. In many locations, people have been trying to help using their bare hands to remove rubble and using light from their cell phones to get those trapped under the debris. For more, I spoke earlier to Rory Branca, a journalist based in the capital, Caracas.
1: In La Guaira state, which is very close to Caracas, we have got reports that almost 100 buildings have fell down and many citizens are trapped inside below the rubbles asking for help. Neighbors are helping and people that are leaving from Caracas to La Guaira to assist in the rescue. In Caracas, a couple of buildings fell in Chacao and San Bernardino, and some equipment has been sent into those areas here in Caracas, and most likely those are the pictures that you will may have seen with those images. But in La Guaira, the situation is different. It's more serious in the sense of that there is a lack of assistance. There is a story of that was collected today of a young man called Amir Infante that was in La Guaira, and a fellow colleague journalist this morning spoke with him. He was trapped under a building. A couple of hours after, he gave the report that he was not released from where he was trapped. So, as I said, people are trying with the bare hands to do as much as they can in La Guaira.
18: That's difficult to hear. And La Guaira is one of the worst affected. The president,
1: yes,
18: the interim president, has also been visiting there. What has she been saying?
1: Well, she arrived there almost 17, 15 hours after the events. But the La Guaira state is a big place. She arrived, as I understand, to Macuto, which is an area in La Guaira. But most of the chaotic situation was hit by in Catialamar, which is another area. Many buildings fell down in that area. It has been some looting as well. It's very chaotic, very chaotic. So not we expect, since some assistance has been arriving from Dominican Republic earlier this evening, and as I said, from El Salvador, as for now, that things will start to improve.
18: How are the hospitals coping? I imagine some of them have been affected as well.
1: Yes, exactly. People are being taken from La Guaira into hospitals in Caracas because the less damage happened here. But we are having difficulties into accessing the number of injured or which hospitals are they are taking. They're taking them to and names and lists. So we are still struggling with information and how to organize it. People here in Caracas and in most of the country are organizing collect centers to gather equipment and medicines and food. But on the official information on who is where and which hospitals are there and people that are unaccounted for, is still very chaotic.
18: Rory Branca there, a journalist based in the capital, Caracas. And you've been sending your messages on this story, many messages of solidarity with the people of Venezuela. Mohamed Bawa from Freetown, Aboga in Nairobi, and Deluxe Fanbule in Monrovia, Liberia, all expressing their condolence and solidarity with Venezuelans. And Dauda Kamara in The Gambia says that back-to-back earthquakes in Venezuela that claim the lives of many need urgent attention, rescue survivors, and the international community needs to deploy heavy rescue machines to help in the rescue mission.
3: Now, concerns are growing that the Sudanese city of El Obeid faces a humanitarian disaster as fighting intensifies between the Sudanese army and the paramilitary Rapid Support Forces, or RSF. The two have been fighting each other in the country since April 2023. El Obeid, a city of around 500,000 people, has been hit by RSF drone attacks and is facing shortages of food and water, and there are fears a ground offensive is imminent. The United Nations and several governments and rights groups have warned that the violence could echo the atrocities seen in El Fasher last year, where thousands of civilians were killed after the RSF took the city. We can speak now to Dr. Abdulrahim Mohamed Ibrahim, Medical Manager of El Obeid Emergency Hospital. Welcome to the program. Can I talk first of all perhaps about the drone attacks? Is it quite common to see in your hospital civilians come in with very difficult injuries?
4: Hello, good morning. Thank you for interviewing us to talk about the situation in Sudan. And we pray to God, inshallah, to finish this war. The situation now, because of the drone, every day we have an attack with drone. Many of the people who injured was the civilians, not the military at all. The drone attacked the civilians. The drone attacked the vital areas, the hospitals, the air, of fuel, of gas, the supermarkets, the shops, tamam, is not attacking the military targets. The RSF, the criminal forces, they attack the civilians.
3: Has your hospital been attacked?
4: Yes, many times.
3: And one of the other things that civilians in El Obeid are having to deal with is a shortage of food and other supplies, with lots of ways of getting into the city blocked. Tell us about how that is affecting people.
4: The RSF, she wanna repeat the same scenario that happened in El Fasher. That scaring people, that destroys the supply. They have to narrow the life to pay to the whole, to the citizen to leave the whole, to leave the city. Tamam? From, months ago, tamam? Every day, the drones attack just the hospitals, attack just the supply, the area of supply of water, the area supply with gas, tamam? The area supply of food, even, we have some supplying come from the center, tamam, in the road, tamam, they targeting and destroyed, tamam.
3: Does that mean that you are seeing, for example, people, maybe children with problems of malnutrition and things like that?
4: Yes, you know, not only the children, even the elderly became suffering for the malnutrition because there is no food, no safety.
3: You talked about the possibility of the RSF doing what they did to El Fasher, where they besieged the town for 13 months.
4: You want to repeat the same scenario that happened in El Fasher in Lubayt, but in Kaz, inshallah.
3: So what do you think is going to happen? Are lots of people going to try to leave the city, or is that just impossible right now?
4: Till now we have 4 years, tamam, the war is starting. 4 years, tamam, the RSF can't enter the Lubayt, and he will never enter the Lubayt, inshallah. We are working together, fighting together, tamam, till the peace around all the Sudan, inshallah.
3: Dr. Abdurrahim Mohammed Ibrahim, medical manager of El Abeid Emergency Hospital in Sudan. Thank you very much indeed for that. We have had a message in on that from Amir in Sudan. Oh, I'm struggling to... Yes, here it goes. The Sudan's war enters or comes close to entering its fourth year. There is still no clear path to peace. And despite reported military gains by both the Sudanese military and the RSF, hardship continues for those who stayed, those who returned. And Amir points out millions are still displaced across neighboring countries. Well, scientists say the record-breaking heat wave engulfing Western Europe at the moment would have been virtually impossible without man-made, human-caused climate change. That's the view of the World Weather Attribution Group, and it comes as many countries in Europe continue to swelter in temperatures of over 40 degrees Celsius, or approaching that, well over 100 degrees Fahrenheit, or 100 Fahrenheit, if that's how you measure these things. This heat wave has caused schools to close, public transport to reduce services, and we're beginning to see the strain the heat wave is putting on public health services in many places on the continent. Well, as London dealt as best it could with these conditions, a major conference looking at climate change was taking place. The London Climate Action Week has brought together ministers, business, other delegates to look at accelerating efforts to tackle climate change. And joining us in the studio is Jure Yada, director at E3G, a climate change think tank, and the organiser of the London Climate Action Week. Welcome to the programme. It has been extremely hot in lots of parts of Europe. People have died because of it. Lots of people have suffered. That's terrible, of course. I suppose it also serves as a warning of just the kind of message you're trying to get across, underlines that message, I should say.
6: Yes, good morning. The conditions in which we're hosting this year's London Climate Action Week, which is the largest of the kind of series of events we've seen, it's brought together up to 100,000 people really coming out to showcase both that climate action is happening on the ground, but in these conditions that it really needs to happen and continue to accelerate to ensure that we are living in economies and societies that are conducive to the well-being of people, but also that showcase that we need to really work towards making sure that our economies and societies are building up the resilience to resist such climate impacts in the future. So this year's events have been about not only showcasing that we can continue this work internationally, we have ministers and leaders from over 30 countries in town right now to showcase just what kind of cooperation is possible in a more geopolitically fragmented world. But we've also seen over 1,000 events that range everything from community cleanups and picnics to events including the UN Secretary General and the King. So it's really about all of society mobilization to not only understand what is happening and causing these heat waves, but what steps we can take to make sure that we can mitigate these risks in the future and learn to adapt to live in what is going to be a warmer world.
3: We talk a lot about the problems, the challenges, and rightly so, because they are huge. But I'm struck by you saying that you also wanted to highlight the things that are happening already. Could you perhaps give us an example of something that maybe you've learned or been impressed by this week?
6: There are several key lessons and messages coming out of this week, and one of the major themes of this year's London Climate Action Week has been to say, don't deny that climate change and action is happening on the ground. And that's really important because in this current context, we see a lot of people questioning some of the science behind climate change and wondering if the action is really needed.
3: Including the US president, who's got a pretty big role in how the world responds.
6: That's right. And we have had a big delegation of subnational leaders here, including mayors from conservative US states. And the message is clear. We need to address climate change for the well-being of people. So some of the key insights that are coming is that the climate transition and the economic shift towards a low-carbon economy are happening on the ground. They're accelerating. And the current energy crisis coming out of the situation in Iran has really focused leaders' minds on the fact that we need to improve energy security, protect ourselves against price and supply shocks, and also make sure that we are in a place where we can provide the services that, such as air conditioning, that can really protect people in conditions such as these heat waves. So clear demand for climate, more climate action from governments has been one of the key messages. A recent poll that we've commissioned showed that 90% of business leaders are pushing for electrification by 2035 of their own operations just because it's more secure. It prevents disruption of their own businesses. And we have heard huge support also from other businesses and investors that they want to continue putting their resources into becoming more sustainable just because it makes more economic sense. So we're seeing these clear messages of support for continued and faster action.
3: Is that perhaps at the heart of the message now, not just that climate change is inevitable and is happening and that we need to fight it, but that from a business perspective, it makes sense to do so. You can make money by acting in a way that benefits us as a planet.
6: That's absolutely one of the key messages. And a recent business barometer published by the World Business Council for Sustainable Development showed that 90% of the businesses they viewed have invested as much or more in the past year into becoming more sustainable than previously. So the messages we hear sometimes about waning support for climate action or those questioning its necessity, that's disproved directly by where the money is going in terms of the investments that these businesses and corporates are deciding to make. What's driving this is, as I said before, a desire for energy security and making sure that their businesses can operate and not face the price volatility that we're seeing from the Strait of Hormuz being closed, for example, but also because it creates better conditions for their workers. For example, if they're moving towards electric vehicle fleets that are more comfortable for their drivers, for example, if they're in the supply businesses. And it also creates confidence from the customer's perspective because this is a whole of society problem. So showing that responsibility is also important for their own operations.
3: Joyera, one of the organizers or the organizer of London Climate Action Week. Thank you very much indeed.
6: Thank you.
18: As we come to the close of the program, let's return to Vancouver, where Isaac Fennin is also saying goodbye to Canada. Isaac, it's been wonderful,
12: yes,
18: hasn't it?
12: It really has been. It's been a brilliant, brilliant time here in Vancouver. We took the 12-minute boat ride from North Shore, and we are now back on Canada places where we first came when we first got to Vancouver. We first came to this spot. You've got a sign which says Vancouver here, and Canada Place is a pretty iconic building, actually. It kind of reminds me of the Sydney Opera House. It's got sort of five sails. Where we were on North Shore, actually, on North Vancouver, you could see it was illuminated in different colours. And I wanted to give you a little sense of place, because on the floor in front of me, it gives you a sort of description of where we are. So north of us, the North Pole is 4,565 kilometres away. Beijing is 8,536 kilometres to the west of me. Mexico City, which is of course another host city at this World Cup, 3,940 kilometres south of me. And James in London is 7,588 kilometres east of me. Sorry, Anne, I wasn't able to work out how far away you are and which destination destination you are away from me, but I know that you are pretty far away. But yeah, Vancouver has been fantastic. It's been very far indeed. This city really has embraced the World Cup, just like the whole of Canada has embraced the World Cup. And actually, we've been speaking to Maya Lange. She's the Vice President of Global Marketing for Destination British Columbia. And I asked her what effect this tournament, the football, had had on Canada and how she and other Vancouverites were feeling as the World Cup roadshow prepares to move on.
0: It's kind of almost surprising to hear it's coming to an end because I feel like it's just getting started. I think the genie's out of the bottle. We feel the city has just absolutely come alive. And it's not only the residents, it's been incredible having teams from around the world here and having the fans come. And then the other part of it is also just having some of the media, the journalists, like people.

0: having the visibility that Vancouver and British Columbia have gotten, I think we're going to exceed those numbers. So I feel very confident that we've checked that box.
1: Yeah. I mean, has it helped as well having the Canadian team? Obviously, they had one game in Toronto, but they've had two games in Vancouver, and we've seen how the city sort of has embraced them. Has it helped having the host team, home country here?
0: Absolutely. I mean, I was at the stadium when they played yesterday, and it's been to see the sea of red out in the audience was just so heartwarming. And I think we've all been really surprised at how Canadian we've all suddenly become, and something that I think other countries have kind of naturally felt through maybe things like soccer or football. We just haven't had that really up to the scale, and so I think everyone's been super proud to have the Canadian team play here, play as well as they have, and be part of that energy. I think it's just been electrifying for everyone.
1: It's such a beautiful city as well, and it feels as though the World Cup has touched every part of the city and the province as well, right?
0: Yeah, absolutely. Absolutely. In fact, there's been, starting even at the local level, there's watch parties all over the city. There's the FIFA Fan Festival that has been outrageously successful by all measures. There's local watch parties in little communities. In fact, around the province, there's 32 communities that received funding to host watch parties, and that's been a huge success as well. So, everyone's kind of had a chance to be a little bit part of the World Cup, which is exactly what the plan was, the idea was.
1: We find ourselves, we're by the Science Museum here in Vancouver, and there's a really cool, massive replica football on top of the museum. I look to my left and there's the FIFA sign for the World Cup, the 2026 logo, and it feels as though this city has really been touched by the World Cup, and I imagine it makes you guys want to host more big global event.
0: Yeah, right? Do you have any?
1: I mean, listen, if I can take some out of my back pocket and give it to Vancouver, it means I can come back here.
0: We would love to. Well, really, and I think actually where we're standing right now is where we hosted in 1986, 40 years ago, we hosted something called the Expo 86, the World Exhibition. And that really has been identified as something that really shifted things, made Vancouver cosmopolitan. It made us believe that we could be a world-class city. And then fast forward to the 2010 Winter Olympic Games, again, that gave Vancouver, British Columbia kind of this a belief in ourselves that we could do this. We can do, big events. And then, of course, the Women's World Cup in 2015. And then, of course, today where we are, standing right in front of the stadium on the grounds of where the World Expo started in 1986. I think it feels like it's a coming home moment. And it makes us believe that we as a city, as a province, as a country, can host massive events like this.
1: And I guess the only shame is that Canada won't be playing here in Vancouver.
0: Yes.
1: It's a bit of a sad thing, but you'll be welcoming two other teams.
0: Yes.
1: Obviously, Switzerland will be here, and whoever Switzerland play in their round of 32 match. But I imagine it will be a very sad moment when that game finishes, because it will be sort of the end of the World Cup, right?
0: Yeah, but on the other hand, it also, who else is going to come into this city? And I think, again, as a city that supports a city that really thrives on tourism, a province that thrives on tourism, it's a $25 billion industry. I don't think it'll be sad. I think it's the start of something, because it really has sort of shifted people's minds. We are a city, we can be fun, we can go all out, we can wrap a museum to look like a soccer ball, we can put the world's largest flag on a mountain, we can, we've got soccer balls hanging onto and off of things all around the city. The city's come alive, the bars, the restaurants, the local watch parties. I think it's actually ignited something, I think, in the local Vancouverite. So I believe it's just the beginning, not the end, just the beginning.
2: Yeah, that was Maya Lang there. And it's been a really, really brilliant time here in Vancouver. It feels very, very sad to be coming to the end of our time here in this city. It really has taken football to its heart.
3: I can imagine that, Isaac. We've been absolutely jealous of you, watching all the action there and taking in the breathtaking views of Vancouver. And it's amazing how, it takes a long time to plan for something like this, to prepare for it, and then it comes and it ends pretty quickly.
2: Yeah, honestly, it's one of those where it feels like, 10 days ago we landed in Vancouver, and we've seen so much and learnt so much about this country and the way in which they've embraced football and the way in which they've embraced this competition. And they've really taken us on a journey. This city has really, really embraced the world, and it will be really interesting to see sort of if they look

0: to host other big events in future, because I think this competition will give them the belief that they can definitely do that.
1: Isaac, I've got a message in from our reporter in South Sudan, Nicola Mandel, who says, tell Isaac Anne in Nairobi is 14,370 kilometres from Vancouver. So he's got the fact that
0: Thank you very much.
1: Yeah.
2: Well, Nyagudi in Nairobi says that Nairobi is the centre of the world.
0: Okay. I guess it is. It feels like, for me, for this World Cup, we're at the centre of this World Cup, to be honest. But it's coming to an end. Just two more matches here in Vancouver to enjoy. So, yeah, we really are coming to the end of the competition.
1: Yeah, absolutely. In Vancouver, certainly. But, of course, the World Cup continues for a few more weeks to come. Isaac will be reporting on that next week. But that's it for this edition of Newsday from Anne in Nairobi, Isaac in Vancouver. Bidding a sad farewell to Vancouver, and James in London. Thanks very much for listening, and bye-bye.
2: Bye-bye.
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5: Coming up after the news, lines, borders, barriers and maps. Unexpected elements will be bravely marching into the far-flung reaches of science land and taking you from A to B via Q, or from a civilian border zone reshuffle to a boundary line named after naturalist Alfred Russel Wallace that you could argue is made up of animals and plants, or their absence. On the way, we explore the blood-brain barrier. It's supposed to prevent all sorts of nasties from getting inside our heads. So how have scientists learnt to hack it to deliver vital new medicines? We'll be looking to the skies to see why growing conflicts around the world can be linked to the growing cost of a flight. And we'll be looking to the ground as one South African scientist wants to map undiscovered fungi. That's Unexpected Elements, coming up shortly.
6: BBC News with Danielle Jaworwiecka. Venezuela's health minister says at least 235 people are now known to have died in Wednesday's powerful back-to-back earthquakes. Some who died are foreigners. A large number of people are still unaccounted for as rescue teams try to find survivors in the rubble of collapsed buildings. Our Latin America correspondent Will Grant reports.
7: The agonizing wait continues for relatives of the missing following the two powerful earthquakes that struck Venezuela in the space of a minute. Some survivors have been found alive under the cement and twisted metal. Graciela Mora was pulled from the ruins of a building in the city of La Guaira. When the earthquake began, I clung so tightly to the doorframe that I broke my finger, she said. But the floors gave way and my friend was gone.
6: The U.S. military says it's sending two naval vessels and aircraft, including transport planes, to help with relief efforts in the aftermath of the Venezuelan quakes. It's part of an international response that's seen rescue teams arrive from countries including the U.S., Mexico, the Dominican Republic, Spain and Qatar. The U.S. group Grey Bull Rescue is among the international teams flying into the country. Its chairman Brian Stern described the task ahead.
8: People are stuck, people are missing, people are hurt, people are buried in rubble. We have to find them and rescue them. Venezuela is not a good place to be. Lots of damaged infrastructure and power and water and lots of damage. So get them out, get them to safety.
6: King Charles has become the first British monarch to publish his tax bill. He paid $17 million on his private income in the tax year to April last year. In total, Charles has paid some $40 million in tax since becoming king in 2022. His heir, Prince William, has also released his tax details. He paid $10 million in the last tax year. A former high-ranking official in Ukraine's security service has been convicted of treason and sentenced to life in prison for passing information to Russia. Ukraine's chief prosecutor said Colonel Dmytro Kozyura, who was responsible for counter-terrorism activities, was paid by Moscow to pass on state secrets. These included information about the effects of missile strikes on Kyiv and the location of security service and military units. Hundreds of thousands of people in Japan have been ordered to evacuate their homes due to the risk of flooding and landslides as two tropical storms approach the country. More details from our correspondent in Tokyo, Kurumi Mori.
9: Heavy rain and strong winds are already hitting southern and western Japan. Forecasters warn that the two storms could cross and interact over the weekend to create a phenomenon known as the Fujiwara effect that would make the path of both storms even harder to predict. Hundreds of thousands of residents across Japan, including the Kyoto region, have been ordered to move as river levels continue to rise, increasing the risk of flooding and landslides.
6: World News from the BBC. Shares have fallen in trading in Asia at the end of a roller coaster week amid concerns that a possible bubble in the tech sector could soon burst. South Korea's Kospi index fell more than 8%, having seen wild swings in recent days. Japan's Nikkei was down more than 4% following a sharp climb in recent weeks. A New York City housing board has voted to freeze rents for about 1 million regulated apartments for up to 2 years, delivering a key campaign promise of Mayor Zoran Mamdani. The decision by the Rent Guidelines Board was greeted with cheers and whistles from hundreds of people in Manhattan. Mr. Mamdani called it an historic victory for New York City tenants. Much of Europe is experiencing another day of soaring temperatures as the heat wave is moving eastwards. It has now reached Croatia, Germany, Luxembourg and Switzerland. Extreme heat alerts and public health measures are in place in many countries. In Britain, the Met Office has issued a red warning for extreme heat for a third consecutive day covering London and the southeast of England. Researchers have used artificial intelligence and imaging technology to read a carbonized rolled-up papyrus scroll that was burned during the eruption of Mount Vesuvius. It's the first time such a scroll has been read in its entirety. Dating back about 2,000 years, the scroll is one of the oldest recovered from a library in Herculaneum, which was buried under ash, along with Pompeii in 79 AD. Clitzia Saller has this report.
10: Until now, scientists studying ancient texts recovered from the eruption had to choose between preserving the scrolls and opening them. This seems to no longer be the case. With the help of advanced imaging, sophisticated computer techniques and AI, researchers have been able to virtually unwrap the scroll. The text contains references to Stoic philosophy and discusses concepts ranging from ethics to art.
6: And that's the latest BBC News.
11: This weekend, I watched the 2008 Finnish horror film Sauna. It's set in 1595, before Finland even existed, and follows a group of exhausted cartographers at the end of a 25-year-long bloody war, as they try to map the boundary between Swedish and Russian territories. It's a journey that takes them to a mysterious village in the middle of a swamp, and bad things happen. Obviously, it's a horror. I don't think I'm spoiling the film by saying that towards the end, there's this great signing of the treaty scene where the Russian cartographers on their version of the map give the land to Sweden, and in the Swedish version of the treaty, the swamp is acceded to Russia. By this point, it doesn't help anybody to realise that this is land that nobody wants. I'm Marnie Chesterton from the BBC World Service. This is Unexpected Elements.

0: And with me on this adventure are a crack team of science journalists. In Wolverhampton in the UK, his first time on the show, we have Paul Ajapodju, global health journalist. Welcome, welcome.
1: Hi, Manny. You're absolutely right. It's my first time on the show. And as a proper Yoruba man from southwest Nigeria, but currently in the West Midlands, I say, Ekule Oshalafiani, it's lovely to be here. And many thanks for having me on the show.
0: Oh, welcome, welcome. I like that you're representing West Africa and West Midlands, West Side. And over in Johannesburg, South Africa, science journalist Candice Bailey. Welcome back.
2: Hey, Moni, not as flashy as Paul. Welcome to the show, Paul, but just hey.
0: And I've said that this show steers its way through areas of science that will hopefully be new to most of our listeners. But the starting point, the place that we always sail from, is somewhere in the realm of news. There's always one headline that inspires our journey. It's the source of the adventures. So let's take a listen to the news story we've chosen this week.
3: South Korea has announced one of its biggest changes to border security rules along its frontier with North Korea.
4: The so-called civilian control line will be shifted an average of 6 kilometers closer to the border.
5: Officials say the move reflects improved military readiness and responds to years of requests from local residents.
6: According to reports, around 20,000 people live inside the restricted zone, and others enter the area to farm or work.
0: So, yes, it's the news that the South Korean government is moving a border. Not the famous one. You may have heard of the demilitarized zone, or the DMZ, and that's an agreed no-man's land which separates North and South Korea. This is not that. Now, in South Korea, there's a second area outside the DMZ called the civilian control zone, and that keeps the civilians away from the DMZ unless they have to live or work in this civilian control zone, and it's an average of 8 kilometers wide, and tens of thousands of Koreans face daily checks as they move in or out for work or because they live there. And what's happening is the boundary of the civilian control zone is being moved a few kilometers further northwards towards the DMZ. So that's our news, and it's got us talking lines, boundaries, and borders this week, and all the places we find them in science. So, Candice, you're first up. Where do lines, boundaries, and borders inspire you?
2: So, Moni, I know that usually we are always going up into really strange directions on the show. In this case, I actually want to keep us pretty tight to the news for my story.
0: Conventionally unconventional, or unconventionally conventional, but I like it, yeah.
2: Was it unexpected? So this zone that's changing, the civilian controlled zone, is actually really important to science. How much do either of you know about the biodiversity in the DMZ?
0: I've done stories on it. Paul, what about you?
1: Yeah, I knew the broad idea that when humans are kept away from a landscape for long enough, wildlife can sometimes find space to recover. What surprised me was the scale of it at the DMZ. This is not just a few species hanging on at the margins. It has become a really significant refuge with wetlands, forests, and mountain habitats supporting an extraordinary range of life.
2: Completely, Paul. You know, this really surprised me too. Do you know that researchers documented nearly 6,000 species of plants and animals in and around the DMZ? This includes more than 100 endangered species. The area also contains about 38% of South Korea's endangered species. And this is why I said the civilian control zone is so important. You know, the DMZ obviously has very limited access, so scientists are restricted in how much they can directly monitor wildlife in that zone. But they regularly actually survey the civilian control zone and combine that with the data that they have from their occasional visits and the remote cameras in the DMZ. They actually have an idea of what the wildlife is in this area.
0: Okay. So it's a kind of almost a proxy, I guess, for the DMZ, which you're not allowed in without special access. I do feel, Candice, I feel a bit funny when we talk about spaces like this because we kind of, the temptation is to sell it as a good news story. And so at the risk of sounding obvious, we're not saying that war is a good conservation strategy, right?
2: absolutely not money. You know, as Paul pointed out, what's been good for conservation in this area isn't actually conflict. It's the absence of humans. The zone is actually an example of an accidental reserve. So these are areas that are unintentionally set aside for nature, but because of the way they are used, they become biodiversity hotspots. Does that make sense?
0: Yeah, that does make sense, because we've talked about something similar, not conflict zones, it's graveyards on this show before. It turns out they are havens for nature in lots of countries. And I have to tell you, my favourite recent example of an accidental nature reserve was a paper published in May this year, where scientists at Cornell University, they found an estimated 5.5 million ground nesting bees living in this cemetery.
2: So amazing.
0: Arguably too many bees.
2: But it brings us back to the point of how much nature actually doesn't need any intervention. It can just thrive on its own.
0: Yeah. So for the news on this show, you know, we're talking about a border around the DMZ being moved. So I guess the question is, Candace, if the site is so important to nature, I have to wonder what happens if the borders are removed entirely one day?
2: Well, that's a very interesting question, Moni. You know, there are schools of researchers that argue that the DMZ is not just a scar left by war. It's also a living ecosystem that's shaped by history and memory and ecology. So some researchers at Stockholm Resilience Center have come up with this idea of ecological peace. Now, it's basically when conflicting groups, they manage a difficult political relationship using this ecological area or this nature reserve. So instead of viewing the DMZ purely as a military boundary, they suggest that you can see it as a place where a shared ecological landscape can benefit all the groups.
0: So what, do you know what that actually involves?
2: Maybe it's a way of actually thinking about how do these people maintain the biodiversity? So how do they try to touch as little as possible? Like what are the, you know, how do they agree on what are the areas that they should be touching and not be touching? Like how little of the area can they touch?
1: Yeah, I think we also have to find a way to strike a balance between what we do and how it affects biodiversity, such that we are not just acting, we are not just taking from the environment. We are intentionally being conscious about maintaining biodiversity so that they don't see us as a problem but part of the system.
0: Yeah, we are also animals too, so I think we need to live as part of a planet rather than try and exclude ourselves from it. Thank you, Candace. Paul, where do you want to take us next?
1: Yeah, well, Manny, since we are talking this week about a barrier being moved, I thought I'd talk about a really interesting barrier that exists within the human body and why scientists are trying to get through it. So the question I would like to start from is, have you heard about the blood-brain barrier?
0: I have, yes. It's the barrier in our heads. It's kind of like there's the blood is surrounded by a denser network to stop lots of molecules getting through and getting into our brain. How am I doing?
1: Well, you're doing pretty well. Essentially, the blood-brain barrier is like one of the strictest border controls in the body. It decides what can pass from the blood into the brain. It keeps harmful things out of the brain, but it also keeps many medicines out.
0: Okay, so it's kind of like a filter.
1: Yeah, to some point, yes. It exists for a very good reason, because the brain, as we know it, is very delicate. So this barrier helps keep out toxins. Like you said, it filters out toxins. In addition to toxins, it also filters out infections and other things that could interfere with brain functions. But it still lets things that the brain itself needs, things like oxygen and glucose, to actually have access to the brain. But it's very, very selective.
0: Okay, so oxygen and glucose are small molecules, and I think it's relatively easy for the little things to get through the blood-brain barrier. But scientists are trying to get bigger things through, right?
1: Yes, they are. Like other parts of the body, we also have conditions that affect the brain. So to deal with the problems in the brain, scientists are trying to get medicines in, and they need to get medicines to the brain through the blood-brain barrier. And they are trying to do that through a kind of unique molecular transport.
0: Okay, so unique molecular transport. Tell me about transport routes into the brain.
1: They use natural transport routes such as the transferrin receptor, and the aim of this transport medium is to help carry large drugs into the brain.
0: So how does the transferrin help get the large drug into the brain?
1: So what the transferrin does is that it plays a crucial role in regulating how the brain gets ion. So anything that can be designed to use this channel to be able to transport stuffs across the blood-brain barrier would be a very, very good and effective channel to be able to get the brain to have those essential elements. So even though it's designed to transfer ion, it's also being researched to be able to deliver drugs and much more larger molecular therapeutics.
0: Okay, so it's like a passport or a ticket or something. So if you connect it, if you tag it on to your large drug molecule that you want to get through the barrier, suddenly it'll transport it.
1: I'll take it as the means of transportation, but not everything would go in. So you have to show your passport that you are well conformed to use this channel. And when that is done, then you have access to the channel to transport whatever you want to transport. The item you are trying to transport should be in the right configuration that the channel can identify, which is where the passport analogy comes in. It's like me getting, okay, I want to go through this channel. This is my passport. I've done everything that is required for me to be able to use these means of transportation. So that is the route that is going to take, and the receptor on the transferrin is what is identifying that this is well packaged and is the right material to go through it.
0: Thank you, Paul. Still to come on the show, we're going to be talking about a boundary made of living animals. We take a journey along the Wallace line.
7: Hello, it's Sophie here with this week's Unexpected Elements quiz. This week, we're talking all things borders and lines. And in 2023, Japanese researchers witnessed lines of worms exhibiting some pretty unique behaviour. The species of microscopic worm, called C. elegans, has an ingenious way of leaping onto other moving creatures for a free ride. Amazingly, the 1 millimetre long worms line themselves up into a column and use an electric field to fling themselves onto another animal to help them traverse long distances. So my question to you is, which creature serves as a taxi for the C. elegans worms? Is it A. slugs, B. bumblebees, or C. frogs? What animal do these microscopic worms use as their personal chauffeurs? Is it A. slugs, B. bumblebees, or C. frogs? Have a think, and I'll be back soon with the answer.
0: You're listening to Unexpected Elements from the BBC World Service, the science show inspired by the news. And this week we're talking lines, boundaries, and borders from around the world and even inside ourselves. Next, we journey to the Malay-Indonesian Peninsula for a boundary that isn't a fence or a wall, but is still a clear border with stories to tell. And dropping by with those stories is Dr. Ian McFadden, lecturer in computational ecology at the School of Biological and Behavioural Sciences in Queen Mary University of London. Hello, Ian. Welcome to the show.
8: Hello. Hi.
0: Tell me about this boundary, because it's a line. It's called the Wallace line. You're here because you've just co-authored a new paper about the Wallace line. What is the Wallace line?
8: Alfred Russel Wallace was a contemporary of Charles Darwin, and what he found was that he went from an island like Bali, and then he went across a short piece of sea to Lombok, and you might expect the animals to be quite similar across a little narrow strip of sea in what is now Indonesia, but they're actually quite different. So there's Asian animals, mammals, especially on the western side of the line, and Australian animals like kangaroos on the eastern side of the line. And so you have these major geographic areas of the world for biodiversity. Like in Africa, you have gorillas and zebras. And as I mentioned, in Australia, you have kangaroos. But in this archipelago of Indonesia, nearby each other, you have islands that are very, very different in their faunas. And that's the Wallace line.
0: So, Alfred Russel Wallace noted that there was this weird difference Did anyone back then have any idea what might have caused it?
8: He did a lot of mapping of patterns and figuring out what was found where. And of course, you know, the theory of plate tectonics is actually rather new and came about, I believe, in the 20th century. But I think it was quite a puzzle at the time because you don't have this knowledge that we have now about these two major tectonic plates that have slowly come together.
0: Do we now know what this difference is between the weird difference in species east and west?
8: There's these two major continental plates, the one that has animals from Asia, and then there's the Australian plate down in the southeast. And so over the millions of years, they started out quite far apart, and then as time passed, they moved closer and closer together, and they haven't touched yet, unlike North America and South America, which have touched and exchanged species. And so they've gotten close to each other, and now we realize that this is just a long journey that biodiversity was being carried on these two separate plates that is now just within, you know, eyesight of each other.
0: So it's kind of like the world's slowest party, but there's two groups, like, coming together, and obviously they've both had time to evolve completely different ways because they were a long way away, and now they can wave at each other.
8: Yeah, and some animals and plants have crossed and some haven't, and some of the paper is about trying to figure out why that is for certain types of animals.
0: Good point. I should ask you about your work. What is your new paper about?
8: So it's a study, I should say, that was led by Alex Skeels, and he's done, if you'll allow me, the kangaroo share of the work. And the idea is that historically we've thought of these barriers as being difficult to cross in terms of a lack of dispersal ability. What we wanted to know was what is the secondary effect of being able to survive and thrive once you arrive there. What we found was essentially that there was animals from Asia that were well adapted to the kind of ever-wet jungly environments, and they were able to spread east across Wallace's line because the island stepping stones were quite humid and jungly as well. In contrast, the things that were coming up from Australia were more adapted to the arid conditions that you might find in Australia, and they weren't able to cross over and colonize the rest of the areas on the east and then further west across Wallace's line.
2: Yeah, I actually wanted to ask, how has climate change affected how the animals move over the line?
8: So I think that's a really interesting question about, I think you're talking about contemporary climate change and how that might affect things. I really don't know. I think that's in the unanswered category. That being said, I mean, it's not necessarily climate change, but a general human impact of people going everywhere and introducing invasive species. And I think there are areas of New Guinea on the eastern side of the line that do have monkeys now. And it's a very interesting ecological thing because this forest has been not really exposed to that type of an animal before.
0: So presumably things that can fly are pretty good at getting themselves across the Wallace line, and they can take anything that they've eaten.
8: Indeed. Yeah. Bats, pigeons are both really strong flyers. There are some forest birds that don't like to cross clearings, even though they can fly. So you have to layer in a bit of sort of the ecology of what they like to do. But that's generally how it's done. And you might expect things that are dispersed by animals to have a larger distribution across these islands than things that are sort of nuts and things that can't go very far. That being said, Darwin spent a lot of his time putting seeds in tanks of salt water to see how long they could last and to understand how far these plants could travel in the seed form. And so things can float and bob around, and there can even be these giant rafts that form where there could be a river next to the ocean, and there's a big storm and a big clump of vegetation and trees falls into the water, and then animals might be on this clump as well. And then the actual canopies of the trees could act like a sail.
0: Oh, that's quite fun. Paul, any questions?
1: Yeah, yes. So my question is this. How static or dynamic is the Wallace line itself? And if we have regions where we've had active human activities, how does that compare with regions that we've not had much human interference?
8: Yeah, that's a great question. So there's the Wallace's line, There's Lydekker's line. Depending on which taxonomic groups that you focus on, you can draw the line a few different ways. And so I think that's really going to determine where the line sits. And historically, there's been a few different versions of this line. Also, in our paper, we used a life simulation model called Genesis, but essentially we tuned the parameters of this model and saw what type of Wallace line popped out. So one figure in the paper, we've got 5 or 6 different lines, and each one is a different set of parameters in the model. So they're really good at dispersing, they're really bad at dispersing.
0: So does that allow you to kind of retrofit the history, I guess?
8: Yeah, I think it can. I mean, it's never going to be fully definitive because we don't have a time machine, of course. But you can tune the parameters in these different ways and see what it takes to recreate the actual Wallace's line. And so one of the main take-homes from the paper was that you really need to take into account the climate, the environmental tolerances of the species. It's not good enough just to be able to get there. You have to also survive there.
0: Quick question. Do you have a favorite side?
8: Wow, asking me to pick a side. Ooh, that's tough. Yeah. There's just something romantic and amazing about the east side with the mountains of New Guinea, the birds of paradise. Yeah. I'll go east if I have to choose, why not?
0: Ian McFadden, thank you so much for coming on to Unexpected Elements.
8: This has been great. Thank you so much.
0: So the moving of South Korea's civilian control line inspired a cluster of science stories on boundaries and borders. Be that the barrier that protects your brain and how to get past it, how a demilitarized zone can double as a sanctuary for nature, and as we've just heard, how a border can be not a fence or a barrier, but nature itself. Still to come on the show, yet more barriers that you don't normally notice. Is it a bird? Is it a plane? Yes, it's a plane. But how does it know where the sky routes are? Find out when this program continues.
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0: Coming up after the news, we'll be talking Mufasa, which is less Lion King and more Fungal Kingdom, as we hear about a new project to map all of South Africa's undiscovered species of fungi. We return to stories of kleptoparasites, what is the biggest and scariest animal to have stolen your lunch, plus what links aviation emissions to the world's square meterage currently at war. 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
11: BBC News with Danielle Jałowiecka. At least 235 people are now known to have died in Venezuela's back-to-back earthquakes. Many are still unaccounted for as rescue teams try to find survivors in the rubble of collapsed buildings. A former high-ranking official in Ukraine's security service has been sentenced to life in prison after he was convicted of treason. Dmytro Kozyura was found guilty of passing state secrets to Russia, including the location of military units. Overnight Russian attacks on eastern Ukraine have killed at least 4 civilians. Local officials say 2 died in the Kharkiv region, 1 in Donetsk and another in Zaporizhia from a combination of air and artillery strikes. Hundreds of thousands of people in Japan have been ordered to evacuate their homes due to the risk of flooding and landslides as 2 tropical storms approach. Japan Airlines and All Nippon Airways have cancelled 120 flights. Much of Europe is experiencing another day of soaring temperatures as the heatwave is moving eastward. It's now reached Croatia, Germany, Luxembourg and Switzerland. A New York City housing board has voted to freeze rents for about 1 million regulated apartments for up to 2 years. The move was a key campaign promise of Mayor Zoran Mamdani. At the World Cup, in Group D, Australia and Paraguay have both qualified for the knockouts after a scoreless draw. In the other game, Turkey, who were already eliminated, have beaten co-hosts the United States 3-2. The US topped the group nevertheless. Researchers have used artificial intelligence and imaging technology to read a carbonized rolled-up papyrus scroll that was burned during the eruption of Mount Vesuvius. Dating back about 2,000 years, the scroll is one of the oldest recovered from a library in Herculaneum, which was buried under ash along with Pompeii. The text contains references to Stoic philosophy and discusses concepts ranging from ethics to art. BBC News.
0: This is Unexpected Elements from the BBC World Service. I'm Marnie Chasterton in London in the UK, and with me are
2: Candice Bailey in Johannesburg, South Africa.
1: And Paul in Wolverhampton in the UK.
0: So, between the three of us, we read a lot of science and health news, and every so often, one of the panel comes up with a story that they are just burning to share with the group, and not just the group, the World Service audiences. So, we make space for it here, and we call it Under the Radar, because often it's a story from their part of the world that the rest of us might have missed. Also, if you can link your story to the theme of the show, I award bonus points, which are, how would you describe them, Candice? They're kind of like loyalty stamps, but redeemable against nothing?
2: Redeemable against absolutely nothing, but it does give you points for next episodes.
0: Right. Due to BBC regulations, there is nothing of value. And weirdly, the worthlessness of the points seems to really motivate the panellists. So, with that explained, Candice, you are up. What did you want to talk about this week?
2: So, drum roll. In today's Under the Radar, I want to talk about mushrooms.
0: Excellent. I'm always here for mushroom stories. Love a fungi story. How does this relate to the theme?
2: Well, since we were talking about the biodiversity in the DMZ, mushrooms, fungi, biodiversity galore, you're going to hear more as I explain.
0: Okay, tenuous so far, but go for it. Mushroom fans? Are you a mushroom fan, Candice?
2: I am. I mean, I'm also a mushroom fan to eat. Also love my mushrooms, you know, sautéed.
0: Paul, mushroom fan?
1: Yeah, I like eating mushrooms. In the UK, my quintessential breakfast is toast with eggs and mushroom and a latte with hot milk. But I'm not sure I have ever been brave enough to identify mushroom myself. In Nigeria, I am more used to mushrooms as something people know locally from markets or from the bush rather than something I would confidently forage on my own.
0: Yes, I am both a fan of mushrooms from a science point of view, but let's be honest, mainly from an eating point of view.
2: Okay, my story is quite cute. So a couple of weeks ago, a South African mycologist, his name is Professor Kobus Vasahi, and he's from the University of Pretoria. He received the Oppenheimer Memorial Trust New Frontiers Research Award for 2026. Now, what it means is that he gets 7.5 million rand, which is roughly a half a million US dollars over the next 5 years. And what he's going to do with that money is to hunt for, identify, and catalog fungi across South Africa.
0: I want half a million US dollars to spend 5 years hunting for mushrooms. Arguably don't have the professor's skill. Why is he getting half a million dollars? Why is it so important?
2: So, you know, fungi is really important. I mean, I think you know this. Fungi breaks down dead plants and animals to help the ecosystem. Some of them can be used as medicine. Scientists think that there are new species of mushrooms that could potentially help us to develop new drugs, more sustainable foods, environmentally friendly packaging, and alternative to agricultural chemicals. But the problem is that we haven't discovered that many fungi species yet. So scientists actually estimate that there may be about 2.5 million fungal species worldwide, but we've formally only described about 155,000.
0: Oh, wow. That is not a high percentage. So that's about a 16th of all the fungal species. Why have so few been formally identified?
2: Well, Moni, a lot of the species look similar, so it may be hard to identify one as new, but there's also the fact that a lot of fungi spend most of their life cycle underground, which makes them hard to discover, which obviously makes sense because they're on the ground.
0: Yeah, fair enough. And this grant is going to put a few more of the South African ones on the map?
2: A lot more, we hope, because South Africa is actually thought to be a hotspot for fungal species. So researchers estimate that there could be about 200,000 fungal species in South Africa alone.
0: Okay. Do you know what any of them look like? I mean, I know what most of the fungal hyphae underground look like, and it's a series of tiny white threads.
2: So Professor Basak has actually been doing a lot of work on fungal species and on fungi for a long time. So he's identified a couple, but I mean, he has a lot more to go. So the project that he's working on has got this really cool acronym called MAFASA, like Think Lion King, but don't think Lion King. It stands for Mapping Unseen Fungi Across South Africa.
0: Is this one of those acronyms where they started with the Lion King and worked backwards?
1: I think so.
2: I don't think so. I think it just made a lot of sense. He made the sentence and then it spelled out MAFASA and he had to compete with the Lion King.
0: Sure.
2: Anyways, you know, what makes this project really exciting is that it combines old school fieldwork with cutting edge DNA technology to identify fungi faster and even more accurately than ever before.
0: Okay. How's it doing that?
2: So it starts with citizen science, where we're actually going to get school learners and communities around the country to help collect samples. MAFASA is actually going to be partnering with academics around the world to help this identification and build up this global database. So this is the high-tech part. The project will actually use new technology, including a technology called metabarcoding, which is a DNA sequencing technique that allows you to identify multiple species from one sample. So, for example, you could have a number of fungal species in a sample of dirt that could be identified. But my favorite part about the project, about MAFASA, is that if a learner helps discover a completely new fungal species, the species is going to be named after them. Isn't that cool?
1: It's pretty cool. And I think if it's something that is edible, let's say it's candies, I can just say I'm having candies and egg this morning. How cool would that be?
0: Well, thank you, Candice, for telling us about mapping unseen fungi across South Africa, or MAFASA.
2: Do I get the points?
0: Get the points. In a show filled with borders and maps, I'd say that mapping fungi easily gets you the points, Candice.
2: Perfect. Thank you.
0: Use them wisely.
1: Put them on your CV.
2: Taking it a bit far, Paul.
0: This show is, I'd say, a conversation between not just us three, but also our listeners. And your emails, your messages, and your postcards bring us so much joy every week. So just a reminder, if you want to contact the show, you can. The email address is unexpected@bbc.co.uk. The WhatsApp number, you can send us a voice note on that as well, is +44 330 678 3080, or you can write to us. The snail mail address is Unexpected Elements, BBC World Service, Cardiff, CF10 4GA, in the UK. But for now, it's time to check the inbox and see what has tickled our listeners' fancy recently. So last week, Candice and Paul, we had the pleasure of hearing from seagull expert Paul Graham, who enlightened us to the hidden lives of a bird that a few people love, but most people regard as a menacing chip thief in the UK. And it seemed that the conversation sparked warm memories for listeners too. Paul, can you read this message, please?
1: Sure. Mark Wright. Hi, Manny. I enjoyed the discussion about seagulls today. How about this for an upgrade? My sister was at the outdoor cafe at Clevedon National Trust when, with a huge chatham, a red kite bombed out of the sky onto a neighboring table to steal someone's pie. Now, a gull is an army when it comes at you, but it doesn't have a 6-foot wingspan and talons like kitchen knives.
0: I love it. This is my favorite phrase from last episode. Seagulls are known as kleptoparasites. So if impressive species like red kites have turned kleptoparasitic, at least that's an impressive and terrifying intervention.
1: I think red kite can just have my meal. I won't put a fight. You can just have it. But in Nigeria, you learn very quickly not to leave food unattended, especially around goats or chickens. Even if you go to the zoo or nature reserves, if you are near them, you still have to be very mindful of the food you have, because the animals, they don't have to be very dramatic like the red kite. What they just need to do is to be much faster than you, and your food is gone.
0: And from seagulls to baboons, Anne sent us this. Candice, do you want to read this one?
2: Absolutely. Anne says, greetings from Bermuda. I was once in Cape Town, South Africa. Great place, Anne. When after being warned and thinking I was being very diligent, a huge baboon snatched a bag of fruit from my lap just as I was closing my car door. I got the fright of my life as I felt the thump of his big hand arms bang against my legs.
0: Candice, I think you used to live in Cape Town, right?
2: Born and bred.
0: Hey, beautiful place. The baboons, are they a problem there?
2: Quite a big problem in parts of the peninsula, yes. I mean, there are even task teams that are set out to manage them in parts of Cape Town. In fact, a couple of weeks ago, there was a story about how one community called Royals are actually learning to live with the baboons. So their neighbors are shooting baboons with paintballs, and they are actually just saying, no, we're not shooting them with paintball guns. We're going to live with them. Imagine. They do like to steal food.
0: And lastly, a message on my personal favorite topic, potato crisps, a.k.a. chips, after last week's big chip bonanza of an episode. Ariv writes, here in Mexico, we prefer our crisps to be spicy and sour with lemon squeezed on them, along with some chili sauce or a chamoy, a.k.a. tamarind and chili sauce. We call them papitas, by the way. I am dribbling right now, fascinated by crisp flavors around the world, which I'd like to say makes me some sort of anthropologist rather than just greedy. Paul, good flavors from crisps or chips from Nigeria?
1: Yes. Yes. In Nigeria, the closest thing I could mention is plantain chips. They can be plain, sweetened, salted, peppered, or ginger flavored. And the spicy ones are very easy to keep eating until you realize your mouth is on fire. For actual crisps, I think suya or spicy chicken flavors would feel very Nigerian to me, because suya spice is basically the flavor of roadside evenings in Nigeria.
0: Okay, I'm going to need you to smuggle some suya spice crisps back, because I've never heard of it. And
1: Oh, I've got some here.
0: Of course you have. We should be in the same studio. This is infuriating. Paul's got everything. Candice, what about you? Any interesting contributions to global chip flavors from South Africa?
2: Spicy mango chips, introduced for the World Cup.
0: Listen, thank you everyone for getting in touch. If you'd like to send a message about anything you've heard today, the email address is unexpected@bbc.co.uk, and the WhatsApp number is +44 330 678 3080. Still to come on the show, the invisible lines in the sky and how wars are making them harder to navigate. That's coming up after this.
7: Hello again, it's Sophie here with the answer to this week's quiz. Earlier, I asked you which animal C. elegans worms use an electric field to leap onto. Is it A. slugs, B. bumblebees, or C. frogs? The answer is B. bumblebees. Bumblebees are known to form an electric field with certain plants in order to attract pollen to themselves, and it seems like C. elegans also takes advantage of this electric field. In a lab, researchers recorded the worms hopping aboard a passing bumblebee that had an electric charge, though exactly how the worms are able to harness electricity to jump is still unknown. Incredibly, a column of 80 worms could also make the leap, with one worm's jump carrying all 80 across in what scientists have called a multi-worm transfer. So when you next see a bumblebee in the wild, just know it might be serving as an electric taxi for a whole bunch of microscopic worms.
0: You don't just write to us with your anecdotes and favourite crisp flavours. Sometimes you have a genuine scientific inquiry. And since AI has a worrying track record of making stuff up, obviously the people to ask are us. It's time for Ask the Unexpected. So So what we do here, each week we take a listener's question, we flick through our extensive phone book of scientists who might have answers, and hopefully we come up with a solution. This week's question comes from Philip in Zambia, who wonders what is contained in sharks' blood that makes them immune to several diseases, including AIDS. Paul, since your expertise is medicine, I'm hoping this might be something that you've come across.
1: Yes, I have heard versions of these claims before, but I would be careful with the word immune, because in medicine, when something sounds like this animal never gets disease, that is usually a myth that is hiding a more interesting truth.
0: Okie doke. I have never come across this before, can I just say that? So let's turn it over to the expert. Dr. Isla Hodgson is a marine scientist and science communicator for the Save Our Seas Foundation.
12: This is a great question. But firstly, I think it's really important to say that it is actually a common misconception that sharks can't get some diseases and cancers, like full stop. We do know that they can get sick. We know that they can develop tumours. But it is far less likely than it is for us. So their first line of defense is actually their skin. So shark skin is not really like ours. It's made up of lots and lots of tiny little tooth-like plates. So you can imagine lots of overlapping tiles on a roof. That's what shark skin looks like. And these tiles are called dermal denticles, and they are super tough and durable, which protects the sharks from anything like abrasions or any wounds, and it prevents pathogens from entering the body in the first place. So that's their first line of defense. But they also have a highly sophisticated and adaptive immune system. So just like us, they have antibodies. So these are the special proteins in your body made by your white blood cells. And what antibodies do is they recognize things that shouldn't be in your body. But in sharks, their antibodies are actually much smaller than ours, meaning that they can target much more hard to reach areas in the body and access things like tumors much better than our own. They're also really stable, and they are excellent at stopping viruses from entering the cells and multiplying. And shark antibodies are actually so effective at doing this that we're actually using them to develop novel treatments in human medicine for everything from COVID vaccines to cancer treatments. So it's super, super cool. But not only that, advanced immunity is also built into their very DNA. So geneticists have found that sharks have a higher proportion of genes involved in adaptive immunity, which could be the key reason as to why they're so incredibly good at fighting off infections and healing from wounds extremely quickly.
0: So there we go. Sharks, nature's fighters, whether that's prey in the sea or their immune systems and even their DNA at work. Paul, now that we've heard from our expert, any further thoughts?
1: Yes, and I think this is where we need to be quite careful. The myth is that sharks are somehow disease-proof, and the scientists rightly said that they are not. Sharks can get infections, and they can get cancers, so we should not jump from sharks have interesting biology to shark blood or shark products can cure people. The real science is actually more fascinating than the myth. Sharks have a very old and unusual immune system with molecules that researchers can study because they recognize targets in distinct ways. They can give scientists useful ideas, but it's not a direct shortcut into human medicine. It's seen as a clue and not a cure. Let me give some instances. Sharks offer crucial biology insights for human medicine, particularly in the areas of longevity, immune function, and vision. Their unique genetic and physiological adaptations provide researchers with blueprints to study human cellular repair, cancer resistance, and age-related diseases.
0: Okay, Paul, can I ask about what Philip was asking about, specifically AIDS, which is caused by HIV? Can you say anything about sharks and HIV?
1: Okay, the thing about HIV is it's a human disease.
0: That's the H.
1: that's the HIV that causes it's human. In monkeys, there is a different virus that causes something that is very similar to AIDS, but it's not HIV. That's the point I'm trying to make, that the immune system and the viruses affecting sharks are not the same viruses affecting us.
0: Yeah. Thank you, Paul. Thank you, Philip, for the question. And thank you, Dr. Isla Hodgson. So we've been talking over the course of this show about various barriers, borders and maps, all inspired by the news that South Korea is moving one of theirs, shrinking the distance between the civilian control line and the DMZ line where no one can go. So I want to talk about the fact that the world's surface is carved up in many ways. There's the geography that splits the land from the water, and some of those waterways are also national boundaries. You can add in the odd wall or fence to do the job. But what about the spaces above the surface, higher up than the fences can reach? Who owns and polices them? I'm going to take a final detour to dig around in the extensive BBC archives and see what science we can find out about air spaces, starting with this recent programme from the BBC Business Daily Show with host Rick Kelsey.
13: Lufthansa, one of the world's

0: up the world into regions called FIRs, or Flight Information Regions. And when I just went off into a deep dive on this, I discovered that by 2017, there were 1 million people up in the air at any one time. So that's pretty much a country's worth of people in aeroplanes. And guess what? All of these planes need borders too. So I just want to dig into what is this hidden world of international diplomacy, because it looks from these FIR maps, you can find them of Europe, and there are some countries like France, which are made up of 5 different FIRs. And then there's a chunk of Africa where bits are the same FIR, but they're not next to each other. There's other bits that are just water. And there are some FIRs where countries within the FIR are actually at conflict on the ground, but it all seems to be smooth sailing in the air. Well, I started wondering what happens when war does get in the way. And I'm not the only person. So Dr. Victoria Ivanikova is an assistant professor in aviation management at Dublin City University. And her recent research documented the extra flight time and fuel costs of various conflicts.
1: So in 2025, planes are flying more longer and more complicated routes. Since February 2022, since the Russian invasion of Ukraine, the Ukrainian airspace was closed due to security and safety reasons, and the Russian airspace was limited in use. So if we will look on the flight radar 2024, we can see that aircraft are flying Russian airspace, Ukrainian airspace, and there are some points with conflict in the Middle East. And the total area of closed or restricted in use airspace currently is around 18 million square kilometers, which is the biggest airspace segregation since the Second World War. And obviously, the longer flight time, a more fuel burn, more emissions, more airline operating costs.
0: Just want to repeat that fact there that she mentioned. We've got the largest area of airspace currently unavailable since the Second World War. I think that's astonishing. And unfun fact, every extra minute in the air adds another dollar to the cost of your ticket, because it costs money and fuel to keep the aeroplane in the air. And a Nature paper from last year calculated the carbon cost of that extra fuel and all of those detours from 2023, and it's not pretty. So fuel consumption can go up by 13% on affected routes, and overall it added an extra 1% to all aviation emissions.
2: Moni, are there any parts of the world that don't have air boundaries?
0: Yes, and so excited to tell you that the air traffic control zones, these FIRs, cover the entire planet except a couple of bits. One is the Galapagos Islands, for the lovely reason that we've decided humans shouldn't be flying over there or anywhere near there. Kind of an aerial demilitarized zone, if you like. And then a bit of the Arctic, just east of Svalbard, because there was a dispute between Norway and Russia, and there isn't an FIR covering this bit of freezing water. So maybe Santa looks after it instead, because that's certainly his flying zone. So we started with the shifting border in South Korea, and we finish with the shifting invisible borders in the sky, and how growing conflicts around the world are making route planning an expensive headache for airlines and the environmentally minded. And if you were to map today's show, you'd see it pass through the DMZ, the blood-brain barrier, and a host of animals marking boundaries in their own way. I'm drawing a line under this week's show, so it only remains for me to thank today's panel for being a couple of stars representing the West Midlands and West Africa. Thank you, Paul Adepoju.
3: Thank you so much, Manny. I've had so much fun. Thanks for having me on the show today.
0: Pleasure, pleasure. Come back.
3: Absolutely.
0: Excellent. And over in Johannesburg, South Africa, Candice Bailey, thank you. And can we put you in the diary sometime soon?
2: Very soon. I had so much fun. I think we should keep Paul too. Thanks for having me.

0: Me, Marnie.
1: Yeah, he can stay. I'm Marnie Chesterton. The producer was Margaret Cesar Hawkins, with Sophie Ormiston, Robbie Wojciechowski and Lucy Davis. Do join us next week for more Unexpected Elements.

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2: This is Alex Ritson with the newsroom. The death toll in Venezuela's double earthquake has risen to at least 235, with more than 40,000 people still missing.
3: Medical facilities do not have the capacity to handle the massive volume of people, and many people are still trapped under the rubble.
2: Rescuers have been working through the night to try and find survivors. King Charles has become the first British monarch to reveal his personal tax bill, and yes, he is very rich.
4: What you're seeing here is a huge amount of detail around the amount of money coming in, and from both private and public expenditure, where it's spent and the tax that's paid on it.
2: Asian stock markets tumble on fears of a bubble in artificial intelligence stocks, and a former top Ukrainian spy chief has been convicted of passing on state secrets to Russia and jailed for life. Before all that, though, a full bulletin of the very latest world news.
5: BBC News with Danielle Yawowietzka. Thousands of people have spent a second night outdoors in Venezuela as rescuers race against time to reach survivors under rubble after Wednesday's twin earthquakes. At least 235 people are known to have died. Our Latin America correspondent Will Grant reports.
6: Some survivors have been found alive under the cement and twisted metal. Graciela Mora was pulled from the ruins of a building in the city of La Guaira. When the earthquake began, I clung so tightly to the door frame that I broke my finger, she said. But the floors gave way and my friend was gone. The head of Venezuela's parliament confirmed that specialist rescue teams have arrived from the United States, Mexico, Qatar, Spain and the UN. It is believed that as many as 100 buildings have collapsed in the coastal state of La Guaira, where much of the rescue work is being focused.
5: The UN's Emergency Relief Coordinator, Tom Fletcher, says the damage from the quake has been devastating.
7: I've just released $15 million from our emergency fund. I'm grateful to the partners who've been so generous already. This needs an international, global response, and we'll coordinate that, and we will deliver. I want people to know in Venezuela that help is coming.
5: A former high-ranking official in Ukraine's security service has been convicted of treason and sentenced to life in prison for passing information to Russia. Ukraine's chief prosecutor said Colonel Dmytro Kozura, who was responsible for counter-terrorism activities, was paid by Moscow to pass on state secrets. These included information about the effects of missile strikes on Kyiv and the location of security service and military units. The prosecutor said Mr. Kozura had been recruited by Russia 8 years ago, but he'd become an active agent following Russia's full-scale invasion of Ukraine in 2022. At least 4 Ukrainian civilians have been killed and several more injured in overnight attacks by Russia. Meanwhile, Russia says it destroyed more than 600 Ukrainian drones, many of them heading towards Moscow. Much of Europe is experiencing another day of soaring temperatures as the heat wave is moving eastward. It's now reached Croatia, Germany, Luxembourg and Switzerland. Extreme heat alerts and public health measures are in place in many countries. In Britain, the Met Office has issued a red warning for extreme heat for a third consecutive day, covering London and the southeast of England. Jason Killens from the London Ambulance Service said they'd seen about a 50% increase in 999 calls.
8: So that's taken us to around 8,000 emergency calls a day. And of course, that trend will be seen across the country too, not just here in the capital. And for us on Wednesday, what that meant is we took the highest number of calls we categorise as immediately life-threatening, so Category 1 calls ever in a day.
5: You're listening to the latest world news from the BBC. South Korea's former First Lady Kim Gun-hee has been sentenced to 7 years in prison for solicitation and bribery. The court in Seoul said she'd used her status as a presidential spouse to sell official positions for high-value jewelry, bags and paintings. The transactions are said to have taken place ahead of the inauguration in 2022 of her husband, the now-jailed former President Yoon Suk-yeol. He was convicted of insurrection over his brief imposition of martial law. Kim Gun-hee is already serving time after being convicted in a different corruption case. Hundreds of thousands of people in Japan have been ordered to evacuate their homes due to the risk of flooding and landslides as two tropical storms approach the country. More details from our correspondent in Tokyo, Kurumi Mori.
9: Heavy rain and strong winds are already hitting southern and western Japan. Forecasters warn that the two storms could cross and interact over the weekend to create a phenomenon known as the Fujiwara effect that would make the path of both storms even harder to predict. Hundreds of thousands of residents across Japan, including the Kyoto region, have been ordered to move as river levels continue to rise, increasing the risk of flooding and landslides.
5: Shares have fallen in trading in Asia at the end of a roller coaster week amid concerns that a possible bubble in the tech sector could soon burst. South Korea's KOSPI index fell more than 8%, having seen wild swings in recent days. Japan's Nikkei was down more than 4%, following a sharp climb in recent weeks. A New York City housing board has voted to freeze rents for about 1 million regulated apartments for up to 2 years, delivering a key campaign promise of Mayor Zoran Mamdani. The decision by the Rent Guidelines Board was greeted with cheers and whistles from hundreds of people in Manhattan. Mr. Mamdani called it an historic victory for New York City tenants. And that's the latest BBC News.
10: Hello, this is Alex Ritson with the newsroom. A day after two big earthquakes rocked Venezuela, rescue teams are desperately trying to find survivors trapped under rubble of collapsed buildings. The health minister says that at least 235 people have been killed and 4,300 injured. Thousands have spent a second night outdoors in tents as aftershocks have continued to ripple through the area. Enrique Montes was on a family outing to Lagaria when the earth shook. He described the scene to the BBC.
11: We were about to hop on the car to go back to Caracas, and the earth started to shake unbelievably strong. It was just incredible. Many roads were closed with a lot of rubble on them and debris, power lines across the roads. It was truly a chaotic scene. No first responders anywhere to be seen. All the neighbors were just trying to get their loved ones out of the rubble and calling them, and it was a very grim and horrific scene.
10: The coastal region of LaGuardia was the worst hit. Dr. Franklin Rodriguez is traveling from Caracas to LaGuardia. He works at a hospital there and has been hearing from his fellow doctors about the desperate situation they're working in.
3: The current hospital crisis, complete collapse. The two main hospitals in Vargas State are completely overwhelmed and collapsed. There is a critical lack of medicine and medical supplies. Medical facilities do not have the capacity to handle the massive volume of people, and many people are still trapped under the rubble.
10: Our reporter Vanessa Silva sent this update.
12: I'm right now in the Chacao municipality. This is one of the areas most affected in the city, since it's the point where the geological fault line runs through. This area was affected during the earthquake that hit the city in 1967 and is affecting now. The damage that were at that moment are now being repeated, and we can see buildings collapse. We know that at least four in this municipality, I was around two of them, where many people from the government rescue teams are gathering there, also heavy machinery trying to remove the concrete in the hope that look for survivors.
10: Vanessa Silva. Local authorities say they're trying to rescue as many people as possible, but opposition leaders have criticized the government for not doing enough. Freddy Guevara is a former member of the Venezuelan National Assembly who was imprisoned under President Nicolas Maduro and is now part of the opposition in exile.
13: The official number doesn't make sense at all. We have open crowdsourcing platforms which that says that we have around 30,000 people missing. We don't know about the deaths. And it's absolutely horrible. We have entire areas of cities that are on the rubble. If you would think that you're looking at Ukraine or Gaza, but not. It's the cities of Venezuela that are devastated. And the situation gets worse because it's not just the natural disaster, the earthquake that can happen to everyone. But this is one of the, it's a country that has the first resources on oil in the world. What you're seeing now, people having to work with their bare hands because, you know, firefighters and first responders, no one has tools, there's nothing. That's why everyone is having to send help because, you know, the situation is so dire and so desperate that people are dying not because of the earthquake, but because there was no capacity to respond.
10: Our correspondent Will Grant told us more about how the political problems Venezuela faces affect the rescue operation.
14: In so many ways in Venezuela, this earthquake comes at the end of a very, very difficult period, a very tumultuous period in recent Venezuelan history. As recently as 2013, the country's charismatic socialist leader, Hugo Chavez, died, and the country was plunged into economic difficulties. The downturn in the economy saw hyperinflation and millions of young people leave. Somewhere between 20 to 25% of the population left Venezuela in a matter of years. That is people who could have been firefighters, nurses, working in the hospitals, working as rescue crews, all currently living outside Venezuela. Meanwhile, of course, this year has been extremely tough for Venezuela too. In January, there were airstrikes by Washington on Venezuelan soil, airstrikes by the United States in Caracas, and the then president, Nicolas Maduro, forced from power in his pajamas at gunpoint by US troops. Historic political upheaval in Venezuela. The person who took over was the then vice president, today the interim president, Delcy Rodriguez, and this moment could be said to be the first real test of her newfound friendship with the Trump administration. This, of course, was a regime that was predicated on anti-Americanism, opposition to Washington, and here it is singing their praises. It was very noticeable that the first nation that Delcy Rodriguez said had offered help was the United States, and we know that's to the tune of an initial $150 million and rescue workers flying in from Los Angeles and from Florida.
10: Will Grant. King Charles has become the first UK monarch to disclose his tax bill, revealing that he paid $17 million in the financial year ending April 2025. His son, Prince William, we're told, has paid $10 million in tax on his income. Julian Payne is a former communications secretary to King Charles when he was the Prince of Wales.
4: I think the information which has been published today is much more detailed than has ever been available before. The King has had a long history of sharing information around his tax affairs going all the way back to his time as Prince of Wales. And what you're seeing here is a huge amount of detail around the amount of money coming in and from both private and public expenditure, where it's spent and the tax that's paid on it.
10: But the financial declarations have drawn criticism from that the alleged transparency is only partial. Dan Needle is from Tax Policy Associates, a non-profit think tank.
15: The King is the Crown. The Crown is the government. And so it's a legal and constitutional impossibility for the King to owe tax. But in 1992, there was a controversy about the amount that was spent on repairing Windsor Castle after the fire. And as a result of that, the Queen entered into a funny agreement with the government where she would voluntarily pay something kind of a bit like tax. He should be disclosing what the expenses were. He should be clearer about what is deducted and what isn't. And he should break down between the different taxes rather than one figure, which seems highly opaque.
10: Our senior royal correspondent, Daniela Ralph, told us why the King had published the tax bill now.
16: I think he definitely wants to be more transparent about his finances. You can always wonder quite what is the thinking and the timing of royal announcements. But this has come because basically there has been such scrutiny over royal finances in the past few months, particularly after the situation with Andrew Mountbatten-Windsor moving and losing his titles. It's kind of opened up a closer look at the way royalty works. And I think both Buckingham Palace for the King and Kensington Palace for Prince William were very understanding of that and knew that they need to perhaps give more to show transparency and openness and accountability. There is a definite shift in mood around what the public want to know about the royal family. The sense of the royal family being a little bit at arm's length, in the distance, something that just sits there, that's always been there. That mood is shifting. I think there is a bit of a clamour in some places to understand more of how they work, how they are paid for, are they value for money, which is why we're getting a little bit more of the financial information now around tax and around how they are publicly funded through a mechanism called the Sovereign Grant. If you don't like the monarchy, are you going to change your mind because you know how much tax the King and Prince William pay? Probably not. But it is a shift and a move to a degree of greater openness.
10: Daniela Ralph. Stock markets across Asia tumbled on Friday, pulled lower by the region's biggest technology shares. The biggest rout was in South Korea, where the KOSPI, the world's best performing index since the start of last year, fell 8%. Investors appear split on whether the boom in artificial intelligence spending is all but done or just beginning. I'm joined by our business reporter, Suranjana Tiwari, in Singapore. Suranjana, just how serious are these falls?
17: Well, the KOSPI, especially in South Korea, has been really volatile in recent weeks and months. And that's largely because South Korea makes a lot of memory chips that are used in the AI build-up in data centers and that sort of thing. Now, today's falls were very significant, more than 8%. And actually, South Korea's KOSPI has a mechanism to curb panic selling when it falls significantly. So that was initiated today because of the steep falls, and the index ended up closing about 5.8% lower. The issue is definitely the questions over the AI investment boom, but Apple also increased prices over in the US on some of its iPads and MacBooks because of the soaring cost of computer chips, and that all comes back to the high demand for chips as a result of the AI boom as well.
10: Yeah, as you say, there are concerns about whether artificial intelligence firms are overvalued, but surely no one is seriously suggesting this technology is going to go away.
17: Well, if you look at the investments and if you look at the amount of data centers that are being built all over the world, that would suggest no. Having said that, it does take time to build out that AI infrastructure, and it takes even more time before AI will start showing those returns on investment, for example, improved productivity, which could ultimately lead to economic growth for countries around the world. So there are still lots of questions and a lot of time, and essentially all these investors are currently putting in money for something that we won't see the returns of many, many years down the line.
10: And there are fears that this could be the start of the popping of a much bigger bubble.
17: Yeah, there's lots of concerns that the AI boom is actually a bubble, similar to the dot-com bubble in the 1990s. But, you know, I speak to analysts every single day, and they seem to say that, no, this technology is definitely going to produce rewards in the near future. Having said that, there is obviously huge demand. Many chip makers around the world are saying they are unable to meet that demand. The world can't make enough chips to meet that demand. And we're also seeing not just Apple, but also Microsoft increasing prices for its Xbox gaming consoles as a result of those chip shortages and higher costs in general of making the components that go into these new technologies.
10: Suranjana Tiwari in Singapore, thank you. You're listening to the newsroom from the BBC World Service. Next to Japan, where many flights are being cancelled and hundreds of thousands of people have been ordered to evacuate their homes as two separate tropical storms approach the country. Both storms are heading side by side over the Pacific Ocean and are expected to make landfall on the east coast. This could result in a rare phenomenon known as the Fujiwara effect, where two storms interact, making forecasting their movements and strength more difficult. I'm joined live from Tokyo by our correspondent, Kurumi Mori. Kurumi, you are at Kyoto Station. What can you see?
18: Yes, I'm actually in Kyoto, not Tokyo. I'm a couple hours by a bullet train away, where it is pouring rain right now. This morning, I just walked along the river, the Kamo River, which runs along the city, and it was way higher. The water levels are way higher than they normally are. Luckily, it seems like no injuries at all. So far, people seem to be staying away, staying safe. But yeah, more than actually now 1 million residents across Japan, including about 100,000 here in the Kyoto region alone, have been ordered to move away from their homes and any dangerous water, bodies of water, as river levels just continue to rise here, increasing that risk of flooding and landslides. Government officials clearly a bit worried. We've been checking with the Ministry of Land and Transport, and they say that the severe weather has impacts all across transportation in the country.
10: Yeah, two storms at once. How unusual is this?
18: Yeah, we don't see this very often. I mean, Japan is prone to many natural disasters, unfortunately, but this double storm system is really bringing some heavy rain, strong winds, and it's already hitting southern and western Japan. Forecasters warn that these two storms could cross and interact sometime over the weekend, so in the coming days, to create that phenomenon, the Fujiwara effect, and that would really make the path of both of those storms a bit harder to predict. One bright note on this is that typhoon number 8, the way it was called, has now been downgraded, and some forecasters are saying that it looks like it's getting more loose, it's more weak, which means that the impact potentially could be less than they had feared initially. But another complication I want to add to this mix right now is earthquakes. Japan has had a really strong earthquake, 7.2 magnitude in Aomori, which is North Japan, just yesterday. This afternoon, we had another magnitude 5.8 in Chiba, which borders Tokyo, and we had buildings reportedly were shaking. And so Japan just facing a multitude of natural events in just the past few days.
10: And briefly, presumably, Japan is fairly well prepared to cope with this.
18: By and large, I would say yes, as much as one could hope. Over the years, the government officials have really stepped up efforts when it comes to public awareness and alert systems. Generally, people have emergency kits like water, food, and flashlights at home.
10: Kurumi, thank you so much. Kurumi Mori in Tokyo. In Kyoto. To Ukraine now, and the former head of the counterintelligence service has been convicted of treason and sentenced to life in prison. Dmytro Kozyry was found guilty of passing top military information to the Russians. For more on this, I'm joined by our global affairs reporter, Paul Moss. Paul, it doesn't get much more serious than this, does it? What sort of information was Colonel Kozyra passing on?
19: Well, as you said, he was head of counterintelligence for the Ukrainian security services. So, in fact, what the Russians mainly wanted to know from him is, how much does Ukraine know about what we're up to? I know that sounds a little confusing, but that's the nature of someone who was effectively a double agent. He was supposed to be snooping on Russia. It turns out he was snooping for Russia. We also know he was telling the Russians about critical infrastructure in Ukraine, the damage their attacks were causing. He also passed on information about the people who were working at the Ukrainian security services. What kind of people were they? Their personalities. Presumably that would be useful for the Russians because there may be other people within the SBU that they thought they could recruit. Kozyra himself, by the way, was recruited back in 2018. We know that. The Russians recruited him in Vienna, clearly with an eye to the future, and they then kept him as what's called a sleeper, and he was then activated once their invasion began.
10: How was he caught?
19: Well, the SBU are calling it an unprecedented operation, long and complicated. And you can imagine this because, you know, imagine how difficult it was. You've got this man who's working as a senior figure within the SBU with lots of friends and colleagues. They have to investigate him without him finding out. It seems to have focused on a safe house he was using, the communications methods, a phone and an internet router. But it was very important he didn't know he was being investigated for one crucial reason. Once they identified him, the SBU did not immediately arrest him. What they did was rather cleverer. They started feeding him false information, knowing that he would then pass that back to the Russians, who would then use this wrong information.
20: How unusual is this case?
19: Well, it's obviously unusual in the seniority of Koinil Kazura. I mean, you know, that kind of figure being a spy for the Russians. But in fact, the scale of Russian penetration of Ukraine is pretty remarkable. We know that there have been thousands, maybe 10,000 investigations launched since the invasion. We know that hundreds of people have been successfully prosecuted for spying for Russia. And, you know, maybe we shouldn't be surprised. I mean, first of all, excuse me, I'm afraid there's no way around it. Ukraine is a country with a high level of corruption. People are bribed to do all sorts of things, and it seems lots of them have been motivated by money. And we should say Russians are also pretty seasoned at this kind of thing. They were doing it right the way through the Cold War. We know, for instance, they've used the old method of recruiting people by seduction. I mean, there was an extraordinary story in 2024. A 19-year-old woman, the daughter of a priest, was effectively charmed by a Russian handler. She was going up into the high windows of her father's church, filming Ukrainian troop movements and passing them on. But remember also, there will be people in Ukraine, older people, who remember when they were one country, the USSR. For them, this feels a bit like a civil war. They remember when they were one country. They will have friends and allies in Russia, and perhaps those people also are open to the possibility of spying. Certainly, the scale of it has been a major problem for Ukraine.
20: Paul, thank you, our global affairs reporter, Paul Moss. A crucial World Cup match between Egypt and Iran in Seattle on Saturday will unfold against the backdrop of the city's annual Pride celebrations after FIFA said fans would be allowed to bring rainbow flags into the stadium despite objections from both teams' football federations. Homosexuality and any symbols of pride are criminalised in both countries. Our North America correspondent Shaima Khalil reports from Seattle.
21: There is plenty of excitement here at one of Seattle's fan zones. Supporters in different shirts gather in front of a giant screen cheering as yet another team edges closer to the knockout stages at the World Cup. And that is exactly what Egypt and Iran are hoping to do. Both teams face each other in a crucial match. It also marks the start of Seattle's Pride Weekend, a celebration of LGBTQ plus communities that both countries' football federations have objected to on cultural and religious grounds. Homosexuality is illegal in both countries and can result in harsh punishments. FIFA says rainbow flags will still be allowed inside the stadium, but insists this is not a FIFA Pride match, simply another World Cup game taking place in a city marking Pride Weekend. Egyptian-American fan Makarios Damian says for him, the focus is still on football.
22: I don't see it being, the main part of the game. Right now, it's about two teams trying to get to the next round. So, pride match or no pride match, that's not what matters.
23: Welcome to Seattle.
24: This is how we pride.
23: All humans.
21: Seattle organizers insist the timing was not designed to provoke. Pride Weekend had been planned long before the World Cup draw paired Egypt and Iran in the city, and they say the answer to discomfort is curiosity rather than retreat.
24: We're excited to have you in Seattle. You are welcome in Seattle. While you're here, learn about who we are. Learn about our culture.
21: Hedda McClendon is a senior official on Seattle's World Cup 26 local organizing committee.
24: Be curious about our culture. Ask questions. It might not be how you want to live or how things are in your country, but this is something that makes us unique, and we want you to experience it and be curious.
21: On the pitch, there's plenty at stake. The Egyptian squad comes into this match with momentum after beating New Zealand and with a real chance of taking control of Group G. At the pre-match press conference, Egypt manager Hossam Hassan would not engage with questions about the Pride-related celebrations, insisting his focus was on football. Iran, meanwhile, arrive in a very different mood. Their tournament already shaped by politics, travel restrictions, and complaints about preparation time. even if they have now been allowed to get to Seattle earlier than before. Their head coach, Amir Kalinoy, also refused to engage with questions about the Pride-related celebrations.
0: We are here to play football, not for other things. We think about football. Our concentration is on the match and on being successful. As for things that are forbidden in our religion and do not exist, we do not want to talk about them. We only talk about the match, football, and the beauty of the game.
21: As Egypt and Iran try to edge closer to the knockout stages, this match here in Seattle is a glimpse into what happens when a World Cup lands in a city celebrating one set of values, while two of the teams taking part arrive carrying very different ones of their own.
20: Shaima Khalil in Seattle. Plenty more in the Global News podcast. 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
2: Thanks for joining us this morning for the BBC World Service on WMKY. I'm Samantha Morrill with the forecast. Watch for areas of patchy fog this morning. We have a chance of showers and thunderstorms this afternoon and a high near 87 degrees. A chance of rain continues tonight, a low around 68. Then showers and possibly some storms are expected tomorrow, a high in the lower 80s. The BBC World Service continues on WMKY.
6: Coming up next on Business Daily, we're taking stock of the business week with our guests in Frankfurt and Hanoi. A week that's seen record-breaking temperatures across large swathes of Europe and Asia. We'll chat about the impact that's already having on our productivity, whether it be infrastructure disruption or pressure on our outdoor workers. And we'll hear about the Vietnamese brand trying to take the global coffee crown. All that to come after the news.
7: BBC News with Jane Steele. Thousands of people have spent a second night outdoors in Venezuela as rescuers race against time to reach survivors under the rubble after Wednesday's twin earthquakes. At least 235 people are known to have died. A former high-ranking official in Ukraine's security service has been sentenced to life in prison after he was convicted of treason. Dmytro Kozyura was found guilty of passing state secrets to Russia, including the location of military units. Overnight Russian attacks on eastern Ukraine have killed at least four civilians. Local officials say two died in the Kharkiv region, one in Donetsk and another in Zaporizhia, from a combination of air and artillery strikes. Hundreds of thousands of people in Japan have been ordered to evacuate their homes due to the risk of flooding and landslides as two tropical storms approach. 120 flights have been cancelled. South Korea's former First Lady Kim Gun-hee has been sentenced to 7 years in prison for bribery. The court in Seoul said she'd used her status as a presidential spouse to sell official positions for high-value jewellery, bags and paintings. Shares have fallen in trading in Asia amid concerns that a possible bubble in the tech sector could soon burst. South Korea's Kospi index fell more than 8%, having seen wild swings in recent days. A New York City housing board has voted to freeze rents for about 1 million regulated apartments for up to 2 years. The move was a key campaign promise of Mayor Zoran Mamdani. Researchers have used artificial intelligence and imaging technology to read a carbonized, rolled-up papyrus scroll that was burned during the eruption of Mount Vesuvius. Dating back about 2,000 years, the scroll is one of the oldest recovered from a library in Herculaneum, which was buried under ash along with Pompeii. The text discusses concepts ranging from ethics to art.
6: Hello, I'm Will Bain. Welcome to Business Daily. And this week we're taking stock on a week, or maybe we should say reflecting. Oh no, shh, don't say reflecting.
25: It's green.
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27: Right now it's like a murky greenish white blue color.
3: But it's beautiful. I love it. I think it's a disgrace.
5: I think it's fantastic.
6: Pool problems at the Lincoln Memorial Reflecting Pool in Washington, D.C. Carsten, it's the scourge of weekend gardeners everywhere with their ponds, right? Algae in the sun.
8: I saw a picture on social media, you know, it had a banner somewhere over a U.S. highway saying that we can't even win against algae. So it's indeed a nice theme.
6: No, I ever seen these kind of algae problems before, or the paint job too, which seems to be another issue there in D.C.
12: Yeah, that's a very, very famous, very common problem actually in Hanoi, because we have two big lakes in Hanoi. It turns so green every summer. Yeah, and when I was growing up, they used to send lots of workers just to jump in the lakes to clean them. And I think they have more sophisticated methods, using chemicals and stuff.
6: Well, maybe that's the answer for Mr. Trump and the team at the White House to get it clean this time around. That's the voice of Na Pham, journalist in Hanoi, Vietnam, as she mentions, joining us today alongside Carsten Preske from the multinational bank ING, joining us from Frankfurt in Germany. Let's get into the week then. And it feels like one story is kind of been the talk of it, hasn't it, in many parts of the world.
9: Oh, it's awful. It is absolutely awful.
11: It's unbearable. You cannot breathe. You've got the head turning. You sweat all the time.
25: I think we're going to shut early tomorrow. If it gets too hot, we might shut, actually.
6: The heat. Carsten, we've had record temperatures here in Europe. Nara, I know you've had them in Asia as well. It's not just a weather thing. Carsten, I'm looking at Le Monde, the French newspaper here, saying still impacts from previous heat waves, 1.5% on sort of productivity because of the hit to lots of people's working conditions. Serious kind of economic impact to this, as well as it being perhaps just uncomfortable for people.
8: No, but obviously, I think, well, maybe the 1.5% is more for the French people. Just kidding. No, it's obvious. Productivity will go down in all of Europe, clearly, though it might bring people back to the office as they're sweating at home without air conditioning. I think that's one thing. But also remember, Will, that in the past we even saw, if this lasts far too long, we saw that highways were literally melting away, so that the infrastructure will also suffer again, whether it's railways, which can't stand the heat, highways, bridges. And then the final thing is, and like, I saw this morning, because you might remember I'm a passionate rower, and I'm rowing in Frankfurt on the Main, which is also transportation waterways, and there hardly are any vessels anymore. And that has nothing to do with the Strait of Hormuz. That has to do with the very low water levels. So we're now also seeing that there will be, again, supply chain disruptions as the vessels can no longer pass the Main and the Rhine River.
6: No, is it a similar picture in Vietnam?
12: In Vietnam, we're kind of used to the heat, but you're right, it's very excessive heat at the moment. It feels like 46 degrees today. The main thing for us now is power cuts, because electricity consumption jumps something like 15% and is overwhelmed.
6: So that's people putting their AC on and things like that.
12: That's right. You know, if I remember right, the late Lee Kuan Yew said that the aircon is the greatest invention of all time. But aircons can't cope with this heat, so we suffer from it. And hospitals are actually getting really, really crowded with sick people. So I think it is a major impact on the society and economy.
6: And we've seen this, Carsten, too, haven't we? In Europe, France, again, somewhere where they've had rolling kind of power cuts in the west of the country, too, that those infrastructure systems, not just the sort of physical transport ones you were talking about, but also, you know, power so key to how all of the modern economy works now, and getting enough of it also having an impact.
8: Definitely. And the French are, to some extent, lucky because they do have nuclear energy. But indeed, now we will, like Nam said, we will see more and more people also getting an AC, which also means more sucking off energy over the summer. So all these things will clearly leave their marks. Listen, we're only at the end of June.
6: Yes.
8: This could last a couple of more weeks.
12: No, I think it's going to last until at least September. Vietnam obviously doesn't produce petrol for electricity, so we have to buy it from outside. And with this, we kind of going to pay a lot more for our power. And that will probably hit people's pockets as well, alongside business aspect of that.
6: Yeah, we're really interested what you're seeing, where you are around the world, and how you're coping. If you run your own business, let us know. businessdaily@bbc.co.uk is our email address. Would love to hear from you on that. Carsten, let's move away from the heat and look at some domestic matters in Germany. But interesting, because it's a challenge that I think pretty much every modern economy in the world has right now. What to do with aging populations and how to fund the pensions that they need in those ever longer retirements?
8: Well, indeed. And I think this week was really remarkable in Germany, because the government under Chancellor Merz has had a hard time since he came into office. A lot of criticism, not really getting things moving besides big fiscal stimulus. So the entire country has been waiting for reform. And this week we got a big announcement of a nice pension reform. Why am I saying nice? It really looks good on paper, meaning the retirement age will be linked to life expectancy. So gradually moving up, and I think by 2080 we would then have a retirement age of 70. There will also be a kind of top-on of the pay-as-you-go system, but now by a capital markets-funded additional pension scheme that will also be gradually built up. The option for people to go into early retirement will also be cancelled, so no longer getting a pension with 60 or 63. There will also be an attempt to broaden the base of potential contributors by hoping to include at least politicians and also freelancers into the pension system. So all of these things together really mean that this government has now come up with a proposal that would make the pension system financially more sustainable. We're not there yet, and now it has to go through Parliament, but the hope is that it will be embraced by Parliament, because the government also knows if they don't manage to get this one through, then they're more or less doomed to fail, and they can actually close the shop.
12: It's actually quite interesting, isn't it? Because Asian countries actually have been dealing with aging society problem for so many years. But what I see here is, like, we actually, in Vietnam, for example, we are going to lower the pension age. I mean, the age that you can actually receive the government subsidies on.
8: Oh, really?
12: Yeah, from 75 to 70. So I wonder why it happens that way. I mean, we do actually send lots of young laborers to, say, South Korea, Taiwan, Japan, and other countries. So maybe that helps, because Vietnam's population is relatively young.
8: Yeah, but that, I think that also shows that, you know, the country and the Vietnam has become more prosperous in the economy, because you said 75. So from 75 to 70. To me, this is rather a sign that you guys actually think that you can afford it, and that there is enough prosperity to actually pay for it. So that, you know, to me is a good sign. I think in Europe, on average, we are somewhere 63 to 65. And we have also, as demographic change is hitting the entire continent, something needs to change. And one screw to turn is clearly the retirement age.
12: 70 is the new 50.
6: I'm not sure I want to be doing this job there, but don't tell my bosses that at 70. I'm with the French on an early retirement on that. You're listening to Taking Stock on Business Daily from the BBC World Service. And today we're in the company of Na Pham, journalist in Hanoi, Vietnam, alongside Carsten Bresky from the multinational bank ING. Carsten's joining us from Frankfurt. Right, it's that time of the week where we get our guests to give us some of their heroes and villains of the business week. I'm going to save one of the villains because it's something we've talked a little bit about already. But Nah, give us an upbeat one, first of all, a hero, because coffee is your choice.
12: Yes, coffee is my choice. And on Friday, there will be a big coffee festival in Singapore. And there will be a woman that has been spearheading efforts to promote Vietnamese coffee overseas. And she's my hero for today's program. Her name is Le Huang Diep Thao, and she's the CEO of King Coffee. I wonder whether you guys have heard about the brand.
6: I've not, no.
12: King Coffee is basically a very big manufacturer of coffee and coffee products. And they are actually selling coffees to 150 destinations in the world. Well, hopefully you'll be able to buy it in the UK soon. But mostly instant coffee, because Vietnam is the biggest Robusta coffee producer in the world. So that is actually mostly used for instant coffee. And Tao, the woman, she's been trying to find ways to promote other products as well. So to make sure that people understand, appreciate, and buy more Vietnamese coffee. under her leadership, they have just set up a so-called World Coffee Alliance with 21 countries joining in, and hopefully they will be able to support each other to make coffees better and sell more coffees to other countries.
6: Vietnamese wouldn't be, you know, Ethiopian, Kenyan, some of the South and Central American brands I can think of as sort of coffee producers. Vietnamese, not one that leapt to the top of my head.
8: I will definitely check it out, because I am indeed a full coffee addict. I wrote it down already, Nan, so I might be another buyer of this fantastic coffee. So I definitely need to check it out.
6: One place you won't want that coffee, Carsten, is out and about on the railways. Slightly beleaguered, I think we can use that word, can't we, for Germany's national rail system, Deutsche Bahn. It was in the headlines during another football tournament, actually, wasn't it, during the Euros a couple of years ago. It had been a big priority for the Merz government to turn around. Back in the news, though, or certainly back on your Twitter feed this week.
8: And I was even lucky. Indeed, it is my villain of the week, because you saw I was actually part of it. I think it was Tuesday evening. I was just traveling from Frankfurt to Düsseldorf, which should take not more than 70 minutes. It took me 2.5 hours. And even better, I had a sauna for free, because there was no air conditioning functioning on the train. And as a good bank economist, I was there dressed as a good banker, wearing my suit. And really sweating like hell. Unbelievable.
6: No, you can see us Northern Europeans, we're really struggling with this.
8: Now we'll be laughing about us.
12: disconcerting news, actually, because in Hanoi, they are considering to build the first speed rail, and they're pitching for contractors from other countries. So, I mean, listening to you guys, I think they should probably stop it before heat waves come and destroy it.
6: Yeah, we might not be the best advocates for the European bids in that. I'm sure something we will cycle back to in the future. Something that's been an ongoing theme of the last few weeks, isn't it, on the program, when Rahul has been chatting with our panelists about this, has been what's been going on in the world of technology stocks. It's been a particularly volatile week this week, though, across global markets.
4: We have liftoff for the SpaceX IPO. History being made on Wall Street to a crowd at the Nasdaq market site in Times Square.
5: The space and AI firm has officially made history on its $75 billion IPO, debuting with a market value of $1.7 trillion ahead of its first day of trade.
13: SpaceX not giving the bulls much to cheer about, off 10% today, down 3 days straight. It hit a high of 225 last week and is back to 165.
14: The stock has already fallen as much as 30% in just a few days.
6: So there you go, SpaceX, it went to the moon, as the people on social media sites like to say about stocks when they take off. And then Carsten has rejoined us back on Earth, perhaps on our very hot railways again. What's your take about what's kind of gone on this week from a markets perspective?
8: It's tricky, Will. So there's one technical explanation for the SpaceX story, and that is that we also had the announcement, so after the IPO, so going to the stock market, that SpaceX would also issue bonds in order to get more money in. And then this is clearly watering down the value of the stocks they just issued a week ago. So that is one reason, that's a very specific SpaceX reason. But the other one is we also had, for example, South Korean semiconductor producers losing a lot this week. So there is nervousness, there is high volatility, and especially now when it comes to tech, AI, there is enormous nervousness. I also don't hold this crystal ball to tell you how this will evolve. I'm not allowed even to give you any investment advice, but it is obvious, and when you see a market with so much fluctuation, so much volatility, nervousness is there. We know that there will be more investments needed to implement AI, and I personally think that AI will be the technology that will continue to disrupt the real economy. So the theme will be there.
12: There's somewhat a different picture in this end of the world, though, because, I mean, I could see that the TSMC, the famous chips company in Taiwan, their shares actually rose quite a lot. So I think, you know, that actually depends on the market, I think. I'm not talking about Vietnam's market, because the Vietnamese stock exchange is somewhat isolated and not really connected somehow to the world. So it stays unaffected. But I think...
6: We should say, now you spend a lot of your time when you're not in Hanoi working in Taiwan as well, don't you? And it's kind of been a good case study for riding this kind of volatility. So is it, I hear what you're saying about TSMC's shares right now, but is that a worry for the Taiwanese government, full stop? Just the fact that it's been up and down so much, and we saw Micron on the day we're talking as well, US chip maker, rallying massively too. It's the swings rather than the downward trend, right, that feels like the complicated bit?
12: Yeah, I think they actually, I enjoying it a bit, actually, because, I mean, TFNC is so brilliant. I mean, they said last week, someone from the government said that nothing can be compared to TFNC. So, yeah, they're happy about that. And the Taiwan benchmark just went down a little bit, but then rose up again. So I don't think that sentiment actually is reflected very widely in Taiwan.
6: Really interesting. Well, that is clearly going to be something that's going to be continued to talk about across our programs, Business Daily and World Business Report here on the World Service in the coming week. What else do we think, guys? I'm very interested looking across now that the price of oil, our editor Justin was flagging this up this morning, back now below where it was before the US and Israel's war in Iran. What does that tell us, Carsten? Do you think it's pressure easing or is it still in wait-and-see mode?
8: Yeah, that's very interesting. Well, to some extent, it should help Vietnam, you know, at least with these energy prices now to get all these...
12: Definitely. I think it's
8: working.
12: Great news.
8: Exactly.
12: Because we can afford more air conditioning power.
8: Exactly. So
12: that's the only thing I can think of at the moment.
8: There are clear benefits to it. I must say, well, I'm still a bit skeptical, but maybe this is the German in me. I also checked with our oil commodity, our oil expert at ING, and for us, this is still too good to be true. Because think about it. There are still the mine in the Strait of Hormuz. And we're still talking about insurers trying to find new premium. You know, how costly will it be to get the vessels through the strait? We're still far from certain that we will get a successful deal between the U.S. and Iran. So to us, I think the market has, you know, got carried away a little too much. It means I think we still expect prices to go up a little bit from the current levels towards year end. If we're wrong, we will all applaud because lower energy prices are not only good for Vietnam. If this continues and if the energy prices stay where they are and even go lower, well, fantastic stuff. You know, you can fill up your car again a bit cheaper than before. I mean, European industry will also applaud. So obviously, if this comes earlier and faster than we expected, it's a nice tailwind.
6: Yeah, and still things to build back as well. Literally, as we've been speaking, a note on our internal system here in the UK from my colleague Kevin Peachy, who's one of our domestic business correspondents. The amount of money owed by UK consumers to energy suppliers has risen to a new record high of £4.79 billion, so well over $5 billion. So you can see that even if the deal holds, as Carsten says, still lots of challenges for households right around the world. Just about it for us, guys. Thanks so much for your time. Really appreciate it. Na Pham in Hanoi, Vietnam, and Carsten Bresky from ING in Frankfurt. And remember, to never miss an episode, do subscribe to Business Daily wherever you get your podcasts. And while you're there, we are trying a few new things on the feed, as you may well have noticed, so we would really appreciate a review, or a five-star one would be brilliant. And if you have time to write us a little review about what you liked, that would be fantastic too. It does help more people to find the podcast. But thanks so much for listening.

0: You're listening to the BBC World Service, and now Witness History with me, Helen Ledwick. This is the story behind one of Mexico's most recognisable songs, a song that has echoed across stages, bars and living rooms for the past 25 years, a song that almost never was, Rata de dos patas.
1: Rata inmunda, animal rastrero, escoria de la vida, a veces...
0: We're going back to the year 2000, to the Auditorio Nacional, a huge concert venue in Mexico City. An audience of thousands sits mesmerized by the woman on stage. She's the famous Mexican singer Paquita La del Barrio. And when I say famous, I mean legendary. In her 50s, with cropped blonde hair and red lips, Paquita's wearing a black floor-length gown covered in crystals. Microphone in hand, dark eyebrows furrowed as she sings.
2: The auditorium was absolutely packed. Paquita had this gift. Wherever she appeared, people came.
0: Manuel Eduardo Toscano is sitting in the audience. He's a composer, and he's already writing songs for Paquita. But tonight, he spots something.
3: La oigo cantar.
2: I heard her sing, and I noticed that every time she sang a sweet song, people applauded. But
0: Paquita is really famous for singing about heartbreak and betrayal, bold, unapologetic songs that call out macho culture and unfaithful men. And when she sings those songs, the reaction is very different.
1: Me saludes a la tuya.
2: When she sang Me saludas a la tuya, the people shouted and screamed.
0: Me saludas a la tuya. In English, say hi to yours for me. It sounds polite, but it isn't. Let's say it's more of a sarcastic goodbye. The crowd loves it. It's a light bulb moment for Manuel.
3: La gente berriaba.
2: People were shouting, and I wonder what would happen if Paquita La del Barrio recorded Rata de dos patas for me.
0: Rata de dos patas, two-legged rat. Manuel has written a song where the lyrics are made up entirely of insults.
3: Rata inmunda.
2: Filthy rat.
3: Animal rastrero.
2: Crawling animal.
3: Escoria de la vida.
2: Scum of life.
3: Adefesio mal hecho.
2: Badly made monstrosity.
0: It's punch after punch without apology. Vermin, poisonous serpent, waste of life. If the audience is screaming now, what if Paquita recorded that? Manuel decides to offer her the song.
2: But what do you think? The next time I saw her, she said, "Son, the song is nice, but I'm not gonna record it because it's too strong."
0: Even for Paquita, Rata de dos Patas is too much, with its leeches, cockroaches, and hyena from hell. Manuel thinks it's destined to stay in a drawer forever,

0: knees.
1: Me dice, mijo, qué bueno
0: She said,
1: que te
0: son,
1: veo.
0: it's so good to see you. Yes, I'm going to record
1: the
0: song about the little animals. She told me not to give it to anyone else. She took it, kept it, recorded it.
2: The song about the little animals, Rata de dos Patas, is released in 2001 and has its first play on radio.
0: They told me, your song started playing this morning, and before long, all the other radio stations were asking the record company for it. I don't think it even took 4 or 5 days, maybe I'm exaggerating, say 8, for the song to win over the public. It was already a hit.
2: So, what does Manuel do?
0: At home, we're very fond of celebrating, for the smallest reason, we're celebrating. So we celebrated, but we celebrated even more when the first royalties arrived, because I expected, for example, I don't know, maybe $10,000, and they went over $100,000. So I said, wow, this really is a success.
2: Rata de dos patas, a relentless string of insults, becomes Paquita's signature tune, and one of Manuel's biggest successes as a composer. It's the ultimate revenge song, and Manuel's instinct was right. It was exactly what audiences wanted.
0: The other songs were sweet in parts. First I hit you, then I soothe you. First I make the wound, then I apply the medicine. But here, no. Here it was blow after blow after blow. And women loved that more than anything. With that song, women turned Paquita into something else. They called her the defender of women.
1: La defensora de las mujeres.
2: And it doesn't stop at Mexico. The song finds fans across Latin America and beyond. This is Paquita speaking to TV Azteca in 2014. She's talking about her first visit to Spain. She says women in the audience would ask her where she gets her lyrics, and she'd tell them, from the composer. People were captivated. But there's something else, something Manuel didn't share publicly until years later. Despite becoming an anthem of female empowerment, the true inspiration for the song was not men exactly, but one man, a former president.
0: In those years here in Mexico, we had a president of the Republic. The man who was the president at that time was named Salinas de Gortari. People said he wasn't doing things well. That's where the song came from, the idea of the two-legged rat. I had, and still have, a lot of respect for politicians. But I said, well, I'm going to write a song. And that's how it began.
2: Former President Carlos Salinas de Gortari has always defended the record of his administration. Over the years, Manuel and Paquita end up recording more than 80 songs together. Their creative partnership becoming a close friendship. Paquita La del Barrio died in 2025, but the song she made famous is still everywhere, a karaoke favourite and loved on social media. Rata de dos Patas has been streamed more than 50 million times on Spotify. And Manuel, well, he's still singing it too.
1: Cuando yo la canto en algún evento,
0: when I perform it at events, that's where I really act it out. When I get to the insults, filthy rat, crawling animal, scum of life, badly made monstrosity. And when I said cockroach, I pretend to crush one under my foot. I love this song like a daughter. That's what I call my songs. And this one has given me enormous satisfaction.
1: Muchas, pero muchas satisfacciones.
2: Manuel Eduardo Toscano lives in the town of Catemaco in the southern Mexican state of Veracruz, and he's still writing music. He was speaking to me, Helen Ledwick, for Witness History.
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1: Coming up from the BBC World Service, the interview. Conversations with the people shaping our world. With me, Katia Adler, the BBC's Europe editor. For this episode, I speak to former French Prime Minister Michel Barnier, who once served as the EU's chief negotiator when the UK voted to leave the bloc. He reflects on the UK's decision one decade on and how both European and international politics have changed dramatically since.
2: In Brussels, at the European level, and we have changed a lot of things and we continue, but also to take into account what happens around us in Europe, Russia and Ukraine, and outside the world in the Middle East area. The world is more and more dangerous. The world is more and more unstable and fragile. And in facing this world, we need to be together.
1: Michel Barnier. 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
3: BBC News with Danielle Jaworowiecka. Thousands of people have spent a second night outdoors in Venezuela as rescuers race against time to reach survivors under rubble after Wednesday's twin earthquakes. At least 235 people are known to have died, but the final number is expected to be much higher as the extent of the destruction becomes clear. Social media is filled with posts of people searching for news of loved ones, while an independent website set up to register the missing lists tens of thousands as unaccounted for. Here's our reporter Vanessa Silva.
4: I'm right now in the Chacao municipality. This is one of the areas most affected in the city, since it's the point where the geological fault line runs through. This area was affected during the earthquake that hit the city in 1967 and is affecting now. The damage that were at that moment are now being repeated.
3: A court in Germany has sentenced a man to life in prison for the deadly attack on a Christmas market in the eastern city of Magdeburg in 2024. The man, officially identified only as Taleb A, was found guilty of murdering a 9-year-old boy and 5 women. More than 300 people were injured when he drove into a crowd. The head of Ukraine's counterintelligence operations has been convicted of spying for Russia. Colonel Dmytro Kozura passed on information, including details of troop movements and critical infrastructure. He was given a life sentence for treason. Paul Moss reports.
5: He was working for Moscow all along, one of the most senior figures in the Ukrainian intelligence service, the SBU. The court heard Dmytro Kozura was recruited by Russia back in 2018. Money was the motivation, and he passed on details of other people working for the SBU, presumably in case some of them might be open to Russian offers. Because of Colonel Kozura's seniority, the SBU called this an unprecedented case. But thousands of Ukrainians have been investigated for spying. Similar betrayal apparently not uncommon.
3: Hundreds of thousands of people in Japan have been ordered to evacuate their homes due to the risk of flooding and landslides as two tropical storms approach the country. Here's our correspondent in Kyoto, Kurumi Mori.
6: We don't see this very often. I mean, Japan is prone to many natural disasters, unfortunately, but this double storm system is really bringing some heavy rain, strong winds. It's already hitting southern and western Japan. Forecasters warn that these two storms could cross and interact sometime over the weekend. So in the coming days, to create that phenomenon, the Fujiwara effect, and that would really make the path of both of those storms a bit harder to predict.
3: You're listening to The World News from the BBC. South Korea's former First Lady Kim Gun-hee has been sentenced to 7 years in prison for solicitation and bribery. The court in Seoul said she'd used her status as a presidential spouse to sell official positions for high-value jewelry, bags and paintings. The transactions are said to have taken place ahead of the inauguration in 2022 of her husband, the now jailed former president Yoon Suk-yeol. France's state-owned energy giant EDF says it will give schools, kindergartens and daycare centres millions of dollars for air cooling systems as the country swelters through a fierce heatwave. Some $100 million worth of grants will be provided for equipment and projects. Many schools, ill-equipped to deal with the heat, have been forced to close as temperatures peak. A New York City housing board has voted to freeze rents for about a million regulated apartments for up to 2 years, delivering a key campaign promise of Mayor Zoran Mamdani. The decision by the Rent Guidelines Board was greeted with cheers and whistles from hundreds of people in Manhattan. Mr. Mamdani called it an historic victory for New York City tenants. Shares have fallen in trading in Asia at the end of a rollercoaster week amid concerns that a possible bubble in the tech sector could soon burst. South Korea's Kospi index fell more than 8%, having seen wild swings in recent days. Here's our business reporter Suranjana Tiwari in Singapore.
7: It does take time to build out that AI infrastructure, and it takes even more time before AI will start showing those returns on investment, for example, improved productivity, which could ultimately lead to economic growth for countries around the world. So there are still lots of questions and a lot of time, and essentially all these investors are currently putting in money for something that we won't see the returns of many, many years down the line.
3: That's the latest BBC News.
1: Hello, I'm Katia Adler, the BBC's Europe editor, and this is The Interview from the BBC World Service. The best conversations coming out of the BBC. 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
8: I want to get freedom. I like that freedom.
9: A gender-equal world would be a better world for men too.
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11: These companies don't really, they don't care what governments do.
12: This is a war. First thing that we want is the war to end.
1: For this interview, I met Michel Barnier. He served as the EU's chief negotiator when the UK voted to leave the EU 10 years ago. On the 23rd of June 2016, the UK held a referendum to decide its future with the European Union. More than 33.5 million people voted. And by 52 to 48%, the decision was to leave the bloc. Barnier, who had already been a European commissioner and had previously served as a minister in a number of French governments, was selected to represent the EU during negotiations to establish the terms of the UK's departure from the bloc and a future relationship between the two parties. It was a tense, difficult and extremely long process, with the UK seeing three different prime ministers in 10 Downing Street from the original vote in 2016, right through to the country formally leaving the EU in January 2020. A decade on from that vote, better known as Brexit, Britain exiting from the EU, Monsieur Barnier reflects on the UK's decision and on how both European and international politics have changed since.
2: We didn't change because of the Brexit. We changed because there is a new situation, the COVID crisis, the migration crisis, the financial crisis, beginning in 2008, with many consequences until to now, because of the new aggressivity of the President of the United States against the Union, the military aggression of the Russians against the European country, Ukraine. So this is the reason why we changed.
1: Welcome to the interview from the BBC World Service with Michel Barnier in a conversation I recorded shortly before the 10-year anniversary of the UK's vote to leave the European Union.
13: If you look back 10 years and to those long Brexit negotiations, what do you most remember?
2: Brexit was a school of patience. The very important souvenir I keep today is the length of these negotiations and the difficulties are inside the domestic politics of UK, in particular for Mrs. May to obtain or to get the majority and what she has negotiated in Brussels. Huh? Mm.
13: But you seemed very strict with the UK at the time. You were famous for being very strict and saying Brexit is Brexit.
2: Strict but never aggressive. Mm-hmm. Always respectful.
13: the rules?
2: Strict, because my mandate was very strict to defend the EU interests, to defend the integrity of the single market, which was and which is and will be, remain non-negotiable.
13: So when you say that, you were very kind of hard line, I think, that the UK felt on not cherry picking, it was seen.
2: Not the hard line. The Brexit itself put us on the hard line, because the choice of the UK, the sovereign choice of the UK, was the UK government was to not only to leave the EU, but also to leave the single market and to leave the custom union, to leave everything. 600 bilateral agreements have to be unraveled. 600. So this is our line. Huh?
13: And what do you think now, 10 years later, when you have the government saying, we want to get closer to the European Union again, we want to get rid of the red tape after Brexit, and we want business relations to be much, much, much closer, as well as defence and other things. Do you think great, or do you think here we go again?
2: But we welcome, sincerely, we welcome any project or any request to have closer relations. But it cannot be at the detriment of the single market. It cannot be conducted, this new negotiation or new relationship, to be a kind of a cherry picking in the single market. No way. But no way, because the single market is our main asset. And this is the reason why I still do not understand why the UK decided to leave the single market, because it is a common asset. It was a common asset with the UK. So, but we cannot put the single market under risk. We need to keep and to consolidate this main asset for us, in particular in the global world where we are, with so much aggressivity from the US. On the trade issues, but also from China and also the aggression of Russia. We are in a much more dangerous, unstable, fragile world, and we need to keep our assets and to keep our unity. This is the point for us. There is no aggressivity, no spirit of revenge with the UK. But the UK must understand that it will not be possible to unravel or to fragilize the single market.
13: But isn't it because of the more dangerous world that we live in now, isn't it in the EU's interest to have the UK closer? The UK economy, I mean, defence, we'll talk about it in a minute as well. But in these new circumstances, shouldn't the EU be more flexible and say, you want to be closer to us economically? Great, that's in our interest and your interest, but freedom of movement for the UK is, it's that red line, isn't it?
2: The indivisibility of the four freedoms are a red line for us. It's not new, and it will remain the case. We cannot unravel and fragilize the single market, and the UK knows this point very clearly from the very beginning.
13: So it's a no.
2: There is no way to fragilize the single market. And once again, the UK was not obliged to leave the single market. It was not obliged to leave the custom union. Norway is outside of the union. The choice of Norway not to be included in the union, European Union, but their choice was to be part of the single market, in their interest, in our interest. And this door is still open, huh?
13: But in these new times that we live in, that you're talking about as well, these geopolitically difficult times, doesn't the EU need to show more flexibility? For example, there's talk about, it's not new talk, you'll know that, of a two-tier Europe, where even inside the EU, some member states work together more closely on some aspects, whether it's migration or whatever, and others choose not to, but also working together with powers outside the European Union who are close allies, Norway, for example, the United Kingdom, Canada, Japan. I mean, these are new times we're coming in.
2: Yes, but because of this new time, we need to be united and strong, and it will be weaknesses for us to unravel or to fragilize the single market because of this new time. So this is the point. Huh? So we cannot take the risk. And let me add that in many of our countries, we have our Farage Mrs. Le Pen or Mr. Bardella in France from the far right are some kind of French Farage. And there is many Farage in Europe who want to destroy us. No way, no way.
13: I want to come back to that in a minute. Yes, yes. But what I was wondering is, in these 10 years since Brexit, the EU has changed a lot. Sure. Immediately after Brexit in 2016, there was talk about Frexit, France leaving, Dexit, Denmark leaving, Italexit, Italy leaving. That didn't actually happen in the end. And now when you look at the more nationalist parties on the right and the far left, actually, in Europe as well, people are rarely calling to leave the European Union. So how much of a turning point for the EU was Brexit, would you say?
2: One point is true. The EU today is far to be the same that in 2016 when the UK decided to leave. And we have changed and we continue to change. And my regret is that it would have been very totally possible for the UK to remain and to change with us.
13: So what is the new EU then?
2: There is more voluntarism, more engagement, for instance, to borrow together and to invest together in the future. Look at what we did after the COVID crisis. We have borrowed together for the very first time 750 billion euros to invest in the future and the new technologies and the economy. So we are much more engaged for European army, but for a common defense policy and to build a more stronger European pillar in the framework of NATO. So there is a lot of change because of the situation around us. But it is the reason also why I think that our main asset as Europeans remains the single market, which is much more than a free trade zone. It is perhaps the paradox or the misunderstanding with the UK. The single market was built together with the UK during 40 or 45 years is much more than a free trade zone. It is a kind of ecosystem, a comprehensive ecosystem with common regulation, common standards, perhaps too many, common supervisions, and a common jurisdiction, the Court of Justice. So it is our main asset. It will remain no way to unravel, to fragilize this single market.
13: I'd like to go back to what I asked earlier. Do you think that Brexit was a turning point for the European Union? Do you think that other countries took a lesson from how Brexit was turning out for the UK or the negotiations? I think the European Union changed afterwards.
2: But we didn't change because of the Brexit. We changed because there's a new situation, the COVID crisis, the migration crisis, the financial crisis, beginning in 2008, with many consequences until to now, because of the war in Ukraine, because of the new aggressivity, unusual aggressivity of the President of the United States against the Union, the aggression, the military aggression of the Russians against a European country, Ukraine. So this is the reason why we change, not because of Brexit. The Brexit is in the book.
13: It's in the past.
2: Mm-hmm.
13: And what I noticed during the Brexit negotiations is that there was a certain shock amongst member states who'd looked at the United Kingdom and thought it was very politically very stable, very strong. And, the UK voted for Brexit and then had an internal crisis. So I noticed a difference, I think, that you had the Freedom Party in Austria or Le Pen here in France or Salvini, the people who had been calling to leave the EU, they stopped asking for that.
2: Because they look at the negotiation, they look at the trouble in UK, they look at the consequences of the Brexit, and so they are much more prudent in their slogans. But I did not think that they changed their mind. For instance, in France, I think that Mrs. Le Pen or the far right is still on the same line against Europe. They are and they remain nationalists, and the reason why I fight against that, I don't need any lesson from their side. But I'm European because of the world around us.
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13: Michel Barnier was the EU's chief negotiator throughout the years of often bitter Brexit talks. He's still a big cheese in French politics, a centre-right MP who was briefly PM, Prime Minister, 2 years ago, and is expected to throw his hat into the ring in the country's upcoming presidential election. I met Mr. Barnier at his compact office adjacent to the French Parliament in an elegant corner of Paris. His attitude essentially is that 10 years after Brexit, the EU must take the outstretched hand of whomever the UK puts on the dance floor to represent them in new negotiations to reset the relationship in economic terms, not just in defence. Right, let's return to my conversation with Michel Barnier.
14: How do you explain a kind of a fascinating thing that we see in opinion polls for the European Union now, is that after Brexit, after Russia's full-scale invasion of Ukraine in 2022, in public opinion polls, the European Union is more popular now than it's been since the late 80s amongst the public. But at the same time, more Eurosceptic parties across Europe are also very popular. So is that a contradiction?
2: No, but that means that we need to be vigilant and prudent about the popular feeling. But what I saw that in UK, Farage, with many lies, and the other, Johnson, used the popular sentiment against Brussels as a scapegoat. Huh? But in the reality, many problems are still there. Not enough jobs in the industry, not enough jobs in agriculture, not enough public services for health or for transportation. So that means that in all and every country, we need to tackle the problem, to address the problem, to find solution at the right level. And all the solutions are not in Brussels, contradictory what these populists said. Part of the solution are in Brussels. And we need to, the reason why we need to change what must be needed to be changed in Brussels. And we have begun this change. But many of the solutions are at the national level and even at the regional or local level. So the point is that in any case, the political leaders need to find the right solution at the right level. No?
14: Mm-hmm. When it comes to the French presidential election, do you think that the hard right will win or is very likely to win?
2: There is no fatality. We have to be vigilant because what we saw with the Brexit, that something which was improbable happened. In the same spirit, with the same risk, something which is improbable, the election of a far-right president in France, can happen. So we have to be vigilant. But there is no fatality.
14: You mean it's not written like this? It's not definite? Or
2: no. What we learned with the Brexit is that a big event, Brexit, which was at that time, before the referendum, in a certain sense improbable, could happen. That means that nothing is definitive. And in the same spirit, a big event in France, the election of a far-right president, could happen. But it is not definitive. So we have to fight against this risk, and it's the reason why I'm engaged now in the French National Assembly with many other people to explain why France needs to oppose this risk to have a nationalist as president. It will be a disaster.
14: A disaster for France or Brussels?
2: For France and for Europe. We are, since the very beginning, the first day, the very first day in 1950, the beginning of the European project, we are on the front line to be with Germany and many others, the founders of the European project. So it is, since the beginning, our interest to be together. In the same time, it's important to understand that we don't want Brussels merging everything. I think that the national identity is necessary, and I think for a long time that we need the nations and the national identity to fight against nationalism.
14: You've talked about areas that worry voters that need to be dealt with. One of those was immigration. The UK worries a lot about immigration. I mean, it's a concern that you see in many European countries at the moment. when you were looking to become president of France, you said that you wanted to stop non-EU immigration into France for 3 to 5 years.
2: Yes.
14: That's a hard line. But there are lots of parties that are saying borderless Europe, so inside the EU, Schengen, can't work as long as people without papers can come in to the European Union. And then for the UK, they're able to cross from France, from Calais, over to the United Kingdom. So what will stop it?
2: Let me just ask you to look what happened in the UK since the referendum, since the Brexit. The point is that the migration continued to rise, but it's not the same migration. And I don't speak about migration, speaking about the freedom of movement inside the EU. For me, it's not migration. It's just the freedom of movement, which is one of the four freedoms, indivisible, in the EU framework. So you are right saying that we need to have strict and rigorous external border. For instance, last week I went to the eastern border of Poland with Belarus, and we need to help each and every European country to control and to manage.
14: This idea of fortress Europe or closing the borders of Europe, it's not new.
2: No.
14: But how do you actually do it when you have miles and miles and miles and miles of coastline, Greece, Italy? So how do you stop it?
2: Yes, you can stop it by becoming alone. You can stop it by becoming alone, like UK. Look at what happened in the UK. There is a large and very important migration from outside. So it's not the point. We need to control and to manage our border in a better way, more rigorous way, and without building a fortress. But what we are going to do now is to help each and every country of the EU with Frontex and some other bodies to control the borders. And it is the way where we are going.
14: How do you do that while keeping with inside international humanitarian law? Right. I mean, you know now the EU is talking about using third countries, like the UK looked at under the previous Conservative government at Rwanda. Italy wants to use Albania to process asylum claims and so on. Is that the way forward?
2: No, I don't think so. And I think it's perfectly compatible to have a more rigorous and strict management of our borders, in particular to control the economic migration, and also to respect the dignity of the people and the humanitarian regulations.
14: Do you think that politics has changed fundamentally in Europe in the 10 years since Brexit? I mean, France keeps getting new prime ministers. The UK keeps getting new prime ministers. There's a lot of turmoil. When the bigger picture, with threats from Russia, a very unpredictable and often aggressive United States, China, you know, the outside picture is threatening, but inside Europe it looks quite unstable, doesn't it?
2: Yes, but it's the reason why nobody can give lesson to the others. I don't want to give any lessons to British people, and it's difficult for us to receive lessons from outside because nobody is able to give lessons to the others. We have to do our duty and in our country. But my key point is to change what needs to be changed in Brussels at the European level, and we have changed a lot of things and we continue, but also to take into account what happens around us in Europe, Russia and Ukraine, and outside the world in the Middle East area. The world is more and more dangerous. The world is more and more unstable and fragile. And in facing this world, we need to be together. This is my key point.
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1: Good morning. For WMKY, I'm Samantha Morrill with the forecast from the National Weather Service in Jackson. Watch for areas of fog this morning. We have a 30% chance of showers and thunderstorms this afternoon, mostly cloudy skies and a high near 87. That chance of rain continues tonight, a low around 68, and showers and possibly thunderstorms are expected tomorrow, a high in the lower 80s. That chance of rain continues tomorrow night. We'll have a low around 66 degrees.
2: Coming up shortly, how geoengineering could help temporarily reduce the climate crisis.
3: You dim the sun slightly, the temperature of the Earth cools down. This isn't a fix. It is literally my colleague saying, how can we buy us time so the transition away from fossil fuels occurs and we can suck out those emissions from the atmosphere and so we can try to protect the Earth?
2: What are the proposed solutions? Inside Science after the news.
4: BBC News with Danielle Jaworowiecka. Thousands of people have spent a second night outdoors in Venezuela as rescuers race against time to reach survivors under the rubble after Wednesday's twin earthquakes. A website set up to register the missing lists tens of thousands as unaccounted for. A court in Germany has sentenced a man to life in prison for the deadly attack on a Christmas market in Magdeburg in 2024. He was found guilty of murdering a 9-year-old boy and 5 women when he drove into the crowd. A former high-ranking official in Ukraine's security service has been sentenced to life in prison after he was convicted of treason. Dmytro Kozura was found guilty of passing state secrets to Russia. The European Commission is planning to exclude military-age men from Ukraine when it extends its temporary protection directive for Ukrainian refugees. The Commission said the need to protect those fleeing the war remained clear but had to be balanced with the country's ability to defend itself. Hundreds of thousands of people in Japan have been ordered to evacuate their homes due to the risk of flooding and landslides as 2 tropical storms approach. 120 flights have been cancelled. South Korea's former First Lady has been sentenced to 7 years in prison for bribery. The court said Kim Gun-hee used her status as a presidential spouse to sell official positions for luxury goods. France's state-owned energy giant EDF says it will provide schools and nurseries with air cooling systems as the country swelters through a fierce heatwave. They'll be given some $100 million worth of grants for equipment and projects. And a New York City housing board has voted to freeze rents for about 1 million regulated apartments for up to 2 years. The move was a campaign promise of Mayor Zohran Mamdani. The decision was greeted with cheers and whistles from hundreds of people in Manhattan. BBC News.
2: Hello, I'm Tom Whipple and welcome to Inside Science from the BBC World Service. Are you sitting comfortably? Then we shall... Look, of course you're not sitting comfortably. At least not if you're listening live in parts of Europe. You're clammy, you're hot, you're wondering if you'll sleep tonight. But I'll begin anyway. Because this week on Inside Science, as we adjust our sweaty gussets in the heatwave, we are going to consider, is it time to do something a bit more extreme on climate? Is it time to block out the sun? What will the effects of heat stress be in the near future? But there's lightness too. Lizzie Gibney, reporter at Nature, has been looking through everything else in science to bring us what's important, what's interesting, and even what is tangentially related to football for our World Cup science section. Lizzie, what have you got?
5: Well, we have something very exciting in clock news for all those metrology fans, and some fantastic effects of football that you might not have thought about.
2: Fabulous. But let's begin with the heat. It has been, shall we say, an ironic week to hold London Climate Action Week, one of the world's largest independent climate gatherings. On Wednesday, the organisers scheduled an event looking at climate policies, titled Extreme Heat. It was cancelled. Due to extreme heat. due to, in fact, the most extreme heat parts of Europe have ever seen in June. Are we doing enough, then, when it comes to climate action? Something scientists have been tentatively, increasingly, hesitantly mooting in public is, what if we tried to reflect more of the sun? Is it mad? Perhaps. Is it extreme? Certainly. But is it possible? Just maybe. Professor Mark Maslin from UCL sits on the Nuffield Bioethics Working Group on the ethics of what is called solar radiation management. Mark, it's the middle of the week. It's really hot where I am. I suspect it's really hot where you are. Climate change, we've been trying to deal with this for 30 years. We used the idea of reducing CO2 and the idea that that's what we have to do. But as a short-term sticking plaster, I'm increasingly hearing scientists saying that it might be worth considering blocking the sun. Can you explain, maybe in a slightly more scientific way, what these ideas are and what they might involve?
3: So there are a group of my colleagues who are incredibly smart around the world who are looking at alternatives because they are not convinced we're going to reduce carbon emissions quick enough to keep the world in a habitable temperature. And so what they're looking at is different ways of reflecting sunlight away from the Earth to try and keep it cool. So this is imagine you're on a hot day like we are today. It's like putting up a parasol and making sure the sun doesn't hit you, and therefore you can be a little bit cooler in the shade. So what they're looking at is trying to shade the Earth. Now, there is a number of ways of doing this. One of them is by injecting aerosols. These are small particles into the upper atmosphere, whether it happens to be sulfur dioxide, whether it happens to be silica or happens to be aluminium, in there to reflect sunlight. The other one that's really left field was a suggestion that we could put mirrors in space. The cost of that is astronomical, but the idea is you'd have mirrors reflecting sunlight from there. So the idea is that you dim the sun slightly, and therefore the temperature of the Earth cools down, so therefore buys us time to decarbonize. So this isn't a fix. It is literally my colleague saying, how can we buy us time so the transition away from fossil fuels occurs and we can buy time to deal and suck out those emissions from the atmosphere, and so we can try to protect the Earth?
2: That sounds like quite a sensible idea to me.
3: The problem is that only deals with temperature. It doesn't deal with things like ocean acidification. It doesn't deal with sea level rise. It's just a fix for temperature. And it's also really science at its nascence. We really don't know whether we can do it at scale. We don't know what the consequences are of perhaps chucking all these chemicals into the atmosphere to reflect the sunlight. And we don't know how long we'd have to do it for, because the problem with this technology is if you start doing it and you start dimming the sun, you have to keep doing it. And if you stop, that dimming goes away. It's like having a parasol up against the sun. If you close the parasol and you stop chucking chemicals into the atmosphere, the sun comes back and we get heating.
2: Okay, look, I sense a certain skepticism. Before you get to telling us why you think we shouldn't be doing this, it's a hot day, I'm putting on sunscreen, and I'm using a parasol. I'm not claiming that that's some sort of global solution, but it's a sensible thing to do. So, you know, what are the sort of things we could do? Because you say it's unproven, but that's only in the sense humans haven't done it. This is very proven from things like, you know, volcanic eruptions and stuff. We can actually do this, can't we?
3: So the key thing is that it's about geoengineering. And geoengineering covers this multitude of sins. And then there are two things that I think are important. The first is that we can remove carbon dioxide. So we can either remove it from power plants, from coal manufacturing, from steel manufacturing, stopping it going into the atmosphere. Or what is more likely and what we need to do in the future is suck CO2 out of the atmosphere and put it into deep geological reservoirs to trap it. And we're going to need to do that if we're going to try to keep the world to 1.5. We can also reforest vast areas of the world to suck CO2 out of the atmosphere. We can rewild. And then and you heard my skepticism, then there's the whole, perhaps we can do the sunshade approach. And yes, you're absolutely right. When incredibly large volcanoes go off, they do this and put huge amounts of sulfur dioxide and dust into the atmosphere that reflects the sunlight, but they have an effect of a year. So the huge volcanoes exploding has an effect for 1 year. And what we have to do, if we were going to go down this route, is do this exploding volcano everywhere at the same time every single year. The other problem that we have is this changing of the reflectance. We're not sure if we do it in one area, perhaps we do it over Europe, what's the effect on the other parts of the world? Do we shift weather patterns? So the problem here is there's a real ethical problem, which is you may have dimmed the sunlight for your area and a little bit effect on the globe, but you suddenly shifted the monsoons by 500 miles. So a country doesn't get any rainfall and another country gets too much rainfall. So there's a real ethical dimension to this sort of like manipulation of the planet.
6: Is it fair to say, though, that scientists are talking about this sort of thing a bit more now and a bit more openly than they had?
3: So I think it is beholden on scientists of all countries to look into these problems and potential solutions. So, of course, we should be doing the model runs. We should be looking at small-scale experiments to see if it's even feasible. Because at the moment, this is all very theoretical. We need to know whether it is even possible. If it's possible, what are the consequences? What are the side effects? And therefore, we can then openly discuss, is this necessary? Is this something we need to discuss? Is this something we need to agree internationally? And what are the ethical considerations? But of course, the underlying science has to be there so people can choose.
6: You've made a really, really compelling case for reducing our CO2 emissions and controlling climate change, but we haven't done that.
3: Oh, so Tom, I would slightly disagree, because a couple of weeks ago, scientists retired the RCP 8.5. So 15 years ago, we had stories or scenarios about emissions into the future. One of them was, hey, we're going to do everything we can. We'll keep it to 1.5. Brilliant. And then there was one that said, look, China and India and other developing countries are using a lot of coal. This could double or triple into the future. We had that scenario, the RCP 8.5. What we did last year was have a workshop where everybody sat down from the experts around the world and went, do you know what? This is now so unlikely, we can retire it. And that meant that the 4 to 6 degrees warming that I was talking about and you were talking about, say, 10 years ago, is off the cards. However, we're now still looking at 3 degrees warming, which is a lot hotter than we have today. But the international negotiations, the global economy, the huge price drop in renewables is already having effect. The problem is, as you and I know, we need to do all of this faster, 5 times faster, if we are going to have any hope of keeping to 1.5.
6: Well, look, thank you very much for ending with a little bit of hope there, Mark, and I hope you get some ice cream.
3: Oh, I'm going to go and stand by the air conditioning now because it is way too hot, Tom. Hey, but at least I can show that during London Climate Action Week, climate change is actually happening.
6: Lizzie, look, Mark represents what I think a lot of scientists think about this, which is this is extreme and quite mad. But the conversation about solar radiation management has changed. You know, the Royal Society has a report out on it. How has this changed in your career?
5: It's become so much more mainstream. I remember maybe a decade ago, it was something quite risky for a researcher even to propose as a study to look at geoengineering because it was seen as just so radical. I mean, the side effects is just so hard to predict when you're literally altering the atmosphere. But I really think that's changed. We're now seeing all of these ideas being taken really seriously, which probably tells us something about the dire situation that we are in. There was a survey done by a New Scientist last year that found that 2/3 of climate scientists thought humans would, by the end of the century, do some form of large-scale geoengineering, even if they don't think it's a good idea.
6: When you sort of look at cost estimates, it's tens of billions a year, it's a degree of cooling, but of course the sort of all the moral hazards and the termination shock. If you stop this, suddenly you get a degree of warming. It will remain quite a contentious.
5: I think so. It's got to be the final nuclear option. You know, it shouldn't. There are many, many more levers that we have to pull. And I think it's just, as Mark said, it's quite, you know, disappointing that those aren't necessarily being pulled yet.
2: Thanks, Lizzie. And in case we need reminding about why this matters, over to Roland Pease, who has been investigating the effect of heat stress.
7: Yes, a study from the European Centre for Medium Range Weather Forecasting says that across the world, an additional billion people are likely to experience extreme heat stress each year these days compared with the 1970s. And it's not just about population growth. The driving factor, as you'd expect, is global warming. In the study, lead Rebecca Emerton explained to me, this isn't about the temperatures as recorded on a thermometer, but as felt by a living person, calculated as the Universal Thermal Climate Index.
8: One way of thinking about it is we often hear discussed kind of the level of humidity that you're experiencing during a heat wave and how that can make things worse. That's an example of what the Universal Thermal Climate Index, or the UTCI, is trying to do. It's trying to take into account as many different aspects of the environment as possible and how the human body reacts to the environment to really understand how the heat is affecting the human body. So it accounts for the temperature, humidity, wind speed, solar radiation, lots of different factors.
7: How big a difference would there normally be, would you say, between this climate index and what the thermometers or the Met offices might be reporting?
8: So this can vary around the world, and it can vary depending on the specific conditions you're looking at. But just to give an example, I took a look at the data for the recent heat wave that we had in May 2026 across much of Europe, and quite often the UTCI, or the feels-like temperatures, were 4 degrees and then sometimes 5 degrees higher than the air temperature. And I've looked at previous heat waves, for example, one in August that impacted southeastern Europe, where the UTCI reached even up to 10 degrees higher than the air temperature.
7: That's an extraordinary difference.
8: Yeah, I think it showcases why it's important to try and take into account these other factors, as well as the temperature is obviously important, but there's a lot of other factors at play.
7: And what you've done in this new study then is to look at trends in this Universal Temperature Index over the past, well, I guess a few decades, to see if that is being altered by climate change.
8: Yes, exactly. So we know there's trends in heat waves across the globe becoming more frequent, more intense, lasting longer. And really, we really wanted to give this kind of global picture of how the heat stress in our climate has changed over recent decades. So we kind of compare the most recent 10 years of the data, so 2015 to 2024, with how things looked in the 1970s.
7: And the changes are notable?
8: Yeah, so there's a few different factors that we look at. One is, for example, the maximum UTCI that you might experience on kind of the warmest days of the year. And this has increased across almost all regions of the globe, with some of the strongest warming in Europe, Northern Africa, the Arabian Peninsula. Some of those maximum UTCI values are reaching 4 or 5 degrees higher on the hottest days of the year than they did back in the 1970s. We're also seeing more days per year with heat stress, more of these so-called tropical nights where the temperature doesn't drop below 20 degrees C. And we're also seeing that heat stress is becoming more widespread. So it's not only affecting the areas that we might traditionally think of as being hot or experiencing heat waves, but it's expanding out into areas that have been previously unaffected by heat stress.
7: And that seems to be quite important, because I guess there are parts of the world which are routinely much hotter than other parts. And so I guess the way this is affecting, let's say, people in tropical climates or subtropical climates, it's going to be different from those in temperate climates and so on.
8: Yeah, that's exactly right. So we know that across a lot of the tropics, there are places that experience kind of chronic heat stress, some level of heat stress almost all year round. And we're seeing that in those places, that heat stress level is becoming more severe. In a lot of places, there's an increasing duration, more of the year that's being affected by heat stress. Whereas in other places, it might be that the maximum feels like temperatures are increasing, or they're starting to see levels of strong heat stress where they haven't experienced it before. So it's quite relative, kind of based on the baseline climate they started with in the 1970s, but we're seeing similar trends in terms of more frequent and more severe feels like temperatures on every continent.
7: Is the seasonality of it changing as well? You know, when the first heat wave sets in, or when the last one sort of peters out at the end of the season?
8: Yeah, that is something that we're seeing, particularly across the northern hemisphere. We're seeing that, we call it the heat stress season, has increased in duration since the 1970s. So the most dramatic changes, I think, were in Europe, Africa, and North America, where, take for example Europe, strong heat stress might start now in June rather than in July, moderate heat stress in May rather than June, and that's just an average across the continent, but that is something we're seeing in parts of Europe too.
7: And have you unpicked the drivers of the changes in this Universal Thermal Climate Index? Obviously, if temperatures are a degree or so higher, if the global temperature is a degree or so higher compared to the 70s, that's going to be one thing. But are there changing humidity factors, changing wind factors, or any of these things that are also contributing to it?
8: Yeah, so that's definitely part of it. So one aspect is this increase of around 1.4 degrees for the global average is very much a global average, and that can vary substantially when you look at a regional scale in terms of the rate and the amount of warming. And then, as you said, there are the other factors. So at the global scale, there's more water vapor in the atmosphere as the climate is warming. There are changes in solar radiation. For example, in Europe, there's quite a strong increasing trend in solar radiation and sunshine duration with a corresponding reduction in cloud cover. So yeah, these factors all accounted for in these trends, yeah.
7: Rebecca Emerton of the ECMWF. The study was published this week in Nature Climate Change.
2: Thanks, Roland. 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Tell us what science you think we should be investigating. Our email address is insidescience@bbc.co.uk. Look, let's go on to something that's perhaps a bit cheerier, perhaps a bit less complicated, and certainly involves some sounds of football commentary.
9: The World Cup is up and running.
10: It's in.
9: It's met brilliantly. It's been absolutely sensational. Second half. What an unbelievable moment. Blast a shot in. Gets his hat trick. What a story. What a story. It's unbelievable. We're practically the last kick of the ball. Champions of the world's greatest game.
2: Fear not, listeners. I know what you're thinking. You thought you were safe. You thought here on Inside Science, if nowhere else, we would have a World Cup free zone. So I'm sorry about that, but do listen on, because to honour the World Cup, we continue our football science segment, but to honour the fact that Inside Science listeners had a statistically higher chance of being picked last at school sports and having their head flushed down the loo, that's a p-value 0.05, it is not about how science serves football, it's about how football serves science and our understanding of the world. I am the World Cup manager of our science squad, and together we are populating our dream squad of peer-reviewed footy papers. Lizzie Gibney is my talent scout this week. Lizzie, what have you found?
5: So this is a paper on the Salah effect. So it's about what football can teach us about reducing prejudice. It's published in the American Political Science Review. And the researchers here looked at what happened after Mohamed Salah, who's an Egyptian footballer, he joined Liverpool in 2017. So what happened after that? He's Muslim. He's very upfront about his religion. His religion was really a part even of the chants that the supporters would sing.
2: Lizzie, do you have any examples of that?
5: So there actually are some examples in the paper. I'm having to infer what the tune is from the words. But for instance, if he's good enough for you, he's good enough for me. Sitting in a mosque, that's where I want to be. So all about my fella. So they really took him, you know, to heart and embraced his religion as well. And so the researchers wanted to see what the effect of this was. They collected data on hate crimes, on tweets, and then surveyed a bunch of Liverpool fans as well. And they found that the effect was pretty big. So after Salah joined Liverpool, hate crimes there dropped by 16% compared to what you'd expect. And fans of Liverpool posted about half as many anti-Muslim tweets as other fans.
2: That's a huge effect.
5: It's pretty big, isn't it? And then there was a subtle but significant effect from the surveys as well. When the fans were asked to think about Mo Salah, just the fact that he's Muslim, that made them more likely to say that they saw Islam as compatible with British values. There are limitations. This is very hard to say how much of this effect was Mo Salah. You know, and also hate crimes are not, are by far not the only way in which racism manifests. So there are limitations to this. But the takeaway, which I think is quite interesting, is that having these role models can have an impact. And you might have seen previous studies where when they found that when people actually know someone who's from a minority religion, a trans person, any kind of minority that can face prejudice, they're much more likely to have positive views towards them, just if they know them, if they have people in their lives from those groups. And this shows that that can happen with a celebrity. Like, it can be a parasocial, like, one-sided effect. You don't actually have to personally know them. They just have to be this kind of positive role model. So, yeah, maybe it's something we can bear in mind when trying to foster more tolerance in society.
6: Look, I love this paper. It's definitely making it into our World Cup squad.

0: would bump an electron up in energy level around an atom. So electrons live in these orbits at different energy levels. You've got to tune a laser to be at exactly the right energy to trigger this jump between those levels. And you lock your laser to this natural timekeeper and then use that laser's frequency, its oscillations, in order to keep time, just like a pendulum.
1: So you know that if the laser is bouncing up this thing, you've got exactly the right amount of energy, and then you know that it must have a very precise frequency, so you define time according to the frequency of light in the laser.
0: Exactly. And we use this really precise time for all kinds of things, for GPS to work, to synchronize mobile phone networks, computing systems. It's really, really important, even if we don't always notice it across society. So at the moment, we have these optical atomic clocks. But now what we have, which was new earlier this month, is a completely different way of doing this. So rather than getting your tick from the energy levels of electrons, this clock gets them from the energy levels of nuclei. So the nucleus of thorium-229. So it might surprise...
1: I didn't even know they had energy levels.
0: Exactly. So nuclei have energy levels, and that comes from the different configurations that you can have of their protons and neutrons. And thorium is very unusual in it that it has these two energy levels that are very close together. So with a laser, you can actually nudge that in the lab. And two teams have now done that.
1: So why do we need even more? One's sort of presumably losing a second in the lifetime of the universe or less. Why do we need clocks this accurate?
0: So for scientific reasons is a big one. So what's quite exciting about this particular clock is that the way that it's made, the fact that you're using these nuclear energy levels, lots of different kinds of dark matter predicted that they would mess with the forces that bind a nucleus. So if we are basically studying these nuclear energy levels, you can look for the effects of dark matter changing the strength of fundamental forces, because that would also then change the tick speed. So one use is fundamental physics. But another is that actually, you know, the best clocks that we have that are, I think, you know, they lose a second every 40 billion years, you know, they're inside labs. They take extreme cooling and control. But what we'd love to be able to do is have really precise clocks that you can take out into the field to do navigation and communications. Nuclear clocks are really, really robust, because not only is your clock actually inside like a tiny crystal, but it's just much harder to disturb a nucleus than it is electrons. So they are very, very sturdy and could make for much more portable and robust kind of precise clocks.
1: Brilliant. Look, just before we go, I have found my favourite paper from this week. It is a paper on laughter in great apes. All great apes laugh, and this means, of course, we had a common first laughing ancestor. We were laughing before we were talking, and the University of Warwick scientists behind this showed that we all have a similar percussive, evenly spaced rhythm when tickled. In humans, though, we laugh, you know, not tickling. We have context-dependent, nervous laughter, and there's this complexity to our laughter. And so, to our cousins, the researchers argue that in this difference between our laughter and theirs, we might find clues to something even more important, which is the development of speech. So I'd love to see what listeners think when we play these out. So, you know, it's goodbye from Lizzie.
0: Goodbye.
1: It's goodbye from me, and after all the gloom and bad things in the world, it's goodbye from a happy chimp, a happy bonobo, and a happy orangutan. 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
4: This is Alex Ritson with the newsroom. Venezuela's devastating back-to-back earthquakes are now

0: feared to have killed at least 235 people, with thousands more missing.
1: Nagoya is completely devastated. We saw hundreds of people on the streets and motorcycles carrying people, injured people, or food or medicine going up and down.
0: Authorities struggle to give rescuers the support they need. King Charles has become the first British monarch to reveal his personal tax bill, and yes, he is very rich.
2: What you're seeing here is a huge amount of detail around the amount of money coming in, and from both private and public expenditure, where it's spent and the tax that's paid on it.
0: An Asian stock market rout on fears of an artificial intelligence bubble being about to pop, and life in jail for a former Ukrainian spy discovered to be a double agent passing state secrets to the Kremlin. First, the latest world news.
3: BBC News with Danielle Yawovietska. Thousands of people have spent a second night outdoors in Venezuela as rescuers race against time to reach survivors under rubble after Wednesday's twin earthquakes. At least 235 people are known to have died. Will Grant reports.
4: Some survivors have been found alive under the cement and twisted metal. Graciela Mora was pulled from the ruins of a building in the city of La Guaira. When the earthquake began, I clung so tightly to the doorframe that I broke my finger, she said. But the floors gave way and my friend was gone. The head of Venezuela's parliament confirmed that specialist rescue teams have arrived from the United States, Mexico, Qatar, Spain and the UN. It is believed that as many as 100 buildings have collapsed in the coastal state of La Guaira, where much of the rescue work is being focused.
3: A court in Germany has sentenced a man to life in prison for the deadly attack on a Christmas market in the eastern city of Magdeburg in 2024. Bethany Bell has the details.
5: The court imposed the maximum sentence on Taleb al-Abdul Mohsen. Prosecutors say he drove through the crowded Christmas market at speed at around 7 in the evening when it was packed with revelers. A 9-year-old boy and 5 women were killed. Prosecutors said Taleb al-Abdul Mohsen, a refugee, planned the attack well in advance and had acted alone. They said his motives were primarily personal. A psychiatric expert said he had a narcissistic personality disorder and an overwhelming need for attention. Taleb al-Abdul Mohsen told the court he'd been motivated because of conflicts with the German authorities.
3: The head of Ukraine's counterintelligence operations has been convicted of spying for Russia. Colonel Dmytro Kozyura passed on information including details of troop movements and critical infrastructure. He was given a life sentence for treason. Paul Moss reports.
6: He was working for Moscow all along, one of the most senior figures in the Ukrainian intelligence service, the SBU. The court heard Dmytro Kozyura was recruited by Russia back in 2018. Money was the motivation, and he passed on details of other people working for the SBU, presumably in case some of them might be open to Russian offers. Because of Colonel Kozyura's seniority, the SBU called this an unprecedented case. But thousands of Ukrainians have been investigated for spying, similar betrayal apparently not uncommon.
3: The European Commission is planning to exclude military-age men from Ukraine when it extends its temporary protection directive for Ukrainian refugees. Some EU members are concerned that an increasing number of arrivals are men of conscription age. World News from the BBC. South Korea's former First Lady Kim Gun-hee has been sentenced to 7 years in prison for solicitation and bribery. The court in Seoul said she'd used her status as a presidential spouse to sell official positions for high-value jewelry, bags and paintings. The transactions are said to have taken place ahead of the inauguration in 2022 of her husband, the now-jailed former President Yoon Suk-yeol. Flights have been cancelled and thousands of people warned to evacuate their homes in Japan as two tropical storms approach the country. This could result in an atmospheric phenomenon known as the Fujiwara effect, when two storms interact, making forecasting their movements and strengths more difficult. Kurumi Mori in Kyoto has more details.
7: Hundreds of thousands of residents across Japan, including the Kyoto region, have been ordered to move as river levels continue to rise, increasing the risk of flooding and landslides. The severe weather has also disrupted businesses, with Japan Airlines and All Nippon Airways canceling a total of 120 flights. And the car makers Toyota and Nissan say they suspended some operations. A planned military exercise has also been called off.
3: France's state-owned energy giant EDF says it'll give schools, kindergartens and daycare centres millions of dollars for air cooling systems as the country swelters through a fierce heatwave. Some $100 million worth of grants will be provided for equipment and projects. Many schools, ill-equipped to deal with the heat, have been forced to close as temperatures peak. Today marks the start of final exams for hundreds of thousands of middle school pupils. The historic heatwave is shifting further east. Shares have fallen in trading in Asia at the end of a rollercoaster week amid concerns that a possible bubble in the tech sector could soon burst. South Korea's KOSPI index fell more than 8%, having seen wild swings in recent days. And that's the latest BBC World News.
0: Hello, this is Alex Ritson with the newsroom. A day after two big earthquakes rocked Venezuela, rescue teams are desperately trying to find survivors trapped under rubble of collapsed buildings. The health minister says at least 235 people have been killed and 4,300 injured. Many more people are feared dead, with others left homeless or too afraid to stay in damaged, unsafe buildings, sleeping in the streets after the disaster. The earthquakes struck on Wednesday evening, a national holiday in Venezuela, which meant more people would have been at home than on a normal weekday. The coastal region of La Guaira, near the capital Caracas, was the worst hit. Enrique Montes was on a family outing to La Guaira when the earth shook.
1: La Guaira is completely devastated. Completely devastated. We saw hundreds of people on the streets and motorcycles carrying people, injured people, or food or medicine going up and down, and trying to organize the traffic in a way that people could evacuate. And I was really, I was gladly surprised how well people were actually helping each other and doing what first responders were supposed to do.
0: Local authorities say they were trying to rescue as many people as possible, but opposition leaders have criticized the government for not doing enough. Freddy Guevara is a former member of the Venezuela National Assembly who was imprisoned under President Nicolas Maduro and is now part of the opposition in exile.
8: The official numbers doesn't make sense at all. We have open crowdsourcing platforms which that says that we have around 30,000 people missing. We don't know about the deaths. And it's absolutely horrible. We have entire areas of cities that are on the rubble. If you would think that you're looking at Ukraine or Gaza, but not. It's cities of Venezuela that are devastated. And the situation gets worse because it's not just the natural disaster, the earthquake that can happen to everyone. But this is one of the, it's a country that has the first resources on oil in the world. What you're seeing now, people having to work with their bare hands because, you know, firefighters and first responders, no one has tools, there's nothing. That's why everyone is having to send help because, you know, the situation is so dire and so desperate that people are dying not because of the earthquake, but because there was no capacity to respond.
0: For more on the situation, our America's online editor, Vanessa Buchluter, joins me live in the studio. Vanessa, what's the latest on the rescue operation first?
9: The good news is that some of the international teams have arrived in the worst affected areas. So a team from the Mexican military, a Swiss rescue team, and one from El Salvador, all who've got very good expertise in trying to salvage people from these situations. They've got drones, they've got highly trained dogs. A civilian team from Mexico known as the Moles, Los Topos, is also on its way there. They are well known for having the best search dogs, and they have saved many lives in the past.
0: How are hospitals coping?
9: Not very well. As Freddy Guevara was saying there in that interview, the hospitals in Venezuela have for many years suffered from underfunding. Last year, the Venezuelan government only spent 3.5% of its GDP on health. Compare that to an average of 10% in most countries worldwide. So you can imagine that they don't have enough medication. In fact, many times when there's a scheduled surgery, people have to bring their own medication with them. So they have to source it often from relatives who may be living abroad and send it to them. There's a lack of operating theatres as well. Only 40% of the operating theatres in public hospitals are functioning.
0: Yeah, because as you allude, I mean, this is a country that is already on its knees.
9: That's right. And of course, under the government of Nicolas Maduro, a lot of money was spent on the military. He wanted to buy the loyalty of the military so that there wouldn't be any discontent amongst their ranks. And he didn't spend that money on equipping the police or the rescue services. And that's very noticeable now.
0: Of course, in times gone by, the USAID would have been a big part of a rescue operation of this sort. Is it? What is the American involvement now?
9: The American involvement will be military, and in fact, a major general has already arrived in the country to coordinate the U.S. response, and several maritime vessels are on their way with badly needed medication. So the response will be swift, the Secretary of State, Marco Rubio, said, and Donald Trump also promised help. You will remember that, of course, the U.S. removed Nicolas Maduro in a military raid, and Donald Trump has often referred to the new government as friendly and doing well, and he is now willing to provide them with help, but in a military format.
0: Vanessa, thank you. Vanessa Buchluter. To Ukraine now, and the former head of the counterintelligence service has been convicted of treason and sentenced to life in prison. Dmytro Koizura was found guilty of passing top secret military information to the Russians. Our Global Affairs reporter Paul Moss told me about what sort of information Colonel Koizura was passing on.
10: What the Russians mainly wanted to know from him is, how much does Ukraine know about what we're up to? I know that sounds a little confusing, but that's the nature of someone who was effectively a double agent. He was supposed to be snooping on Russia. It turns out he was snooping for Russia. We also know he was telling the Russians about critical infrastructure in Ukraine, the damage their attacks were causing. He also passed on information about the people who were working at the Ukrainian security services. What kind of people were they? Their personalities. Presumably that would be useful for the Russians, because there may be other people within the SBU that they thought they could recruit. Koizura himself, by the way, was recruited back in 2018. We know that. The Russians recruited him in Vienna, clearly with an eye to the future, and they then kept him as what's called a sleeper, and he was then activated once their invasion began.
0: How was he caught?
10: Well, the SBU are calling it an unprecedented operation, long and complicated. And you can imagine this because, you know, imagine how difficult it was. You've got this man who's working as a senior figure within the SBU with lots of friends and colleagues. They have to investigate him without him finding out. It seems to have focused on a safe house he was using, the communications methods, a phone and an internet router. But it was very important he didn't know he was being investigated for one crucial reason. Once they identified him, the SBU did not immediately arrest him. What they did was rather cleverer. They started feeding him false information, knowing that he would then pass that back to the Russians, who would then use this wrong information.
0: How unusual is this case?
10: Well, it's obviously unusual in the seniority of Colonel Koizura. I mean, you know, that kind of figure being a spy for the Russians. But in fact, the scale of Russian penetration of Ukraine is pretty remarkable. We know that there have been thousands, maybe 10,000 investigations launched since the invasion. We know that hundreds of people have been successfully prosecuted for spying for Russia. And, you know, maybe we shouldn't be surprised. I mean, first of all, I'm afraid there's no way around it. Ukraine is a country with a high level of corruption. People are bribed to do all sorts of things, and it seems lots of them have been motivated by money. We should say Russians are also pretty seasoned at this kind of thing. They were doing it right the way through the Cold War. We know, for instance, they've used the old method of recruiting people by seduction. I mean, there was an extraordinary story in 2024. A 19-year-old woman, the daughter of a priest, was effectively charmed by a Russian handler. She was going up into the high windows of her father's church, filming Ukrainian troop movements and passing them on. But remember also, there will be people in Ukraine, older people, who remember when they were one country, the USSR. For them, this feels a bit like a civil war. They remember when they were one country. They will have friends and allies in Russia, and perhaps those people also are open to the possibility of spying. Certainly, the scale of it has been a major problem for Ukraine.
0: Paul Moss. King Charles has become the first UK monarch to disclose his tax bill, revealing that he paid $17 million in the financial year ending April 2025. His son, Prince William, has paid $10 million in tax on his income. Julian Payne is a former communications secretary to King Charles when he was the Prince of Wales.
2: I think the information which has been published today is much more detailed than has ever been available before. The King has had a long history of sharing information around his tax affairs, going all the way back to his time as Prince of Wales. And what you're seeing here is a huge amount of detail around the amount of money coming in, and from both private and public expenditure, where it's spent and the tax that's paid on it.
0: But the financial declarations have drawn criticism that the reported transparency is only partial. Dan Needle is from Tax Policy Associates, a non-profit think tank.
11: The King is the Crown. The Crown is the government. And so it's a legal and constitutional impossibility for the King to owe tax. But in 1992, there was a controversy about the amount that was spent on repairing Windsor Castle after the fire. And as a result of that, the Queen entered into a funny agreement with the government where she would voluntarily pay something kind of a bit like tax. He should be disclosing what the expenses were. He should be clearer about what is deducted and what isn't. And he should break down between the different taxes rather than one figure, which seems highly opaque.
0: I can speak now to our correspondent, Tom Simons, who's with me in the studio. Tom, King Charles has paid $40 million in tax since becoming king in 2022. What more did we learn from the accounts?
12: Well, on the tax, we didn't learn much more, and it's worth pointing this out, because as Dan Needle suggests there, this wasn't a tax return that was released by the palace. There were no details of exactly how the king's private income, which is what we're talking about here, private income from investments and property, how that is made up. We did also hear that the King had made this decision to release the information himself personally. So if you like, following on from the Queen's voluntary agreement to pay tax. But we did hear more about the funding of the royal family. This is the point in the year when the sovereign grant is set, and that is an amount of money paid from the profits of the Crown estate, which is all the estates that the property and investments that the Crown owns. And that number is going to be $182 million for the next year, and it's going to fall to about £100 million. I'm sorry, I haven't had a chance to work out what that is in dollars, but £100 million. That's because the refurbishment work on Buckingham Palace is going to be coming to an end. But that's still double what it was in the years after 2020. So why is it double? Well, partly because of inflation, which isn't taken into account those figures, but also because there is still a lot of modernization work to be done on the royal palaces, cyber security, for example, and, would you believe, boilers, which need to be replaced, and they're considering replacing them with much more expensive heat exchangers.
0: Yeah, £100 million, $132 million at today's exchange rates. Tom, separately, it's been revealed that King Charles and Queen Camilla will not move into Buckingham Palace when a refurbishment there that's already cost $430 million is complete next year. Why is that?
12: Well, that is, you're right, this refurbishment includes the rooms that the Queen previously used as her own personal chambers. And so a lot of money's been spent on that. Again, the King has made the decision, we are told. The decision hasn't been explained. But I think I'd imagine that he wants to stay in a property he knows well, Clarence House. It's not very far from Buckingham Palace. And it's not that the palace is not going to be used in future. It is still going to be monarchy HQ, if you like, where all the staff work, where state events happen, where royal events happen. The King will be there a lot. But the upside of him not being there permanently is that there will need sometimes less security, which means they can have more visits. And if they have more visits, they can bring in more money for visits. And some are saying that money should really go to the exchequer, to the government, rather than going back into the monarchy.
0: Why is all this coming out now?
12: Well, I think, again, it's a bit of a mantra here, but nothing is explained when one hears how these changes happen. I think the royal scandals that have happened, the Prince Andrew scandal, the concerns about royals living in grace and favour accommodation, has prompted an era of transparency. That, as we've heard already, it's only partial transparency, and perhaps some would want to see more.
0: Tom, thank you. Tom Simons. You're listening to the newsroom from the BBC World Service. Stock markets across Asia tumbled on Friday, pulled lower by the region's biggest technology shares. The biggest rout was in South Korea, where the KOSPI, the world's best performing index since the start of last year, fell 8%. Investors appear split on whether the boom in artificial intelligence spending is all but done or just beginning. I heard more from our business reporter in Singapore, Suranjana Tiwari.
13: The KOSPI, especially in South Korea, has been really volatile in recent weeks and months. And that's largely because South Korea makes a lot of memory chips that are used in the AI build-up in data centers and that sort of thing. Now, today's falls were very significant, more than 8%. And actually, South Korea's KOSPI has a mechanism to curb panic selling when it falls significantly. So that was initiated today because of the steep falls, and the index ended up closing about 5.8% lower. The issue is definitely the questions over the AI investment boom, but Apple also increased prices over in the US on some of its iPads and MacBooks because of the soaring cost of computer chips, and that all comes back to the high demand for chips as a result of the AI boom as well.
0: Yeah, as you say, there are concerns about whether artificial intelligence firms are overvalued, but surely no one is seriously suggesting this technology is going to go away.
13: Well, if you look at the investments, that would suggest no. Having said that, it does take time to build out that AI infrastructure, and it takes even more time before AI will start showing those returns on investment, for example, improved productivity, which could ultimately lead to economic growth for countries around the world. So there are still lots of questions and a lot of time, and essentially all these investors are currently putting in money for something that we won't see the returns of many, many years down the line.
0: And there are fears that this could be the start of the popping of a much bigger bubble.
13: Yeah, there's lots of concerns that the AI boom is actually a bubble similar to the dot-com bubble in the 1990s. But, you know, I speak to analysts every single day and they seem to say that, no, this technology is definitely going to produce rewards in the near future. Having said that, there is obviously huge demand. Many chip makers around the world are saying they are unable to meet that demand. The world can't make enough chips to meet that demand. And we're also seeing not just Apple, but also Microsoft increasing prices for its Xbox gaming consoles as a result of those chip shortages and higher costs in general of making the components that go into these new technologies.
0: Next to Japan, where many flights are being cancelled and more than a million people have been ordered to evacuate their homes as two separate tropical storms approach the country. Both storms are heading side by side over the Pacific Ocean and are expected to make landfall on the east coast. This could result in a rare phenomenon known as the Fujiwara effect, where two storms interact, making forecasting their movements and strengths more difficult. I heard more from our correspondent, Karumi Mori, who's in Kyoto.
14: It is pouring rain right now. This morning, I just walked along the river, the Kamo River, which runs along the city, and it was way higher. The water levels are way higher than they normally are. Luckily, it seems like no injuries at all. So far, people seem to be staying away, staying safe. 1 million residents across Japan, including about 100,000 here in the Kyoto region alone, have been ordered to move away from their homes and any dangerous bodies of water as river levels just continue to rise. You're increasing that risk of flooding and landslides. Government officials clearly a bit worried. We've been checking with the Ministry of Land and Transport, and they say that the severe weather has impacts all across transportation in the country.
0: Yeah, two storms at once. How unusual is this?
14: Yeah, we don't see this very often. I mean, Japan is prone to many natural disasters, unfortunately, but this double storm system is really bringing some heavy rain, strong winds, and it's already hitting southern and western Japan. Forecasters warn that these two storms could cross and interact over the weekend, so in the coming days, to create that phenomenon, the Fujiwara effect, and that would really make the path of both of those storms a bit harder to predict. one bright note on this is that typhoon number 8, the way it was called, is now been downgraded. And some forecasters are saying that it looks like it's getting more loose, it's more weak, which means that the impact potentially could be less than they had feared initially. But another complication I want to add to this mix right now is earthquakes. Japan had a really strong earthquake, 7.2 magnitude in Aomori, which is North Japan, just yesterday. This afternoon, we had another magnitude 5.8 in Chiba, which borders Tokyo, and we had buildings reportedly were shaking. And so Japan just facing a multitude of natural events in just the past few days.
0: And briefly, presumably, Japan is fairly well prepared to cope with this.
14: By and large, I would say yes, as much as one could hope. Over the years, the government officials have really stepped up efforts when it comes to public awareness and alert systems. Generally, people have emergency kits like water, food, and flashlights at home.
0: Kurumi Mori. A crucial World Cup match between Egypt and Iran in Seattle on Saturday will unfold against the backdrop of the city's annual Pride celebrations after FIFA said fans would be allowed to bring rainbow flags into the stadium despite objections from both teams' football federations. Homosexuality and any symbols of pride are criminalized in both countries. Our North America correspondent Shaima Khalil reports from Seattle.
15: There is plenty of excitement here at one of Seattle's fan zones. Supporters in different shirts gather in front of a giant screen cheering as yet another team edges closer to the knockout stages at the World Cup. And that is exactly what Egypt and Iran are hoping to do. Both teams face each other in a crucial match. It also marks the start of Seattle's Pride Weekend, a celebration of LGBTQ plus communities that both countries' football federations have objected to on cultural and religious grounds. Homosexuality is illegal in both countries and can result in harsh punishments. FIFA says rainbow flags will still be allowed inside the stadium, but insists this is not a FIFA Pride match, simply another World Cup game taking place in a city marking Pride Weekend. Egyptian-American fan Makarios Damian says for him, the focus is still on football.
16: I don't see it being, the main part of the game. Right now, it's about two teams trying to get to the next round. So, pride match or no pride match, that's not what matters.
17: Welcome to Seattle. This is how we pride. All humans.
15: Seattle organizers insist the timing was not designed to provoke. Pride Weekend had been planned long before the World Cup draw paired Egypt and Iran in the city, and they say the answer to discomfort is curiosity rather than retreat.
17: We're excited to have you in Seattle. You are welcome in Seattle. While you're here, learn about who we are. Learn about our culture.
15: On the pitch, there's plenty at stake. The Egyptian squad comes into this match with momentum after beating New Zealand and with a real chance of taking control of Group G. At the pre-match press conference, Egypt manager Hossam Hassan would not engage with questions about the Pride-related celebrations, insisting his focus was on football. Iran, meanwhile, arrive in a very different mood. Their tournament already shaped by politics, travel restrictions, and complaints about preparation time, even if they have now been allowed to get to Seattle earlier than before. Their head coach, Amir Kalinoy, also refused to engage with questions about the Pride-related celebrations.
18: We are here to play football, not for other things. We think about football. Our concentration is on the match and on being successful. As for things that are forbidden in our religion and do not exist, we do not want to talk about them. We only talk about the match, football, and the beauty of the game.
15: As Egypt and Iran try to edge closer to the knockout stages, this match here in Seattle is a glimpse into what happens when a World Cup lands in a city celebrating one set of values, while two of the teams taking part arrive carrying very different ones of their own.
0: Shaima Khalil, thanks for listening.
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20: Thanks for joining us this morning for the BBC World Service on WMKY. I'm Samantha Morrill with the forecast. Watch for areas of patchy fog this morning. We have a chance of showers and thunderstorms this afternoon and a high near 87 degrees. A chance of rain continues tonight, a low around 68. Then showers and possibly some storms are expected tomorrow, a high in the lower 80s. The BBC World Service continues on WMKY.
4: This is the BBC World Service, and coming up after the news, the global story. After two decades of bipartisan support, PEPFAR, the U.S. government initiative that began under George W. Bush to curb HIV and AIDS, is now coming to an end in South Africa. Why is the Trump administration ending the funding specifically for South Africa? And what impact could it have beyond the country's borders? Join me, Asma Khalid, in 2 minutes.
21: BBC News with Tom Sanders. Thousands of people have spent a second night outdoors in Venezuela as rescuers race against time to reach survivors under the rubble after Wednesday's twin earthquakes. A website set up to register the missing lists tens of thousands as unaccounted for. A court in Germany has sentenced a Saudi man to life in prison for the deadly attack on a Christmas market in Magdeburg in 2024. He was found guilty of murdering a 9-year-old boy and 5 women when he drove into the crowd. Hundreds of thousands of people in Japan have been ordered to evacuate their homes as two tropical storms approach. Dozens of flights have been cancelled. A former high-ranking official in Ukraine's security service has been sentenced to life in prison after he was convicted of treason. Dmytro Kozyura was found guilty of passing state secrets to Russia. The European Commission is planning to exclude military-age men from Ukraine when it extends its temporary protection directive for Ukrainian refugees. It said the need to protect those fleeing the war remained clear, but had to be balanced with Ukraine's ability to defend itself. South Korea's former First Lady has been sentenced to 7 years in prison for bribery. The court said Kim Gun-hee used her status to sell official positions for luxury goods. The French energy giant EDF says it will provide schools and nurseries with air cooling systems as France swelters through a fierce heatwave. They'll be given some $100 million worth of grants for equipment. At the World Cup in Group D, Australia and Paraguay have both qualified for the knockouts. In the other game, Turkey beat co-hosts the United States 3-2, getting the winning goal with the final kick of the game. BBC News.
4: Well, there is not a whole lot in Washington that people agree on. Somehow, for the last two decades, a massive program to curb HIV and AIDS has continued to have support and financial backing from Republicans and Democrats alike. It was such a big deal to George W. Bush when it was started that he announced this program, known as PEPFAR, in his State of the Union address in 2003.
22: Today on the continent of Africa, nearly 30 million people have the AIDS virus.
4: It's been described as the largest commitment by any nation to address a single disease in the world.
22: And to meet a severe and urgent crisis abroad tonight, I propose the emergency plan for AIDS relief. A work of mercy beyond all current international efforts to help the people of Africa.
4: Over the years, PEPFAR reports that it has saved an estimated 26 million lives.
23: I had some disagreements with my predecessor, but one of the outstanding things that President Bush did was to initiate the PEPFAR program.
4: Even President Trump was praising the program in his first term.
24: We have invested in better health and opportunity all over the world through programs like PEPFAR, which funds AIDS relief.
4: But last Friday, the State Department announced that it would be ending its support for the program to South Africa. The United Nations warned that this move could cost lives.
25: Please, do not take money away because you're taking lives away.
4: From the BBC, I'm Asma Khalid in Washington, D.C. And today on The Global Story, why is the U.S. ending HIV and AIDS funding to South Africa? Is it just about money and foreign aid, or is something else more political going on?
26: My name's Ed Habershon. I'm the producer for Africa for BBC News. I'm based in Johannesburg, but we cover the whole of the region and often travel beyond as well.
4: Ed, welcome to The Global Story. Really appreciate you taking the time to come on.
26: Thanks for having me.
4: Ed, I would say to many Americans, even if you don't know the ins and outs of various aid programs put out by the United States, chances are you may have heard of PEPFAR. And I bring that up because, Ed, our show is fundamentally about where the world and America meet. And so how was this plan back in 2003 when it was first announced by George W. Bush? How was it received in South Africa? What was it intended to do?
26: So PEPFAR, the President's Emergency Plan for AIDS Relief, as you say, started in 2003 by George W. Bush. Its principal plan really was to eliminate HIV and AIDS across the world. The plan actually is active in around 50 countries around the world, but South Africa is the most crucial one because South Africa is the country in the world that has the most cases of HIV. South Africa now has about 8 million people in the country who have HIV. It's about 13% of the population. So obviously when PEPFAR was launched, it was a huge moment for South Africa. And this was an opportunity for the country, for South Africa and the US and the world to try and eradicate HIV.
4: And Ed, how was it received there in the country? Was it seen as being a great success over the number of years in terms of reducing the number of HIV cases?
26: Yeah, no, it was received extremely well. I mean, if you look at the numbers, they think around 25 million lives have been saved by the PEPFAR program. The PEPFAR program has spent over $100 billion over the years since it's been running. And millions of cases of HIV have been prevented.
4: So it's seen as a success there in South Africa.
26: A huge success.
4: On Friday of last week, we saw that the U.S. State Department announced that they were going to stop the funding for PEPFAR in South Africa. What was the reason given?
26: So it's worth noting this is a political move. The relationship between the U.S. and South Africa has deteriorated ever since President Trump got back into the White House early last year. It described on Friday, I think it was called a phased drawdown of PEPFAR. Mm. And I've actually got the statement.
4: What does it say?
26: So it says the US has decided to initiate a phased drawdown of PEPFAR programming in South Africa following South Africa's failure to make demonstrable progress on policy requests by the administration. That is the opening sentence of its statement. So straight away, it's very obvious that this is a political move. It goes on to say the US communicated to the South African government multiple times at many levels that PEPFAR funding would be terminated if they failed to address President Trump's concerns.
4: Did the statement spell out what the specific policy concerns were?
26: The statement didn't spell out, but President Trump believes there is what he calls a white genocide in South Africa. South Africa has denied that that is an issue, but because President Trump doesn't think the South African government is tackling that issue, that is his main reason for putting an end to PEPFAR last Friday.
4: So, Ed, I have a lot more questions about that issue because it really has been, I would say, the focal point of the Trump administration's tension in many ways with South Africa. So we'll come back to it, but let's talk about global health funding and PEPFAR itself. These PEPFAR cuts to South Africa, as we say, were just announced the other day by the State Department. But it comes after months and months of seeing the United States under the Trump administration slash foreign aid. And so I imagine cuts to PEPFAR might have seemed sort of inevitable. Can you walk us through how what we saw with PEPFAR fits into that context?
26: Yes, so I think this story goes back to when President Trump was inaugurated for the second time early last year. And I think within hours of his inauguration, he announced those huge cuts to USAID, which is the United States Overseas Aid Program.
1: I think it's crazy, and we have to solve the efficiency problem. We have to solve the fraud, waste, abuse, all the things that have gone into the government. You take a look at the USAID, the kind of fraud in there.
4: I do remember that. It was just, I think there was an executive order signed.
26: There was, yeah.
4: Within hours of him entering the office, saying that he was going to review foreign aid.
3: And it sounds like you're going to wind down USAID.
1: It sounds like it. I mean, I think so.
4: Then we see the foreign aid cuts happen.
5: The very latest out of Washington, D.C. is this. Staffers of the U.S. Agency for International Development were instructed to stay out of the agency's Washington headquarters today.
2: Then we saw the dismantling of USAID.
5: That is according to a notice distributed to them after billionaire Elon Musk announced President Trump had agreed with him to shut the agency.
2: And so you're saying PEPFAR was administered largely through USAID, is that right?
26: Yes, PEPFAR was a casualty of those cuts. And so overnight, South Africa lost around a fifth of its funding for its HIV programs. Then in July, it looked like PEPFAR might be saved because the Senate in the US voted to reinstate PEPFAR because I think even they realized that cancelling PEPFAR is a bad idea. The next thing we heard was that a PEPFAR bridge plan was announced in October last year that would last for 6 months. But that was only worth $115 million, which is less than what PEPFAR was worth before. And then at the end of March this year, when that bridge plan ran out, we didn't really know where PEPFAR was going. And that brings us to last Friday, when the US State Department announced the phased drawdown that was effectively going to see the end of PEPFAR altogether.
2: What has that looked like, though, over the course of the last several months? Presumably PEPFAR, even though you say it has been funded, it hadn't been supported with that same sort of bipartisan rigor, maybe an enthusiasm that it had over the years. What has that meant in South Africa?
26: So I think there's the government level and then there's on the ground. So we've interviewed the health minister here twice. We happened to interview him on the day of the USAID cuts. We interviewed him in his office in Pretoria where the government's based. And he said, in his own words, this is a wake-up call for South Africa, that he realized that the US was going to have a very different approach to South Africa under President Trump, and that South Africa would have to start funding its HIV program almost entirely autonomously. But it did then announce that it would be putting in around $50 million, which is around 10% only of what PEPFAR was putting in. So even though South African government was talking the talk, it was really able to fill that gap that PEPFAR had left empty. We also went, for example, to a mobile HIV clinic that's run by the Desmond Tutu Health Foundation here in South Africa. And these sorts of mobile clinics are vital. But the cancellation or drawdown of PEPFAR is going to directly affect mobile clinics like that. So we're going to be seeing fewer mobile clinics. We're going to be seeing fewer services like medication deliveries to households that need it, and you're going to see less funding for medication, but also you're going to see less funding for research and less funding for things like data collection that allow the government and South African organizations to know exactly how many people have HIV in the country.
2: You mentioned you went to this HIV mobile clinic. What was that like? What did you see?
26: Yeah, so it's in, I don't know how well you know Cape Town, but the Cape Flats is one of the poorest, most dangerous parts of Cape Town, and certainly South Africa. And so we traveled into a place called Philippi Village, which is in the heart of the Cape Flats. And it's exactly the sort of place where the population needs this medication.
6: It's very helpful because you don't have to walk that much. You don't have to use money for taxis and all that.
7: I think it's important because I think we are the ones with the most high number of people who are infected with HIV. So I think it's very important that they do find us.
26: There's also a huge stigma around HIV. So often, particularly young women, feel judged. They don't like to go to hospitals, to clinics to get their medication. So they feel that these mobile clinics set up by people like the Desmond Tutu Health Foundation make it more welcoming for them to go.
2: How significant is PEPFAR in the South African HIV and AIDS prevention plans? I just want to understand what exactly the PEPFAR funding has been used for and how much other funding is there, whether it's the South African government, whether it's other philanthropic organizations.
26: So PEPFAR accounts for around 17% of South Africa's HIV program. Obviously, there's four-fifths from elsewhere, so the government does provide its own funding. And then you do have other organizations like Global Fund, for example, which is a huge sort of conglomeration of governments around the world, of philanthropic organizations, private donors. So it does get funding from elsewhere, but one-fifth comes from PEPFAR.
2: You know, where I sit here in Washington, D.C., and in prepping for our conversation, I went back to Project 2025. I don't know if you're familiar with this, Ed. It was sort of described, I would say, as a political wish list by a conservative think tank put out before President Trump's second term. And even in that Project 2025 document, I mean, what's interesting is they do account and say they praise PEPFAR for saving countless lives over the years. But they talk about the desire to have programs become an integrated network within developing countries. They want there to be more localization and less dependency on foreign aid. And that seems to be the principal explanation that you hear from the Trump administration.
26: Yeah.
2: Around foreign aid cuts.
26: Definitely. And as I said, when we interviewed the health minister here on the day that those cuts were announced last year, he said this is a wake-up call for South Africa. So even he was admitting on behalf of his government that it was time that South Africa probably started to entirely fund its own HIV program. But South Africa government has its own, I mean, financial issues. It's a whole other story for another podcast, I think. But South Africa has not shown in the last nearly 18 months that it is able to fill that gap yet. And I think it will take some time for it to do so.
2: You mentioned earlier how President Trump has criticized South Africa for his treatment of white Afrikaners. Can you elaborate on that? How do you see that issue playing out and affecting this PEPFAR issue?
26: Yeah, so the white Afrikaner issue sort of came out of nowhere. It's really quite extraordinary. I mean, it didn't come out of nowhere for President Trump, but it did for the rest of the world. Just to put it in perspective, the U.S. Refugee Assistance Program, which is known as USRAP, used to take in, under President Biden, around 130,000 people a year on the refugee program. Mm-hmm. And they would come from all over the world.
2: Yes.
26: Particularly from countries that most need it. Countries that, you know, we visited here as journalists in Africa, you know, Sudan, the DRC, in Southeast Asia, Myanmar. You know, you think of all the countries, Afghanistan, Syria. When President Trump came in, he effectively closed that program down, reinstated it, and set the bar at 7,500 people. So it went from 130,000 people to 7,500. And the only people that were allowed in on that program were white Afrikaners from South Africa. He's now increased that in the last month or so to 17,500.
2: I just saw that. Yes. Yeah.
26: Exclusively white Africa. Well, he's actually expanded it to, I think the term is to persecute minorities in South Africa. So the last figures that came out, every single person that admitted as a refugee was white Afrikaner, bar three people from Afghanistan. I mean, he really has laser focused his refugee program on white Afrikaners.
2: And Ed, I know the BBC team there in South Africa have been speaking to white Afrikaners over the course of several months, right? Trying to get an assessment of why they want to move and what they make of this all. I'm curious what you've heard.
26: Yeah, we have. We actually interviewed someone here in South Africa about a month ago who's applied for the program.
2: Okay.
26: He hasn't moved over yet. But basically, he reiterated all of President Trump's issues with their community. He feels that they're being persecuted. He feels that as a minority in South Africa, that they're being persecuted by the ANC government and the coalition government in South Africa at the moment. And that it's got so bad that he feels unsafe and he needs to move to the US and has decided to apply for this offer that President Trump has put on the table for him and other Afrikaners.
2: You know, I've also seen that the President Trump, as you alluded to earlier, believes there is a white genocide occurring in South Africa. Have you gotten any sense of what is spurring his thinking in that?
26: It's a very hard one to answer that because he's never explicitly explained where this has come from. Some people point to Elon Musk, who was obviously heavily involved in the early days of Trump's current administration. Elon Musk, as you may know, is South African born. He grew up here before moving to Canada and the US. He has been very vocal about his views on the so-called white genocide in South Africa.
2: Yeah. What are they referring to?
26: So they believe that white Afrikaners, particularly in the farming community, are being persecuted and murdered in great numbers, deliberately so,
2: okay,
26: by other people in South Africa.
2: And to be clear, your reporting has not mapped or correlated with that at all, right?
26: The South African government's denied it. We've debunked it as well. I mean,
2: okay,
26: you might remember when President Ramaphosa, Cyril Ramaphosa, yes, of South Africa, visited the U.S. last year.
8: Thank you very much, everyone. It's a great honor to be with the president of South Africa, President Ramaphosa.
26: The event was carried live around the world, as often these events are, and President Trump started listing all of these accusations about South Africa, and then one of his staff wheeled a television into the Oval Office.
8: Turn the lights down. And just put this on, it's right behind you.
26: And then they showed a video of aerial footage of a series of white crosses lining a road in rural South Africa, mm-hmm, actually near a place called Newcastle, which is just south of where I'm here in Johannesburg.
8: These are burial sites right here. Burial sites. Over 1,000 of white farmers.
26: So that was the moment where this sort of issue became sort of presented to the world. We managed to track down the man in the area who organized these crosses. And what it turned out was that those crosses weren't a mass grave at all. They were a memorial put up for a white farming community couple who were murdered in their home a few years ago. But those crosses were up for 48 hours and then they got taken down again. So there was no mass grave. There are no mass graves of Afrikaner farmers in South Africa. It's worth noting too that since Trump's accusations of white genocide, the South African government has started publishing in its crime statistics the race of people who have been murdered. So the murder rate in South Africa is huge. It's 27,000 people are murdered a year in South Africa. It's massive. So crime rate is huge, but they published last year, of those, 50 of those 27,000 people in the last statistics we've got were white people from the farming communities in South Africa. So that shows you statistically it is not a white genocide.
2: So it sounds like what you're saying, Ed, is that largely the central focus, at least as it's understood there in South Africa, is that the justification for this all from the Trump administration isn't that, sorry, we've run out of money. It's political, you're saying.
26: It is political. And as I said in the beginning, the relationship between the U.S. and South Africa has been seriously problematic ever since Trump got in for his second administration. So not only have you got the Afrikaner refugee program and the BEE issue, you might remember South Africa went to the ICJ in The Hague over the Gaza war, which the US didn't like. It also hosted Iranian, Russian and Chinese warships for a military drill earlier this year, which the US didn't like either. So there are certain policies that South Africa has that the Trump administration doesn't like. It has said to the South African government it doesn't like it. And we've got to this point where PEPFAR has been scrapped because as that statement from the State Department says, it's kind of like, we told you so, you haven't corrected anything, and so we're going to act because we said we would if you didn't.
2: As we discussed earlier, Ed, the Trump administration came in on a mission to slash foreign aid. They have developed what they call this America First global health strategy, where they cut bilateral deals with a number of countries. They say it is to avoid long-term aid dependence. And so South Africa watched other nations on the continent of Africa cut those health deals. Did the South African government see that and say, okay, you know, we're going to prepare for this moment? And how so? And is the funding that you're seeing now being stopped immediately, or is it being phased out?
26: So the details of this drawdown, we don't know. All we know is it's called a phased drawdown. We haven't been given a timeline. We don't know when the money's going to stop. I mean, I think we can only assume that it's going to be fairly rapid, because when the USAID cuts came in at the beginning of last year, that was pretty much overnight. But in terms of what the South African government's going to do, I mentioned our interview with the health minister last year, we interviewed him again in February this year as a sort of 1 year on from the USAID cuts, where is the South African government in terms of funding itself? And the minister told us this time that effectively the government knew that it was on its own. It had to assume, even though we interviewed him before the end of that PEPFAR bridge plan, that that money was most likely going to run out. In fact, he said to us, we're just working on the premise that this money is no longer going to be available and we're going to have to make our own plan. If I just go back to that statement the State Department sent us last week, is an interesting line in there from the US government that says, South Africa is a middle income country and is more than capable of supporting its own health programs. So that is, that message could not be any clearer. This is what the US government

0: President Trump operates. You know,
1: and South Africa has no interest in cutting one of those deals at this point?
0: No, it doesn't. No, no.
1: It sounds like the cuts to PEPFAR are not entirely a global health story. It's not really just a foreign aid story. It sounds like it is a political story. PEPFAR funding, as you say, has gone to dozens of countries over the years. And so is it presumably still out there? I mean, it is specifically South Africa that's being targeted. Is that right?
0: That's right. Yeah, I went to check this morning. I went on the PEPFAR website and it says it still goes out to around 50 countries. This has been very much targeted at South Africa, this PEPFAR cut to funding. And as we've discussed, it's a political move. So I imagine other countries that aren't particularly in the political crosshairs like South Africa is, that they may be okay. I've not seen any evidence of PEPFAR being cut entirely or being cut to other countries. This story that we're discussing is exclusively South Africa.
1: You know, we've been talking about the repercussions in South Africa, but what's your sense of the wider impact?
0: So what I'd say is that to any listeners in the US who might be listening to this on their phone, on a bus in Boston, or reading at their home in Los Angeles and thinking, why should I care about this? Why should I care that a US program has cut funding to a country on the other side of the world, on the tip of Africa? And I think it's best summed up by the head of the Desmond Tutu Health Foundation, who we've interviewed quite a few times in our reporting for this story. And she said this to us in February when we were doing 1 year on for the USAID cuts, is that in order to solve the global HIV problem, we need to solve the South African HIV problem. Because South Africa has the most HIV patients in the world, around 8 million, 13% of its population. And a sort of weird result of having such a serious HIV problem is that it has produced the best HIV scientists in the world. So if you pull the plug or part of the plug on funding to the fight against HIV in South Africa, that is going to have a huge knock-on effect for the rest of the world, because South Africa is effectively the crucible of the fight against HIV.
1: 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Thanks for taking the time.
0: Thanks for having me.
1: That was Ed Habershon speaking to us from Johannesburg, South Africa. He's the senior Africa producer for the BBC. And a quick note that if you enjoyed our show today, then I should mention that The Global Story is also a podcast. That's right. You can find us every weekday wherever you listen to your favorite shows. Thanks as always for spending some time with us, and we'll be back again on Monday.
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1: Coming next, it's the Outlook Mixtape, and today we're outside enjoying the wonder of gardening.
4: He used to get a daffodil bulb, and he used to feed beetroot juice to the daffodil bulb, and it made it go orange, you know, and I thought at the time that was magic.
1: During the pandemic, Gerald Stratford found his own way to sprinkle some of that magic around. We'll also hear from the man dubbed the Plant Messiah, and from a musician undergoing chemo who composed an album with the help of medicinal plants.
5: So I started to wonder whether I would be able to compose music using the same plants that many cancer drugs are made from as a way of helping people connect back to nature.
1: Helen Anahita Wilson.

0: Jackson tells us about her plant orchestra after the BBC World Service News.
1: BBC News with Danielle Jarowiecka. Thousands of people have spent a second night outdoors in Venezuela as rescuers race against time to reach survivors under rubble after Wednesday's twin earthquakes. At least 235 people are known to have died. The BBC's Vanessa Buschluter says international rescue teams have arrived in the worst affected areas.
2: A team from the Mexican military, a Swiss rescue team, and one from El Salvador, all who've got very good expertise in trying to salvage people from these situations. They've got drones, they've got highly trained dogs. A civilian team from Mexico, known as the Moles, Los Topos, is also on its way there. They are well known for having the best search dogs, and they have saved many lives in the past.
1: A senior Iranian official says safe passage through the Strait of Hormuz can't be guaranteed under any arrangement that bypasses Tehran. In a social media post, the deputy foreign minister referred to ambiguous arrangements and parallel routes, an apparent reference to Oman, which has set up a route through the strait along its coast. The shipping giant Evergreen has confirmed one of its vessels was attacked as it left the strait through Omani waters on Thursday. A court in Germany has sentenced a man to life in prison for the deadly attack on a Christmas market in the eastern city of Magdeburg in 2024. He was found guilty of murdering a 9-year-old boy and 5 women. More details from Bethany Bell.
3: The court imposed the maximum sentence on Taleb al-Abdul Mohsen. Prosecutors say he drove through the crowded Christmas market at speed when it was packed with revelers. Prosecutors said Taleb al-Abdul Mohsen, a refugee, planned the attack well in advance and had acted alone. They said his motives were primarily personal. A psychiatric expert said he had a narcissistic personality disorder and an overwhelming need for attention.
1: People in Japan have been ordered to evacuate their homes as 2 tropical storms approach the country. This could result in an atmospheric phenomenon known as the Fujiwara effect when 2 storms interact, making forecasting their movements and strengths more difficult. Our correspondent Kurumi Mori has more details.
4: 1 million residents across Japan, including about 100,000 here in the Kyoto region alone, have been ordered to move away from their homes and any dangerous bodies of water as river levels just continue to rise here, increasing that risk of flooding and landslides. Government officials clearly a bit worried. We've been checking with the Ministry of Land and Transport, and they say that the severe weather has impacts all across transportation in the country.
1: Tropical storm Mekala is bringing gusts of nearly 150 kilometers per hour and heavy rain. Typhoon Higos is also moving northwards over waters east of the Philippines. You're listening to the World News from the BBC. The European Commission is planning to exclude military-age men from Ukraine when it extends its temporary protection directive for Ukrainian refugees. The Commission said the need to protect those fleeing the war remained clear, but it said that had to be balanced with the country's overall ability to defend itself. Kyiv has faced growing problems recruiting fighters as the war drags on, despite banning men aged 18 to 60 from leaving the country. France's state-owned energy giant EDF says it'll give schools, kindergartens and daycare centres millions of dollars for air cooling systems as the country swelters through a fierce heatwave. Some $100 million worth of grants will be provided for equipment and projects. In Britain, there's growing pressure on the government to do more to help people cope, as Matt McGrath reports.
5: This unrelenting heatwave is taking a toll, not just on schools and transport, but on people's health. London's ambulance service had its busiest ever day for life-threatening emergencies earlier this week, responding to more than 600 of the most serious call-outs, including cardiac arrests. The government's own climate advisers have repeatedly warned that preparations for warmer conditions are falling well short of what's needed, as climate change makes heatwaves more frequent and more intense.
1: South Korea's former First Lady Kim Gun-hee has been sentenced to 7 years in prison for solicitation and bribery. The court in Seoul said she'd used her status as a presidential spouse to sell official positions for high-value jewellery, bags and paintings. At the World Cup, in Group D, Australia and Paraguay have both qualified for the knockouts. In the other game, Turkey, who were already eliminated, beat co-hosts the United States 3-2, getting the winning goal with the final kick of the game. The US nevertheless still finished top of the group. And those are the latest stories from BBC News.
0: Hello, I'm Jo Fidgen. Welcome to the Outlook mixtape and to my favourite place in the world, my woodland garden. I'm here because today we're sharing three stories from our archive about special relationships with plants. We're going to be joined by a man who found new meaning in life when he encountered a rare water lily in Rwanda, and a composer living with cancer who found extraordinary inspiration in the medicinal plants used in her treatment. Now, I had really no idea that so many chemotherapy drugs actually come from plants. And I felt that if I'd known that one of the drugs that I received was actually derived from the same tree that I had in my garden as a child, I would have found that really reassuring. So I started to wonder whether I would be able to compose music using the same plants that many cancer drugs are made from as a way of helping people connect back to nature whilst in the unnatural space of a hospital.
6: We're coming to understand more and more about how being in nature is healing for body and mind. I come to this garden as often as I can with my secateurs and my imagination. One of the most magical things about a young woodland for me is to picture how it might look in 10, 20, 30 years from now. I remember hearing that planting a tree is an act of hope for the future because that tree will mature only after you're gone. And I look at these hickories and the pears and mulberries and smile at the thought of the birds and the people that they'll feed when they're fully grown. I loved hearing again from Gerald Stratford, who first appeared on Outlook in 2021. He's a retired butcher and lifelong vegetable grower who began sharing pictures and videos of his garden during the COVID lockdowns with updates like these.
7: Good morning. I've just harvested a few sweet peppers and a few chilies. This variety is called chocolate. Not because they taste of chocolate, just the colour. Enjoy your day. Cheers.
0: It turned out that Gerald's sunny outlook, his garden know-how, and his enormous leeks and marrows were just what people needed during an otherwise bleak time. And during the pandemic, he accidentally became a gardening superstar.
8: If it makes people happy for me to just show my veg and smile, I will.
0: Shortly after Gerald found fame, Outlook's Tiffany Cassidy went to look around his English country garden where he was sizing up his autumn harvest.
8: These are all gourd. They are a lovely, very dark orange. And that is this one here. Very popular butternut squash.
9: Mm-hmm. Yeah.
8: They're drying off in here, you know, to try and get the skin nice and hard.
9: Gerald's garden is a year-round operation with a home garden and a community plot. But his love for the soil took root in a smaller operation.
8: Like most children, you follow your father around. And me and my brothers and sisters used to help mum and dad in the garden. My father was very ill all my life, and he passed away when I was 19. But he was such a good teacher. And when I was, I think, 4 or 5, he gave me a packet of seeds one day. And this packet of seeds was a radish called, I think, French breakfast. And he gave me a little piece of land about the size of a dinner table. And he said, you've been watching me plant my radish. Now you go and do the same. And obviously he kept an eye on me when I done it. And every day I used to get up in the morning before breakfast, straight down to see if anything's happening. And then about 7 or 8 days later, these little shoots arrived. And I thought, something's growing. You know, told me dad, and he patted me on the back, said, well done, keep the weeds off. And I suppose 6 weeks later, something like that, I pulled up a radish. And I ate that radish, and I've been eating vegetables ever since.
9: And growing them is the sort of legacy his father left to him.
8: At the time, I thought he was a godlike creature because he got a greenhouse, and he spent a lot of time in the greenhouse, and some of the things he'd done, he used to get a daffodil bulb and put it in like a glass, and he used to feed beetroot juice to the daffodil bulb, and it made it go orange, the flower. You know, and I thought at the time that was magic.
9: Gerald's home garden is beautiful and abundant. We step into two greenhouses and walk over his soil plot he keeps along the fence.
8: I ate good chilies.
9: All around the garden are planters. This time of year, they're full of potatoes, carrots, and chilies.
10: It smells really good.
9: Right next to the house, he's hung repurposed milk cartons to hold leafy greens. Gerald calls this his salad bar. And right in the center of everything is a colorful flower garden. Gerald doesn't grow the flowers. They're lovingly tended to by the garden's other caretaker.
8: My good lady, Elizabeth.
10: Yeah, so nice to meet you.
11: Nice to meet you too.
9: Good Lady Elizabeth, or Liz to her friends, is the other love in Gerald's life. She's usually behind the scenes filming Gerald's viral videos. Liz also handles the vegetable seedlings.
12: I'm in the mood for love.
8: Elizabeth is fantastic with seeds. She is magic when it comes to doing things with seeds, you know. And then I take over when that seed becomes a young plant. And, yeah, we bounce off each other fine.
12: I'm in the mood for
9: Their love story is a unique one that began more than 5 decades ago.
11: I went to the dance, local dance, with his brother, his older brother. And young Cheeky, 17-year-old, came up and asked me if I'd like to dance. And I said, oh, yes, thank you. And he said, I believe you came with my brother Ralph. And I said, yes. And he said, but you won't be leaving with him, will you? And I said, yes, I will. I thought, you cheeky young son. So anyway, I went on and I married Ralph. And we were happy for over 40 years.
8: And tragically, Ralph contracted leukemia. And he passed away. And I commiserated with Liz and her family. Elizabeth was on her own. Her family's growing up. And I thought, why don't we just live together? You know, it's a nice thing to do. And we've ended up here.
11: When Ralph died, I thought, well, that's it. I'm finished. But along he came, and life has started again, and it's magic.
8: I love her to bits.

0: I hear Gerald talks to the plants a lot. Yeah. What does he say?
1: I'm not actually privy to what he says to his plants.
0: Secret conversation.
1: I'm usually too busy talking to my flowers.
2: A plant is a living thing, isn't it? It might not have a heart and a brain like us, but it's still a living thing. And if I'm nice to it, it returns a favour by growing well. And I grieve when one don't make it.
0: Gerald digs out a carrot for me from one of his planters.
2: You might just be surprised at the colour.
0: It's white.
2: Yeah. Yeah, the carrot is white. You smell that. I'll say something like, today's your day, Mr. White Carrot. We're going to lift you now and show the world what you are, and then we will lovely eat you. And he will thank me for that. You know, by being nice to things, they're nice back. And until somebody says I'm talking silly, I'm going to carry on.
0: Gerald started sharing his garden on Twitter in 2019. His posts are simple, positive, and almost always accompanied by a cheeky smile. So when the pandemic started and everyone was locked down, looking for some joy, it took off.
2: In May of 2020, I had a bucket of potatoes in the corner of the greenhouse behind you. I gave Liz the iPhone. We emptied them out on the lawn, and she took a couple photographs, and I posted them on Twitter. And the phone started buzzing and tweeting and making all sorts of noise. And I thought, what's going on?
0: So he asked that question to his nephew, Stephen.
2: Well, he phoned me back an hour later, and he said, you've gone viral with your spuds.
0: And his reputation as Twitter's vegetable king bloomed from there. People are particularly obsessed with his big veg. He shows me a giant green marrow in his greenhouse, and it's the size of a large dog.
2: Big boy marrow. That is 44.6 kilograms. When they're reading a paper and there's a big vegetable, it triggers their imagination.
0: Despite his internet celebrity, Gerald isn't really interested in fame. He believes in the power of gardening and wants to inspire the younger generation to take up the spade. This is why he recently published a little handbook called, unsurprisingly, Big Veg, with tips on how to grow produce to be proud of.
2: I'm 73, so, you know, us older people are not going to be around forever, and we can't just rely on the professionals growing crops in fields. And I guarantee once you've eaten something you've grown yourself, it doesn't stop there. It breeds confidence. Cheers.
3: Don't get me started on the joy of eating veg you've grown yourself. I can bore for Britain about it. The fabulous Gerald Stratford and lovely Liz speaking to Outlook's Tiffany Cassidy back in 2021. I'm glad to say Gerald is still growing strong 5 years later. Like Gerald and King Charles, reportedly, I'm always chatting to my plants. I find they are excellent listeners and great therapists. Spanish botanist Carlos Magdalena has always loved the company of plants and has earned the nickname the Plant Messiah because of his talent for saving plants at risk of extinction. A few years ago, Outlook's Saskia Collette went to meet him where he works, in one of the most magical places in London.
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5: I've travelled to the west of London, to the Kew Botanical Gardens. Outside, it's a cold, grey day, but once you're inside the palm glasshouse, you're surrounded by tropical plants and a humidity maintained by a periodic sprinkling of water. Carlos's love for the wild and a desire to preserve it started when he was a child living in Spain.
6: I am actually from the northwest coast of Spain. Amazing mountains, very close to the sea, and trees like populations of bears, wolves, golden eagles, and all these things. But then very close to this also, there was a very kind of highly polluted and an industrial area. So from a very little age, I could understand the impact we have. You know, I could be in a town where you can hardly breathe. 3 out of 4 people coming to A&E was coming with respiratory problems. And then you take a car, you drive 30 kilometers, and you are in the most pristine place in the world. There was a kind of London calling for me for a long time, because when you think about famous naturalists, you think about Darwin, and then he was based in England and very often in London. And one day I came to Kew, and I think that was it, really. You know, I was like, oh, I think this is the place I really want to work for. You know, I was always in love with water lilies, then, you know, seeing the giant water lilies, the Victoria, it was just like a big wow. The whole place was so full with all these amazing plants. And I just have the feeling that I need this place, and actually, perhaps this place needs me too. The watering is actually being done manually. You have to choose every day.
5: Carlos shows me around, behind the scenes at the botanical gardens, where some of the most endangered plants on earth are kept. There are huge rooms filled with cacti, vines hanging from the ceilings. Then there's the water lily room, where there are purple and white lilies in tanks filled with warm water.
6: Like jacuzzi, really.
3: It's like a jacuzzi.
6: Yeah, yeah.
5: You said you always loved water lilies. Why?
6: I think they are beautiful, and I think there is something appealing about a flower just rising out of nowhere in the water and floating and staying there, totally kind of immaculate.
5: With his love of water lilies, Carlos specializes in their conservation. He found one water lily species in Rwanda that was on the brink of extinction. It's the smallest water lily in the world, often measuring just 1 centimeter in diameter.
6: And there was about 50 plants left in a kind of swamp, which was something like 3x4. So I realized that that plant probably was a very high risk of extinction, you know, a small change and you will wipe out the whole population.
5: Carlos was able to get his hands on some seeds for the Rwandan water lily, but no botanist could get the plants to flower, which meant they might die out.
6: It was a bit frustrating, and then automatically the pressure builds up.
5: Carlos tried all sorts of experiments to get the plants to flower, but nothing worked.
6: Then one day I was at home cooking, and I was like going through all these things of like, again, pH, nutrients, light, temperature. Oh my God, I cannot think of anything other. And then I realized that there was an invisible thing that all plants need, which is carbon dioxide. But none of the water lilies I had been growing before have that issue. But then something tell me, well, it has to be that, really, because I cannot think of any other thing.
5: So instead of growing the water lilies completely submerged in water, Carlos exposed them to air, which of course contains carbon dioxide.
6: And then like something like, I don't know, 3 months later, I have here 5 plants flowering, which start producing seed, from which I start raising more plants. And then I thought this was brilliant. If the plant later on goes dead in the wild, we will have some backups in here, in the tropical nursery.
5: Little did Carlos know at the time how important his water lilies would be. In fact, the botanist who discovered the species told Carlos the plant had been totally wiped out in the wild. Accidentally, Carlos had saved the flowers from extinction.
6: And it was just like amazing, oh wow. But then after it was a massive relief. And then again, you realize that you have done something meaningful, really.
5: The Rwandan water lilies were put out on display. But one day, there was a discovery. One of these rare flowers had been stolen.
6: And we know the exact number we have, and then suddenly there was one missing, there was a hole in the mud with fingerprints. Then we called the Metropolitan Police just to report it.
3: A police investigation is underway over the theft of a rare and tiny water lily from a glasshouse at London's Royal Botanic Gardens at Kew.
6: So everybody started ringing in, all the robbery in the museum.
7: This water lily was growing in an open pond area, and so relatively easy to grab out of the water.
6: Collectors are collectors, isn't he? When they want something, they will go the extra mile. So I knew that it could happen.
8: And it's thought to be the world's smallest lily, just 1 centimeter wide, and it was virtually extinct.
6: That thing makes you not to want to put important things on display.
5: Despite a police investigation, the thief has never been found. But Carlos says the incident did start an important discussion about conservation.
6: But we also elevate water lilies to the kind of plant pop star level.
5: Even more than saving the Rwandan pygmy water lily, Carlos has discovered a new species of water lily in Australia and made a previously infertile tree pollinate.
6: You know, at least it's just like if I die now, I can say I have done X, Y, and Z, you know, and I was not here just trying to destroy species and wildlife, and I managed to at least in a few occasions either discover something or preventing something from disappearing.
3: Carlos Magdalena, speaking to Saskia Collette at the Royal Botanic Gardens in Kew in 2017. It's thanks to plants that we're all here, of course. Without them, we wouldn't have oxygen to breathe or food to eat. Every calorie we consume can be traced back to them. They also have an important place in modern medicine. So many pharmaceutical drugs are derived from plants. When British composer Helen Anahita Wilson fell seriously ill, she sought musical inspiration in the healing power of plants and created something wonderful. India Rackerson picks up the story.
9: Isn't it funny how objects pass through our hands all the time? I'm talking about just stuff, you know, the bits and bobs of life. What if you stopped and imagined these objects into something else, improvised them a new life, or even heard them differently? Well, that's what British composer Helen Anahita Wilson does. She's a classically trained pianist and musician, but for years she's also been taking the objects of her life and turning them into music, unlocking new ways to describe the world.
10: Some friends and I at school, we had a little ensemble where we do performances with reclaimed front doors and bowls of water and giant phone number books, yellow pages. We were slamming them on the tables, from what I remember, and then using them as percussion instruments. All sorts of things like that, which our teachers weren't very happy about. But we loved it. I loved the idea of making music with instruments that didn't seem like instruments. After music college, I worked professionally as a pianist, and I was focusing mainly on contemporary music, new music. But after a few years, I totally lost the joy that I used to feel. And by chance, I came across a concert. And it was like nothing I had ever heard in my life. It was the most sublime music. I couldn't quite believe what I was hearing, and immediately I was hooked. The vocalist in this concert was Manjusha Kulkarni Patil, and she is a khayal singer, which is a form of classical music from the north of India. It inspired me so much that I then decided to press pause on my career as a pianist to study South Asian classical music. I started a PhD in 2018, and my research was focused on a beautiful classical music festival in Kerala. I was about halfway through my research at the end of 2019, and I'd booked a flight out to India to go and spend the next few months researching the festival, working with musicians, and also doing some performing myself.
9: She was preparing to go, excited, sorting out her packing list, but she never made that flight. Because just 17 hours before she was supposed to board the plane, Helen was in hospital, receiving a shocking diagnosis.
10: I was diagnosed with a very aggressive form of breast cancer, and I was told that I had to go into immediate treatment. I was in my mid-30s at the time, and I was absolutely not expecting this kind of news, this kind of health diagnosis, and I was frightened. I was really frightened.
3: In part two of Outlook, Helen tells us how she turned to nature to try to make sense of her illness. Join us after the break.
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12: Morning. For WMKY, I'm Samantha Morrill with the forecast from the National Weather Service in Jackson. Watch for areas of fog this morning. We have a 30% chance of showers and thunderstorms this afternoon, mostly cloudy skies and a high near 87. That chance of rain continues tonight, a low around 68, and showers and possibly thunderstorms are expected tomorrow, a high in the lower 80s. That chance of rain continues tomorrow night. We'll have a low around 66 degrees.
3: Coming up after the news, it's the Outlook Mixtape B-side with music composed by cancer patient Helen Anahita Wilson using plants that formed the basis of her chemotherapy treatment.
13: I approach the garden almost like an orchestra. I feel like I'm the conductor in some ways, where I'm cueing certain plants at certain times.
3: Turning plants into sonic worlds. After the latest from the BBC World Service newsroom.
14: BBC News with Danielle Yawowiecka. Thousands of people have spent a second night outdoors in Venezuela as rescuers race against time to reach survivors under the rubble after Wednesday's twin earthquakes. A website set up to register the missing lists tens of thousands as unaccounted for. The European Commission is planning to exclude military-age men from Ukraine when it extends its temporary protection directive for Ukrainian refugees. It said the need to protect those fleeing the war remained clear, but had to be balanced with Ukraine's ability to defend itself. Iranian officials say safe passage through the Strait of Hormuz can't be guaranteed under any arrangement that bypasses Tehran. The deputy foreign minister referred to what he called ambiguous arrangements and parallel routes in an apparent reference to Oman, which is allowed passage through the strait along its coast. A court in Germany has sentenced a Saudi man to life in prison for the deadly attack on a Christmas market in Magdeburg in 2024. He was found guilty of murdering a 9-year-old boy and 5 women when he drove into the crowd. The National Statistics Bureau in France says it's been the victim of a cyber attack. The government office says hackers stole the personal data of some 13,000 current and former agency employees. Hundreds of thousands of people in Japan have been ordered to evacuate their homes as 2 tropical storms approach. Dozens of flights have been cancelled. South Korea's former first lady has been sentenced to 7 years in prison for bribery. The court said Kim Gun-hee used her status to sell official positions for luxury goods. The French energy giant EDF says it will provide schools and nurseries with air cooling systems as France swelters through a fierce heatwave. They'll be given some $100 million worth of grants for equipment and projects. Many schools, ill-equipped to deal with the heat, have been forced to close as temperatures peak. BBC News.
3: Hello, I'm Jo Fidgen. Welcome back to the Outlook mixtape and my little patch of paradise, the woodland garden, where I come to recover from the stresses of everyday life by tuning into the bird song and the bee buzz and watching the spiders and the worms and the butterflies go about their business in the long grass. We were hearing the remarkable story of Helen Anahita Wilson in the first half of the program. She's a composer who's always found musicality in everyday objects. But when she became ill with an aggressive form of cancer, it was plants she turned to for inspiration. In 2019, Helen was due to travel to India to study South Indian music when her diagnosis put everything on hold.
15: The disruption to my life was absolutely staggering. My original PhD soon became a little bit of a past dream. There were so many questions at the time. We didn't know if the cancer had spread through my body, but what we did know was that it was growing so fast that I needed chemotherapy as soon as possible. Everything became hour by hour or day by day. My experience was almost like improvising. as well. You couldn't be sure of anything. You couldn't be sure how you were going to feel from 1 hour to the next. At the time, I lived on my own. And this was really difficult at times because I was diagnosed right at the beginning of COVID. And so for my own safety, the more time I spent on my own, the better, really. My mother used to come and stay sometimes, which was a wonderful help. But for all of that first part of the global pandemic, I was pretty much on my own going through all of this treatment in a very extreme and unprecedented time. Having chemotherapy was a really frightening experience for me and extremely difficult. I nearly died several times whilst on chemotherapy. I found myself having to visit A&E quite regularly, unfortunately.
16: It was a terrifying time, and music was Helen's way to cope with the fear, the uncertainty, and the isolation.
15: Returning home after every hospital appointment, which I had over 80 hospital appointments in 2020 alone, one of the first things that I would do would be to come and sit at the piano. It was just music that kind of transported me out of my frightening situation and gave me real joy and escapism.
16: And soon enough, music made its way inside the hospital, where there were new rhythms that Helen could create, new harmonies surrounding her, sounds that she could capture and then reorganize, tones and beats that became both focus and distraction.
15: I think because I was in my 30s at the time, lots of my friends just didn't really know how to cope. And I was probably the first person that they knew who went through something like this. And people used to worry about not knowing what to say. And so much so that actually lots of my friends ghosted me. They just, you know, disappeared. And I spent so much time on my own, not being able to share things with people, you know, like not being able to have even just a little cry with somebody or a little moan, or equally laughing about something really funny that happened in hospital, because, you know, it's a case that all life is there, you know. Sometimes you can have a bit of a dark sense of humor and a giggle with somebody in the chair next to you about something really weird. But just not being able to share that with anybody because you have to wear a mask and you have to keep distance from someone. So another way of coping with the strange surrealness of a hospital, I found, was having a look at everything around me, including the drip bags full of chemotherapy drugs that would drip into my body over the course of a 9-hour session. And I'd have a look on the labels, and there were all sorts of interesting numbers printed on them. So some of them would be my date of birth and my address, and other numbers would be the dosage of the drug or the batch number or the laboratory in which it was made. And it occurred to me that all of these numbers could be transformed into music. And one of the wonderful things about South Asian music is the importance of rhythm and the importance of these time cycles that repeat again and again. So what I decided to do in order to pass the time, I would scribble down little rhythmic compositions made from all of these medical numbers. Some numbers would determine the time cycle, and some numbers would determine these little rhythms that I was able to say out loud and vocalize. And my hand, with the cannula going into the vein, would tap out beats and rhythms. Me? It would wave in the air in these very specific patterns. And I could pass hours and hours in the corner of the hospital ward coming up with my own personal, very special little medical pieces of music. Looking back on past me, who was sat in the corner of the hospital ward, singing and chanting these musical compositions under my breath and waving my hand, and I imagine looking like I was performing incantations in the corner of the hospital. It feels in some ways like a distant memory and also an integral and present part of me, because it transformed so much of my life. There was before cancer and there was after cancer. That woman in the corner of the hospital still informs the way that I think and everything that I do.
16: These compositions that Helen created during her treatment weren't just about coping with the loneliness and the fear. They were a way for her to communicate to others her experiences that were, she felt, so impossible to describe, an experience where sometimes words were just not enough.
15: I found that many diaries and memoirs, texts about cancer, never really rang true for me. Very often we talk about cancer in relation to warfare. We talk about battles won and lost. We talk about survivors, and for me that's quite problematic. I feel that a survivor status is a lauded status that perhaps suggests that for people whose treatment wasn't successful, they're somehow less brave and less brilliant. And that's a very uncomfortable thing for me. And so making music about my experience felt like a kind of testimony, but without ever having to worry about putting it into words. I felt like I could be completely free and completely honest about my experience. And so I started composing a whole variety of pieces that seemed like a new way of telling a story, an opportunity to actually be quite experimental. I spoke with a number of medical researchers and experts, including my own oncologist, and they helped me understand what was going on inside my body. Now, this is one of the ways that I really came to terms with what was happening. I understand that for many people, it's a bit too frightening, or simply it's just too much information to cope with, looking into the biomedical goings-on in your body whilst you're actually going through treatment. But for me, the more I knew, the easier the experience became. Now, I had really no idea that so many chemotherapy drugs actually come from plants. I just thought they were toxic solutions created in a laboratory, and I didn't really understand that there was a connection back to the natural world. And I felt that if I'd known that one of the drugs that I received was actually derived from the same tree that I had in my garden as a child, I would have found that really reassuring and comforting. Especially when I was actually in the hospital, which is such a strange environment. You're under fluorescent lighting. It's a very sterile and weird space to be in. So I started to wonder whether I would be able to compose music using the same plants that many cancer drugs are made from as a way of helping people connect back to nature whilst in the unnatural space of a hospital.
16: Helen went to one of the oldest botanical gardens in Britain, the Chelsea Physic Garden in London.
15: They have an oncology section which grows a whole host of medicinal plants used in cancer treatments. And I started looking into bioelectricity.
10: bioelectricity is a very natural form of electricity which happens in our cells, not just in plants, in animals, in humans. It's really important for wound healing in particular. And I started measuring voltage readings from these plants, and I got streams of numbers. And so to me, whenever I see a stream of numbers, it becomes like a rhythm. It becomes like Steve Reich's drumming patterns. It becomes like Carnatic South Asian rhythmic compositions. And on seeing these bioelectricity readings, I was able not only to compose little rhythmic fragments, I was able to see shapes of melodies. And so I composed a piece of music called Linea Naturalis, which is 45 minutes long, which is the average time it takes for a drip bag to empty and to enter the human body. The piece is made entirely with bioelectrical readings, which I then converted and transformed into sound and developed little fragments of these using techniques from South Asian classical music. I approached the oncology garden at the Chelsea Physic Garden almost like an orchestra. I feel like I'm sort of the conductor in some ways, where, you know, I'm cueing certain plants at certain times or asking them to play a little louder. Each plant gave me very distinct information when I was collecting readings, and they suggested different instruments or different roles in the orchestra. The plant that I absolutely loved working with is the Madagascan periwinkle, which is such a beautiful, delicate pink flower. Now, this plant is really extraordinary in the way that it has transformed survival rates for childhood leukemia. It used to be, very sadly, that 90% of children with leukemia would not survive. And now, thanks to the Madagascan periwinkle, that has completely turned on its head. The readings that I collected, from the petals in particular, were so active and fascinating. The numbers, the data, just immediately seemed really musical. And so I transformed all of this information into melodies played by the harp. And this is really the soloist in the piece. I decided to give it the starring role at the front of the stage. It just became so obvious that that had to be the main melodic part of the piece.

0: Around about the same time that I started making music with plants, my partner decided to have a bit of a career change and move from working in media to working with plants as well. And that was such a lovely time because we could kind of bounce off each other, learning Latin names and all of that kind of thing. It was a really lovely little joint period of discovery.
1: Helen's composition, Linea Naturalis, started off as an experiment, but it ended up being listened to all over the world after she turned it into an album and posted it online.
0: There was one email I received in particular that really stood out in my memory. It was from a Buddhist monk in California who had been looking after the monastery garden for about 20 years or so and had been diagnosed with a brain tumor. And listening to this piece of music whilst in hospital receiving treatment allowed him to reconnect with his garden, which is the most important place for him. And hearing those stories from people who've been so kind to share them with me has been such a surprising and heartwarming privilege. I had really no idea that I would have the opportunity to connect with so many people.
1: Composer and musician Helen Anahita Wilson speaking to Outlook earlier this year. The presenter was India Rackerson. If you'd like to hear more of the music Helen made in the Chelsea Physic Garden, the album is available online and is called Linea Naturalis. No doubt some of you will have experience of the healing power of nature. We would love to hear about it. Do drop us a line, outlook@bbc.com, or send us a voice note on WhatsApp. You'll find the number on our website. Today's producer was fellow gardener Vibeke Venema, who says she has stopped mowing the lawn in order to grow more dandelions. From Vibeke, from me, Joe Fidgen, and from the blackbirds and wood pigeons and chiff-chaffs singing to us from the hedgerow. Thanks for listening.
2: 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This is the story behind one of Mexico's most recognisable songs, a song that has echoed across stages, bars and living rooms for the past 25 years, a song that almost never was, Rata de dos patas.
3: Rata inmunda, animal rastrero, escoria de la vida.
2: We're going back to the year 2000, to the Auditorio Nacional, a huge concert venue in Mexico City. An audience of thousands sits mesmerized by the woman on stage. She's the famous Mexican singer Paquita La del Barrio. And when I say famous, I mean legendary. In her 50s, with cropped blonde hair and red lips, Paquita's wearing a black floor-length gown covered in crystals. Microphone in hand, dark eyebrows furrowed as she sings.
4: The auditorium was absolutely packed. Paquita had this gift. Wherever she appeared, people came.
2: Manuel Eduardo Toscano is sitting in the audience. He's a composer and he's already writing songs for Paquita. But tonight, he spots something.
5: La oigo cantar.
4: I heard her sing, and I noticed that every time she sang a sweet song, people applauded. But
2: Paquita is really famous for singing about heartbreak and betrayal, bold, unapologetic songs that call out macho culture and unfaithful men. And when she sings those songs, the reaction is very different.
4: When she sang Me saludas a la tuya, the people shouted and screamed.
2: Me saludas a la tuya. In English, say hi to yours for me. It sounds polite, but it isn't. Let's say it's more of a sarcastic goodbye. The crowd loves it. It's a light bulb moment for Manuel.
4: People were shouting, and I wondered what would happen if Paquita la del Barrio recorded Rata de Dos Patas for me.
2: Rata de Dos Patas, two-legged rat. Manuel has written a song where the lyrics are made up entirely of insults.
5: Rata inmunda,
4: filthy rat,
5: animal rastrero,
4: crawling animal,
5: escoria de la vida,
4: scum of life,
5: adefesio mal hecho,
4: badly made monstrosity.
2: It's punch after punch without apology. Vermin, poisonous serpents, waste of life. If the audience is screaming now, what if Paquita recorded that? Manuel decides to offer her the song.
4: But what do you think? The next time I saw her, she said, "Son, the song is nice, but I'm not gonna record it because it's too strong."
2: Even for Paquita, Rata de Dos Patas is too much, with its leeches, cockroaches, and hyena from hell. Manuel thinks it's destined to stay in a drawer forever. But Paquita owns a restaurant in Mexico City. It's where she tries out new material. And it turns out she hasn't quite given up on Rata.
4: One day, there was an event with a lot of people in her restaurant, and she sang it. And the applause was massive. Someone told her, "Paquita, you have to record this song." And that's when she decided she was going to do it. And whatever happens, happens.
2: The next time Manuel sees Paquita is at a palenque, one of Mexico's big traditional concert venues. She walks straight over and delivers the news.
4: She said, "Son, it's so good to see you. Yes, I'm going to record the song about the little animals." She told me not to give it to anyone else. She took it, kept it, recorded it.
2: The song about the little animals, Rata de Dos Patas, is released in 2001 and has its first play on radio.
4: They told me, "Your song started playing this morning, and before long, all the other radio stations were asking the record company for it. I don't think it even took 4 or 5 days, maybe I'm exaggerating, say 8, for the song to win over the public. It was already a hit."
2: So, what does Manuel do?
4: At home, we're very fond of celebrating. For the smallest reason, we're celebrating. So we celebrated. But we celebrated even more when the first royalties arrived. Because I expected, for example, I don't know, maybe $10,000. And they went over $100,000. So I said, "Wow, this really is a success."
2: Rata de Dos Patas, a relentless string of insults, becomes Paquita's signature tune and one of Manuel's biggest successes as a composer. It's the ultimate revenge song, and Manuel's instinct was right. It was exactly what audiences wanted. Las otras canciones

0: She says women in the audience would ask her where she gets her lyrics, and she'd tell them from the composer. People were captivated. But there's something else, something Manuel didn't share publicly until years later. Despite becoming an anthem of female empowerment, the true inspiration for the song was not men exactly, but one man, a former president.
1: In those years here in Mexico, we had a president of the republic. The man who was the president at that time was named Salinas de Gortari. People said he wasn't doing things well. That's where the song came from, the idea of the two-legged rat. I had, and still have, a lot of respect for politicians. But I said, well, I'm going to write a song. And that's how it began.
0: Former President Carlos Salinas de Gortari has always defended the record of his administration. Over the years, Manuel and Paquita end up recording more than 80 songs together. Their creative partnership becoming a close friendship. Paquita La Del Barrio died in 2025, but the song she made famous is still everywhere, a karaoke favourite and loved on social media. Rata de dos Patas has been streamed more than 50 million times on Spotify. And Manuel, oh, he's still singing it too.
2: Cuando yo la canto en algún evento,
1: when I perform it at events, that's where I really act it out. When I get to the insults, filthy rat, crawling animal, scum of life, badly made monstrosity. And when I said cockroach, I pretend to crush one under my foot. I love this song like a daughter. That's what I call my songs. And this one has given me enormous satisfaction.
2: Muchas, pero muchas satisfacciones.
0: Manuel Eduardo Toscano lives in the town of Catemaco in the southern Mexican state of Veracruz, and he's still writing music. He was speaking to me, Helen Ledwick, for Witness History.
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4: This is Alex Ritson with the newsroom. International rescue teams arrive in Venezuela as the earthquake death toll rises to at least 235.
5: The weather is completely devastated. We saw hundreds of people on the streets and motorcycles carrying people, injured people, or food or medicine going up and down.
4: Tens of thousands of people are also missing. A spy scandal in Ukraine as a top agent is jailed for passing secrets to Russia. King Charles reveals his $17 million tax bill, although not everyone thinks it's gone far enough.
6: What you're seeing here is a huge amount of detail around the amount of money coming in and from both private and public expenditure, where it's spent and the tax that's paid on it.
4: And tiny Cape Verde celebrates its amazing World Cup campaign. Next target, Saudi Arabia.
7: I think it will not just create motivation around local football. We will also invest part of the FIFA bonus into developing local football.
4: That's the news.
8: BBC News with Danielle Jaworowiecka. Thousands of people have spent a second night outdoors in Venezuela as rescuers race against time to reach survivors under rubble after Wednesday's twin earthquakes. At least 235 people are known to have died, but the final number is expected to be much higher as the extent of the destruction becomes clear. Leopoldo López is an opposition leader living in exile. He says the state response isn't good enough.
9: What people are seeing is the absence of the firefighters, the absence of civil protection, the absence

0: of timely rescue missions. Fortunately, there is an opening to international support. Mexico has sent a quite large mission of support, El Salvador, and the United States as well.
1: A senior Iranian official says safe passage through the Strait of Hormuz can't be guaranteed under any arrangement that bypasses Tehran. In a social media post, the deputy foreign minister referred to ambiguous arrangements and parallel routes, an apparent reference to Oman, which has set up a route through the strait along its coast. Here's David Waddell.
2: Lloyd's List has published transits through the strait since the outset of the Iran war. This week's passages were up sharply after the US and Iran signed a memorandum of understanding, but it's clear the route remains risky. The shipping giant Evergreen's confirmed that one of its vessels was struck in Omani waters on Thursday. No one was hurt and the ship's now left the Gulf. But some are holding back and their operators are nervous about returning to the high-risk waters. There's growing uncertainty over whether Tehran intends to impose maritime tolls on vessels entering or leaving the Gulf, a move that's alarmed shipping operators and insurers.
1: A court in Germany has sentenced a man to life in prison for the deadly attack on a Christmas market in the eastern city of Magdeburg in 2024. He was found guilty of murdering a 9-year-old boy and 5 women. More details from Bethany Bell.
3: The court imposed the maximum sentence on Taleb al-Abdul Mohsen. Prosecutors say he drove through the crowded Christmas market at speed when it was packed with revelers. Prosecutors said Taleb al-Abdul Mohsen, a refugee, planned the attack well in advance and had acted alone. They said his motives were primarily personal. A psychiatric expert said he had a narcissistic personality disorder and an overwhelming need for attention.
1: The National Statistics Bureau in France says it's been the victim of a cyber attack. The government office says hackers stole the personal data of some 13,000 current and former agency employees. It said the breach involved identities, professional information and contact details. Cyber experts say the amount of details stolen could create a significant risk for an administration. World News from the BBC. The European Commission is planning to exclude military-age men from Ukraine when it extends its temporary protection directive for Ukrainian refugees. Some EU members are concerned that an increasing number of arrivals are men of conscription age. The EU Migration Commissioner Magnus Brunner said the extension will protect the families who've built lives in Europe, but it will also take into account Ukraine's evolving defence and recovery needs.
4: Our proposal provides that temporary protection should not be granted to newly arriving persons who are not allowed to leave Ukraine because of their military obligations under Ukrainian law. And this is what Ukraine has asked us to do, and this is what we are doing.
1: Hundreds of thousands of people in Japan have been ordered to evacuate their homes due to the risk of flooding and landslides as two tropical storms approach the country. Typhoon Hagibis is also moving northwards over waters east of the Philippines. Japan Airlines and All Nippon Airways have cancelled 120 flights scheduled for Friday. South Korea's former First Lady Kim Gun-hee has been sentenced to 7 years in prison for solicitation and bribery. The court in Seoul said she'd used her status as a presidential spouse to sell official positions for high-value jewelry, bags and paintings. The transactions are said to have taken place ahead of the inauguration in 2022 of her husband, the now-jailed former President Yoon Suk-yeol. France's state-owned energy giant EDF says it'll give schools, kindergartens and daycare centres millions of dollars for air cooling systems as the country swelters through a fierce heatwave. Some $100 million worth of grants will be provided for equipment and projects. The historic heatwave, which has afflicted a number of Western European countries, is shifting further east. BBC News.
5: Hello, this is Alex Ritson with the newsroom. International rescue teams are arriving in Venezuela to help find survivors trapped under the rubble of collapsed buildings after two powerful earthquakes. The health minister says that at least 235 people have been killed and 4,300 injured. Many more people are feared dead, with others left homeless or too afraid to stay in damaged, unsafe buildings, sleeping in the streets after the disaster. The earthquakes struck on Wednesday evening, a national holiday in Venezuela, which meant more people would have been at home than on a normal weekday. The coastal region of La Guaira, near the capital Caracas, was the worst hit. Enrique Montes was on a family outing to La Guaira when the earth shook.
6: La Guaira is completely devastated. Completely devastated. We saw hundreds of people on the streets and motorcycles carrying people, injured people, or food or medicine going up and down, and trying to organize the traffic in a way that people could evacuate. And I was really, I was gladly surprised how well people were actually helping each other and doing what first responders were supposed to do.
5: Local authorities said they were trying to rescue as many people as possible, but opposition leaders have criticized the government for not doing enough. Freddy Guevara is a former member of the Venezuela National Assembly who was imprisoned under President Nicolas Maduro and is now part of the opposition in exile.
7: The official number doesn't make sense at all. We have open crowdsourcing platforms which that says that we have around 30,000 people missing. We don't know about the deaths. And it's absolutely horrible. We have entire areas of cities that are on the rubble. If you will think that you're looking at Ukraine or Gaza, but not. It's cities of Venezuela that are devastated. And the situation gets worse because it's not just the natural disaster, the earthquake that can happen to everyone. But this is one of the, it's a country that has the first resources on oil in the world. What you're seeing now, people having to work with their bare hands because, you know, firefighters and first responders, no one has tools. There's nothing. That's why everyone is having to send help because, you know, the situation is so dire and so desperate that people are dying not because of the earthquake, but because there was no capacity to respond.
5: For more on the situation, I talked to our America's Online editor, Vanessa Buschluter.
8: The good news is that some of the international teams have arrived in the worst affected areas. So a team from the Mexican military, a Swiss rescue team, and one from El Salvador, all who've got very good expertise in trying to salvage people from these situations. They've got drones, they've got highly trained dogs. A civilian team from Mexico known as the Moles, Los Topos, is also on its way there. They are well known for having the best search dogs, and they have saved many lives in the past.
5: How are hospitals coping?
8: Not very well. As Freddy Guevara was saying there in that interview, the hospitals in Venezuela have for many years suffered from underfunding. Last year, the Venezuelan government only spent 3.5% of its GDP on health, compared that to an average of 10% in most countries worldwide. So you can imagine that they don't have enough medication. In fact, many times when there's a scheduled surgery, people have to bring their own medication with them. So they have to source it, often from relatives who may be living abroad, and send it to them. There's a lack of operating theatres as well. Only 40% of the operating theatres in public hospitals are functioning.
5: Yeah, because as you allude, I mean, this is a country that is already on its knees.
8: That's right. And of course, under the government of Nicolas Maduro, a lot of money was spent on the military. He wanted to buy the loyalty of the military so that there wouldn't be any discontent amongst their ranks. And he didn't spend that money on equipping the police or the rescue services. And that's very noticeable now.
5: Of course, in times gone by, USAID would have been a big part of a rescue operation of this sort. What is the American involvement now?
8: The American involvement will be military, and in fact, a major general has already arrived in the country to coordinate the U.S. response, and several maritime vessels are on their way with badly needed medication. So the response will be swift, the Secretary of State, Marco Rubio, said, and Donald Trump also promised help. You will remember that, of course, the U.S. removed Nicolas Maduro in a military raid, and Donald Trump has often referred to the new government as friendly and doing well, and he is now willing to provide them with help, but in a military format.
5: Vanessa Buschluter. to Ukraine now, and the former head of the counterintelligence service has been convicted of treason and sentenced to life in prison. Dmytro Kozyra was found guilty of passing top secret military information to the Russians. Our global affairs reporter Paul Moss told me what sort of information Colonel Kozyra was passing on.
9: What the Russians mainly wanted to know from him is, how much does Ukraine know about what we're up to? I know that sounds a little confusing, but that's the nature of someone who was effectively a double agent. He was supposed to be snooping on Russia. It turns out he was snooping for Russia. We also know he was telling the Russians about critical infrastructure in Ukraine, the damage their attacks were causing. He also passed on information about the people who were working at the Ukrainian security services. What kind of people were they? Their personalities. Presumably that would be useful for the Russians, because there may be other people within the SBU that they thought they could recruit. Kozyra himself, by the way, was recruited back in 2018. We know that. The Russians recruited him in Vienna, clearly with an eye to the future, and they then kept him as what's called a sleeper, and he was then activated once their invasion began.
10: How was he caught?
9: Well, the SBU are calling it an unprecedented operation, long and complicated. And you can imagine this because, you know, imagine how difficult it was. You've got this man who's working as a senior figure within the SBU with lots of friends and colleagues. They have to investigate him without him finding out. It seems to have focused on a safe house he was using, the communications methods, a phone and an internet router. But it was very important he didn't know he was being investigated for one crucial reason. Once they identified him, the SBU did not immediately arrest him. What they did was rather cleverer. They started feeding him false information, knowing that he would then pass that back to the Russians, who would then use this wrong information.
10: How unusual is this case?
9: Well, it's obviously unusual in the seniority of Colonel Kozyra. I mean, you know, that kind of figure being a spy for the Russians. But in fact, the scale of Russian penetration of Ukraine is pretty remarkable. We know that there have been thousands, maybe 10,000 investigations launched since the invasion. We know that hundreds of people have been successfully prosecuted for spying for Russia. And, you know, maybe we shouldn't be surprised. I mean, first of all, I'm afraid there's no way around it. Ukraine is a country with a high level of corruption. People are bribed to do all sorts of things, and it seems lots of them have been motivated by money. We should say Russians are also pretty seasoned at this kind of thing. They were doing it right the way through the Cold War. We know, for instance, they've used the old method of recruiting people by seduction. I mean, there was an extraordinary story in 2024. A 19-year-old woman, the daughter of a priest, was effectively charmed by a Russian handler. She was going up into the high windows of her father's church, filming Ukrainian troop movements and passing them on. But remember also, there will be people in Ukraine, older people, who remember when they were one country, the USSR. For them, this feels a bit like a civil war. They remember when they were one country. They will have friends and allies in Russia, and perhaps those people also are open to the possibility of spying. Certainly, the scale of it has been a major problem for Ukraine.
5: Our global affairs reporter, Paul Moss. King Charles has become the first UK monarch to disclose his tax bill, revealing that he paid $17 million in the financial year ending April 2025. His son, Prince William, has paid $10 million in tax on his income. Julian Payne is a former communications secretary to King Charles when he was the Prince of Wales.
11: I think the information which has been published today is much more detailed than has ever been available before. The King has had a long history of sharing information around his tax affairs, going all the way back to his time as Prince of Wales. And what you're seeing here is a huge amount of detail around the amount of money coming in, and from both private and public expenditure, where it's spent and the tax that's paid on it.
5: But the financial declarations have drawn criticism that the alleged transparency is only partial. Dan Needle is from Tax Policy Associates, a non-profit think tank.
12: The King is the Crown. The Crown is the government. And so it's a legal and constitutional impossibility for the King to owe tax. But in 1992, there was a controversy about the amount that was spent on repairing Windsor Castle after the fire. And as a result of that, the Queen entered into a funny agreement with the government where she would voluntarily pay something kind of a bit like tax. He should be disclosing what the expenses were. He should be clearer about what is deducted and what isn't. And he should break down between the different taxes rather than one figure, which seems highly opaque.
5: King Charles has paid $40 million in tax since becoming king in 2022. Our correspondent, Tom Simons, told me more about what we'd learned from the accounts.
13: Well, on the tax, we didn't learn much more, and it's worth pointing this out, because as Dan Needle suggests there, this wasn't a tax return that was released by the palace. There were no details of exactly how the king's private income, which is what we're talking about here, private income from investments and property, how that is made up. And we did also hear that the king had made this decision to release the information himself personally, so if you like, following on from the Queen's voluntary agreement to pay tax. But we did hear more about the funding of the royal family. This is the point in the year when the sovereign grant is set, and that is an amount of money paid from the profits of the Crown estate, which is all the estates that the property and investments that the Crown owns. And that number is going to be $182 million for the next year, and it's going to fall to about £100 million. I'm sorry, I haven't had a chance to work out what that is in dollars, but £100 million. That's because the refurbishment work on Buckingham Palace is going to be coming to an end. But that's still double what it was in the years after 2020. So why is it double? Well, partly because of inflation, which isn't taken into account those figures, but also because there is still a lot of modernisation work to be done on the royal palaces, cyber security, for example, and, would you believe, boilers, which need to be replaced, and they're considering replacing them with much more expensive heat exchangers.
10: Yeah, £100 billion, $132 million at today's exchange rates. Tom, separately, it's been revealed that King Charles and Queen Camilla will not move into Buckingham Palace when a refurbishment there that's already cost $430 million is complete next year. Why is that?
13: Well, that is, you're right, this refurbishment includes the rooms that the Queen previously used as her own personal chambers. And so a lot of money's been spent on that. Again, the king has made the decision, we are told. The decision hasn't been explained. But I think I'd imagine that he wants to stay in a property he knows well, Clarence House. It's not very far from Buckingham Palace. And it's not that the palace is not going to be used in future. It is still going to be monarchy HQ, if you like, where all the staff work, where state events happen, where royal events happen. The king will be there a lot. But the upside of him not being there permanently is that they will need sometimes less security, which means they can have more visits. And if they have more visits, they can bring in more money for visits. And some are saying that money should really go to the exchequer, to the government, rather than going back into the monarchy.
10: Why is all this coming out now?
13: Again, it's a bit of a mantra here, but nothing is explained when one hears how these changes happen. I think the royal scandals that have happened, the Prince Andrew scandal, the concerns about royals living in grace and favour accommodation, has prompted an era of transparency that, as we've heard already, it's only partial transparency, and perhaps some would want to see more.
5: Tom Simons. You're listening to the newsroom from the BBC World Service. Stock markets across Asia tumbled on Friday, pulled lower by the region's biggest technology shares. The biggest rout was in South Korea, where the KOSPI, the world's best performing index since the start of last year, fell 8% at one point. Investors appear split on whether the boom in artificial intelligence spending is all but done, or just beginning. I heard more from our business reporter in Singapore, Suranjana Tiwari.
14: The KOSPI, especially in South Korea, has been really volatile in recent weeks and months. And that's largely because South Korea makes a lot of memory chips that are used in the AI build-up in data centers and that sort of thing. Now, today's falls were very significant, more than 8%. And actually, South Korea's KOSPI has a mechanism to curb panic selling when it falls significantly. So that was initiated today because of the steep falls, and the index ended up closing about 5.8% lower. The issue is definitely the questions over the AI investment boom, but Apple also increased prices over in the US on some of its iPads and MacBooks because of the soaring cost of computer chips, and that all comes back to the high demand for chips as a result of the AI boom as well.
10: Yeah, as you say, there are concerns about whether artificial intelligence firms are overvalued. value. But surely no one is seriously suggesting this technology is going to go away.
14: Well, if you look at the investments, that would suggest no. Having said that, it does take time to build out that AI infrastructure, and it takes even more time before AI will start showing those returns on investment, for example, improved productivity, which could ultimately lead to economic growth for countries around the world. So there are still lots of questions and a lot of time, and essentially all these investors are currently putting in money for something that we won't see the returns of many, many years down the line.
10: And there are fears that this could be the start of the popping of a much bigger bubble.
14: Yeah, there's lots of concerns that the AI boom is actually a bubble similar to the dot-com bubble in the 1990s. But, you know, I speak to analysts every single day and they seem to say that, no, this technology is definitely going to produce rewards in the near future. Having said that, there is obviously huge demand. Many chip makers around the world are saying they are unable to meet that demand. The world can't make enough chips to meet that demand. And we're also seeing not just Apple, but also Microsoft increasing prices for its Xbox gaming consoles as a result of those chip shortages and higher costs in general of making the components that go into these new technologies.
10: Suranjana Tiwari. Next to Japan, where many flights are being cancelled and more than a million people have been ordered to evacuate their homes as two separate tropical storms approach the country. Both storms are heading side by side over the Pacific Ocean and are expected to make landfall on the east coast. This could result in a rare phenomenon known as the Fujiwara effect, where two storms interact, making forecasting their movements and strengths more difficult. I heard more from our correspondent, Kurumi Mori, who's in Kyoto.
15: It is pouring rain right now. This morning, I just walked along the river, the Kamo River, which runs along the city, and it was way higher. The water levels are way higher than they normally are. Luckily, it seems like no injuries at all so far. People seem to be staying away, staying safe. 1 million residents across Japan, including about 100,000 here in the Kyoto region alone, have been ordered to move away from their homes and any dangerous bodies of water as river levels just continue to rise here, increasing that risk of flooding and landslides. Government officials clearly a bit worried. We've been checking with the Ministry of Land and Transport, and they say that the severe weather has impacts all across transportation in the country.
10: Yeah, two storms at once. How unusual is this?
15: Yeah, we don't see this very often. I mean, Japan is prone to many natural disasters, unfortunately, but this double storm system is really bringing some heavy rain, strong winds, and it's already hitting southern and western Japan. Forecasters warn that these two storms could cross and interact over the weekend, so in the coming days, to create that phenomenon, the Fujiwara effect. And that would really make the path of both of those storms a bit harder to predict. One bright note on this is that typhoon number 8, the way it was called, has now been downgraded. And some forecasters are saying that it looks like it's getting more loose, it's more weak, which means that the impact potentially could be less than they had feared initially. But another complication I want to add to this mix right now is earthquakes. Japan had a really strong earthquake, 7.2 magnitude in Aomori, which is North Japan, just yesterday. This afternoon, we had another magnitude 5.8 in Chiba, which borders Tokyo, and we had buildings reportedly were shaking. And so Japan just facing a multitude of natural events in just the past few days.
10: And briefly, presumably, Japan is fairly well prepared to cope with this.
15: By and large, I would say yes, as much as one could hope. Over the years, the government officials have really stepped up efforts when it comes to public awareness and alert systems. Generally, people have emergency kits like water, food, and flashlights at home.
10: Back now to the World Cup, where the underdogs Cape Verde have become something of a sensation after holding football giants Spain and Uruguay to a draw. The next match is against Saudi Arabia, and it's an important one because it'll determine whether they go forward to the knockouts. The BBC's Paul Ngie has been along to see how the team trains.
16: At a training facility in the capital Praia, young aspiring players are honing their football skills. They are passing the ball to one another, controlling, shooting, and running around separate parts of a refurbished artificial pitch. Several years ago, football was mostly played on the bare ground, but thanks to the technical support and funding from FIFA, some sports facilities here were modernized.
17: One control, one attempt, so now do two attempts. Let's go.
16: Bola Prafrente Academy founder and head coach Silveria Nedio says such projects are laudable.
17: This training center is living proof that it was built with the future in mind. I started working here in 2010, 2 years or so after the place was opened. I founded the academy, and today kids that were here back then at the age of 8 and 9 are now part of the Blue Sharks team. I never stopped offering training here. I've been doing this for 15 years and haven't trained players in any other facility.
16: Among the key players in the academy is a 12-year-old striker called Gianluca Marcolin, who Coach Nedio describes as a rare case. He may look small for his age, but I'm told he's quick, dribbles well, and has impressive goal-scoring abilities.
17: Football has always been a dream. While growing up, I saw many players playing. I got inspired, I started playing, then I decided to join Bola Frente Academy. The player that inspired me the most since I started playing is Messi. I like him a lot. Without the academy, I wouldn't have played in tournaments, I wouldn't have won the prizes that I got. I believe without it, I wouldn't be the person that I am today.
16: Academies play a crucial role in nurturing young players in the country. But despite efforts from the government and the Football Federation, analysts say more needs to be done to develop the sport locally, including making the Football League more professional. Mario Semedo, president of the Cape Verdean Football Federation, tells me he's got a plan.
18: I think it will not just create motivation around local football, but another advantage of our World Cup participation is that we will also invest part of the FIFA bonus into developing local football. We will boost training, especially in football academies, and improve local competitions. So, this is how we can leverage our World Cup participation.
16: Cape Verde's exploits were perceptible during the World Cup qualifiers, where they edged continental football giants Cameroon. But few people would have imagined they would hold behemoths Spain and Uruguay to a draw at the global tournament. The Blue Sharks play against Saudi Arabia on Friday in a crucial game to book a ticket to the second round. Although the outcome is hard to tell, both sides will likely approach the game with much more intensity.
10: Another incredible match, and that Cape Verde-Saudi Arabia game underway in 12 hours from now. Thanks for listening.
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20: For joining us this morning for the BBC World Service on WMKY. I'm Samantha Morrill with the forecast. Watch for areas of patchy fog this morning. We have a chance of showers and thunderstorms this afternoon and a high near 87 degrees. A chance of rain continues tonight, a low around 68. Then showers and possibly some storms are expected tomorrow, a high in the lower 80s. The BBC World Service continues on WMKY.
21: Coming up next on Business Daily, we're taking stock of the business week with our guests in Frankfurt and Hanoi. A week that's seen record-breaking temperatures across large swathes of Europe and Asia. We'll chat about the impact that's already having on our productivity, whether it be infrastructure disruption or pressure on our outdoor workers. And we'll hear about the Vietnamese brand trying to take the global coffee crown. All that to come after the news.
1: BBC News with Danielle Jawowiecka. Thousands of people have spent a second night outdoors in Venezuela as rescuers race against time to reach survivors under the rubble after Wednesday's twin earthquakes. A website set up to register the missing lists tens of thousands as unaccounted for. Iranian officials say safe passage through the Strait of Hormuz can't be guaranteed under any arrangement that bypasses Tehran. The deputy foreign minister referred to what he called ambiguous arrangements and parallel routes in an apparent reference to Oman, which has allowed passage through the strait along its coast. A German court has sentenced a Saudi refugee to life in prison for an attack on a Christmas market in 2024. Prosecutors said Taleb al-Abdul Mohsen drove at speed through the packed market in Magdeburg, killing five women and a nine-year-old boy. The National Statistics Bureau in France says it's been the victim of a cyber attack. The government office says hackers stole the personal data of some 13,000 current and former agency employees. The European Commission is planning to exclude military-age men from Ukraine when it extends its temporary protection directive for Ukrainian refugees. It said the need to protect those fleeing the war remained clear, but had to be balanced with Ukraine's ability to defend itself. Hundreds of thousands of people in Japan have been ordered to evacuate their homes as two tropical storms approach. Dozens of flights have been cancelled. South Korea's former first lady has been sentenced to 7 years in prison for bribery. The court said Kim Gun-hee used her status to sell official positions for luxury goods. The French energy giant EDF says it'll provide schools and nurseries with air cooling systems as France swelters through a fierce heatwave. They'll be given some $100 million worth of grants for equipment and projects. BBC News.
21: Hello, I'm Will Bain. Welcome to Business Daily. And this week we're taking stock on a week, or maybe we should say reflecting. Oh no, shh, don't say reflecting.
0: It's green.
2: Green with algae floating on top.
22: Right now it's like a murky greenish light blue color.
2: But it's beautiful. I love it. I think it's a disgrace.
23: I think it's fantastic.
21: Pool problems at the Lincoln Memorial Reflecting Pool in Washington, D.C. Carson, it's the scourge of weekend gardeners everywhere with their ponds, right? Algae in the sun.
24: I saw a picture on social media, and it had a banner somewhere over a U.S. highway saying that we can't even win against algae. So it's indeed a nice theme.
21: No, I haven't seen these kind of algae problems before, or the paint job too, which seems to be another issue there in D.C.
25: Yeah, that's a very, very famous, very common problem actually in Hanoi, because we have two big lakes in Hanoi. It turns so green every summer. Yeah, and when I was growing up, they used to send lots of workers just to jump in the lakes to clean them. And I think they have more sophisticated methods, using chemicals and stuff.
21: Well, maybe that's the answer for Mr. Trump and the team at the White House to get it clean this time around. That's the voice of Na Pham, journalist in Hanoi, Vietnam, as she mentions, joining us today alongside Carsten Preske from the multinational bank ING, joining us from Frankfurt in Germany. Let's get into the week then. And it feels like one story has kind of been the talk of it, hasn't it, in many parts of the world.
26: Oh, it's awful. It is absolutely awful.
27: It's unbearable. You cannot breathe. You've got the head turning. You sweat all the time.
28: I think we're going to shut early tomorrow. If it gets too hot, we might shut actually.
21: The heat, Carsten. We've had record temperatures here in Europe. Nara, I know you've had them in Asia as well. It's not just a weather thing. Carsten, I'm looking at Le Monde, the French newspaper here, saying still impacts from previous heat waves, 1.5% on sort of productivity because of the hit to lots of people's working conditions. Serious kind of economic impact to this, as well as it being perhaps just uncomfortable for people.
24: No, but obviously, I think, well, maybe the 1.5% is more for the French people. Just kidding. No, it's obvious. Productivity will go down in all of Europe, clearly, though it might bring people back to the office if they're sweating at home without air conditioning. I think that's one thing. But also remember, Will, that in the past we even saw, if this lasts far too long, we saw that highways were literally melting away, so that the infrastructure will also suffer again, whether it's railways, which can't stand the heat, highways, bridges. And then the final thing is, and like I saw this morning, because you might remember I'm a passionate rower, and I'm rowing in Frankfurt on the Main, which is also transportation waterways, and there hardly are any vessels anymore. And that has nothing to do with the Strait of Hormuz. That has to do with the very low water levels. So we're now also seeing that there will be, again, supply chain disruptions as the vessels can no longer pass the Main and the Rhine River.
21: No, is it a similar picture in Vietnam?
25: In Vietnam, we kind of used to the heat, but you're right, it's very excessive heat at the moment. It feels like 46 degrees today. The main thing for us now is power cuts, because electricity consumption jumps something like 15% and is overwhelmed.
21: So that's people putting their AC on and things like that?
25: That's right. You know, if I remember right, the late Lee Kuan Yew said that the aircon is the greatest invention of all time. But aircons can't cope with this heat, so we suffer from it. And hospitals are actually getting really, really crowded with sick people. So I think it is a major impact on the society and economy.
21: And we've seen this, Carsten, too, haven't we? In Europe, France again, somewhere where they've had rolling kind of power cuts in the west of the country too, that those infrastructure systems, not just the sort of physical transport ones you were talking about, but also, you know, power so key to how all of the modern economy works now, and getting enough of it also having an impact.
24: Definitely. And the French are to some extent lucky because they do have nuclear energy. But indeed now we will, like Nam said, we will see more and more people also getting an AC, which also means more sucking off energy over the summer. So all these things will clearly leave their mark. We're only at the end of June.
21: Yes.
24: This could last a couple of more weeks.
25: No, I think it's going to last until at least September. Vietnam obviously doesn't produce petrol for electricity, so we have to buy it from outside. And with this, we're kind of going to pay a lot more for our power. And that will probably hit people's pockets as well, alongside business aspect of that.
21: Yeah, we're really interested what you're seeing, where you are around the world, and how you're coping. If you run your own business, let us know. businessdaily@bbc.co.uk is our email address. We'd love to hear from you on that. Carsten, let's move away from the heat and look at some domestic matters in Germany. But interesting, because it's a challenge that I think pretty much every modern economy in the world has right now. What to do with aging populations and how to fund the pensions that they need in those ever longer retirements?
24: Well, indeed. And I think this week was really remarkable in Germany, because the government under Chancellor Merz has had a hard time since he came into office. A lot of criticism, not really getting things moving besides big fiscal stimulus. So the entire country has been waiting for reform. And this week we got a big announcement of a nice pension reform. Why am I saying nice? It really looks good on paper, meaning the retirement age will be linked to life expectancy. So gradually moving up, and I think by 2080 we would then have a retirement age of 70. There will also be a kind of top-on of the pay-as-you-go system, but now by a capital markets-funded additional pension scheme that will also be gradually built up. The option for people to go into early retirement will also be cancelled, so no longer getting a pension with 60 or 63. There will also be an attempt to broaden the base of potential contributors by hoping to include at least politicians and also freelancers into the pension system. So all of these things together really mean that this government has now come up with a proposal that would make the pension system financially more sustainable. We're not there yet, it now has to go through Parliament, but the hope is that it will be embraced by Parliament, because the government also knows if they don't manage to get this one through, then they're more or less doomed to fail, and they can actually close the shop.
25: It's actually quite interesting, isn't it? Because Asian countries actually have been dealing with aging society problem for so many years. But what I see here is, like, we actually, in Vietnam, for example, we are going to lower the pension age. I mean, the age that you can actually receive the government subsidized on from 75 to 70. So I wonder why it happens that way. I mean, we do actually send lots of young laborers to, say, South Korea, Taiwan, Japan, and other countries. So maybe that helps, because Vietnam's population is relatively young.
24: Yeah, but that, I think that also shows that, you know, the country and the Vietnam has become more prosperous in the economy, because you said 75, so from 75 to 70. To me, this is rather a sign that you guys actually think that you can afford it, and that there is enough prosperity to actually pay for it. So that, you know, to me is a good sign. I think in Europe, on average, we are somewhere 63 to 65. And we have also, as demographic change is hitting the entire continent, something needs to change. And one screw to turn is clearly the retirement age.
25: 70 is the new 50.
0: I'm not sure I want to be doing this job there, but don't tell my bosses that at 70. I'm with the French on an early retirement on that. You're listening to Taking Stock on Business Daily from the BBC World Service. And today we're in the company of Na Pham, journalist in Hanoi, Vietnam, alongside Carsten Bresky from the multinational bank ING. Carsten's joining us from Frankfurt. Right, it's that time of the week where we get our guests to give us some of their heroes and villains of the business week. I'm going to save one of the villains because it's something we've talked a little bit about already. But Nah, give us an upbeat one, first of all, a hero, because coffee is your choice.
25: Yes, coffee is my choice. And on Friday, there will be a big coffee festival in Singapore. And there will be a woman that has been spearheading efforts to promote Vietnamese coffee overseas. And she's my hero for today's program. Her name is Le Huang Diep Thao, and she's the CEO of King Coffee. I wonder whether you guys have heard about the brand.
0: I've not, no.
25: King Coffee is basically a very big manufacturer of coffee and coffee products. And they are actually selling coffees to 150 destinations in the world. Well, hopefully you'll be able to buy it in the UK soon. But mostly instant coffee, because Vietnam is the biggest Robusta coffee producer in the world. So that is actually mostly used for instant coffee. And Thao, the woman, she's been trying to find ways to promote other products as well. So to make sure that people understand, appreciate, and buy more Vietnamese coffee. Under her leadership, they have just set up a so-called World Coffee Alliance with 21 countries joining in, and hopefully they will be able to support each other to make coffees better and sell more coffees to other countries.
0: Vietnamese wouldn't be, you know, Ethiopian, Kenyan, some of the South and Central American brands I can think of as sort of coffee producers. Vietnamese, not one that leapt to the top of my head.
24: I will definitely check it out, because I am indeed a full coffee addict. I wrote it down already, Nan, so I might be another buyer of this fantastic coffee. So I definitely need to check it out.
0: One place you won't want that coffee, Carsten, is out and about on the railways. Slightly beleaguered, I think we can use that word, can't we, for Germany's national rail system, Deutsche Bahn. It was in the headlines during another football tournament, actually, wasn't it, during the Euros a couple of years ago. It had been a big priority for the Merz government to turn around. Back in the news, though, or certainly back on your Twitter feed this week.
24: And I was even lucky. Indeed, it is my villain of the week, because you saw I was actually part of it. I think it was Tuesday evening. I was just traveling from Frankfurt to Dusseldorf, which should take not more than 70 minutes. It took me 2.5 hours. And even better, I had a sauna for free, because there was no air conditioning functioning on the train. And as a good bank economist, I was there dressed as a good banker, wearing my suit.
0: Oh, no.
24: And really sweating like hell. Unbelievable.
0: No, you can see us Northern Europeans are really struggling with this.
24: Now we'll be laughing about us.
25: Disconcerting news, actually, because in Hanoi, they are considering to build the first speed rail, and they're pitching for contractors from other countries. So, I mean, listening to you guys, I think they should probably stop it before heat waves come and destroy it.
0: Yeah, we might not be the best advocates for the European bids in that. I'm sure something we will cycle back to in the future. Something that's been an ongoing theme of the last few weeks, isn't it, on the programme, when Rahul has been chatting with our panellists about this, has been what's been going on in the world of technology stocks. It's been a particularly volatile week this week, though, across global markets.
3: We have liftoff for the SpaceX IPO. History being made on Wall Street to a crowd at the NASDAQ market site in Times Square.
4: The space and AI firm has officially made history on its $75 billion IPO, debuting with a market value of $1.7 trillion ahead of its first day of trading.
6: SpaceX not giving the bulls much to cheer about, off 10% today, down 3 days straight. It hit a high of 225 last week and is back to 165.
7: The stock has already fallen as much as 30% in just a few days.
0: So there you go, SpaceX, it went to the moon, as the people on social media sites like to say about stocks when they take off. And then Carsten has rejoined us back on Earth, perhaps on our very hot railways again. What's your take about what's kind of gone on this week from a markets perspective full stop.
24: It's tricky, Will. So there's one tactical explanation for the SpaceX story, and that is that we also had the announcement, so after the IPO, so going to the stock market, that SpaceX would also issue bonds in order to get more money in. And this is clearly watering down the value of the stocks they just issued a week ago. So that is one reason, just a very specific SpaceX reason. But the other one is we also had, for example, South Korean semiconductor producers losing a lot this week. So there is nervousness, there is high volatility, and especially now when it comes to tech, AI, there is enormous nervousness. I also don't hold this crystal ball to tell you how this will evolve. I'm not allowed even to give you any investment advice, but it is obvious when you see a market with so much fluctuation, so much volatility, nervousness is there. We know that there will be more investments needed to implement AI, and I personally think that AI will be the technology that will continue to disrupt the real economy. So the theme will be there.
25: There's somewhat a different picture in this end of the world, though, because, I mean, I could see that the TSMC, the famous chips company in Taiwan, their shares actually rose quite a lot. So I think, you know, that actually depends on the market, I think. I'm not talking about Vietnam's market, because the Vietnamese stock exchange is somewhat isolated and not really connected somehow to the world. So it stays unaffected. But I think...
0: Yeah. We should say now, you spend a lot of your time when you're not in Hanoi working in Taiwan as well, don't you? And it's kind of been a good case study for riding this kind of volatility. So is it, I hear what you're saying about TSMC's shares right now, but is that a worry for the Taiwanese government full stop? Just the fact that it's been up and down so much, and we saw Micron on the day we're talking as well, US chip maker rallying massively too. It's the swings rather than the downward trend, right, that feels like the complicated bit?
25: Yeah, I think they actually are enjoying it a bit, actually, because, I mean, TSMC is so brilliant. I mean, they said, last week, someone from the government said that nothing can be compared to TSMC. So, yeah, they're happy about that. And the Taiwan benchmark just went down a little bit, but then rose up again. So I don't think that sentiment actually is reflected very widely in Taiwan.
0: Really interesting. Well, that is clearly going to be something that's going to be continued to talk about across our programs, Business Daily and World Business Report here on the World Service in the coming week. What else do we think, guys? I'm very interested looking across now that the price of oil, our editor Justin was flagging this up this morning, back now below where it was before the US and Israel's war in Iran. What does that tell us, Carsten? Do you think it's pressure easing, or is it still in wait-and-see mode?
24: Yeah, that's very interesting. Well, to some extent, it should help Vietnam, you know, at least with these energy prices now to get all these.
25: Definitely. I think it's
24: working.
25: Great news.
24: Exactly.
25: Because we can afford more air conditioning
24: power. Exactly.
25: So that's the only thing I can think of at the moment.
24: There are clear benefits to it. I must say, Will, I'm still a bit skeptical, but maybe this is the German in me. I also checked with our oil commodity or oil expert at ING, and for us, this is still too good to be true. Because think about it. There are still the mine in the Strait of Hormuz. And we're still talking about insurers trying to find new premium. You know, how costly will it be to get the vessels through the strait? We're still far from certain that we will get a successful deal between the US and Iran. So to us, I think the market has, you know, got carried away a little too much. It means I think we still expect prices to go up a little bit from the current levels towards year end. If we're wrong, we will all applaud, because lower energy prices are not only good for Vietnam. If this continues and if the energy prices stay where they are and even go lower, well, fantastic stuff. You know, you can fill up your car again a bit cheaper than before. I mean, European industry will also applaud. So obviously, if this comes earlier and faster than we expected, it's a nice tailwind.
0: Yeah, and still things to build back as well. Literally, as we've been speaking, a note on our internal system here in the UK from my colleague Kevin Peachey, who's one of our domestic business correspondents. The amount of money owed by UK consumers to energy suppliers has risen to a new record high of £4.79 billion, so well over $5 billion. So you can see that even if the deal holds, as Carsten says, still lots of challenges for households right around the world. Just about it for us, guys. Thanks so much for your time. Really appreciate it. Na Pham in Hanoi
21: Vietnam, and Carsten Bresky from ING in Frankfurt. And remember, to never miss an episode, do subscribe to Business Daily wherever you get your podcasts. And while you're there, we are trying a few new things on the feed, as you may well have noticed, so we would really appreciate a review, or a five-star one would be brilliant. And if you have time to write us a little review about what you liked, that would be fantastic too. It does help more people to find the podcast. But thanks so much for listening.

0: 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This is the story behind one of Mexico's most recognisable songs, a song that has echoed across stages, bars and living rooms for the past 25 years, a song that almost never was, Rata de dos patas.
1: Rata inmunda, animal rastrero, escoria de la vida, a veces...
0: We're going back to the year 2000, to the Auditorio Nacional, a huge concert venue in Mexico City. An audience of thousands sits mesmerized by the woman on stage. She's the famous Mexican singer Paquita La del Barrio. And when I say famous, I mean legendary. In her 50s, with cropped blonde hair and red lips, Paquita's wearing a black floor-length gown covered in crystals. Microphone in hand, dark eyebrows furrowed as she sings.
2: The auditorium was absolutely packed. Paquita had this gift. Wherever she appeared, people came.
0: Manuel Eduardo Toscano is sitting in the audience. He's a composer, and he's already writing songs for Paquita. But tonight, he spots something.
3: La oigo cantar.
2: I heard her sing, and I noticed that every time she sang a sweet song, people applauded. But
0: Paquita is really famous for singing about heartbreak and betrayal, bold, unapologetic songs that call out macho culture and unfaithful men. And when she sings those songs, the reaction is very different.
2: When she sang Me Saludas a la Tuya, the people shouted and screamed.
0: Me saludas a la tuya. In English, say hi to yours for me. It sounds polite, but it isn't. Let's say it's more of a sarcastic goodbye. The crowd loves it. It's a light bulb moment for Manuel.
3: La gente berriaba.
2: People were shouting, and I wonder what would happen if Paquita La del Barrio recorded Rata de dos patas for me.
0: Rata de dos patas, two-legged rat. Manuel has written a song where the lyrics are made up entirely of insults.
3: Rata inmunda.
2: Filthy rat.
3: Animal rastrero.
2: Crawling animal.
3: Escoria de la vida.
2: Scum of life.
3: Adefesio mal hecho.
2: Badly made monstrosity.
0: It's punch after punch without apology. Vermin, poisonous serpent, waste of life. If the audience is screaming now, what if Paquita recorded that? Manuel decides to offer her the song.
2: But what do you think? The next time I saw her, she said, "Son, the song is nice, but I'm not going to record it because it's too strong."
0: Even for Paquita, Rata de dos Patas is too much, with its leeches, cockroaches, and hyena from hell. Manuel thinks it's destined to stay in a drawer forever. But Paquita owns a restaurant in Mexico City. It's where she tries out new material. And it turns out she hasn't quite given up on Rata.
2: One day, there was an event with a lot of people in her restaurant. And she sang it. And the applause was massive. Someone told her, "Paquita, you have to record this song." And that's when she decided she was going to do it. And whatever happens, happens.
0: The next time Manuel sees Paquita is at a palenque, one of Mexico's big traditional concert venues. She walks straight over and delivers the news.
2: She said, "Son, it's so good to see you. Yes, I'm going to record the song about the little animals." She told me not to give it to anyone else. She took it, kept it, recorded it.
0: The song about the little animals, Rata de dos Patas, is released in 2001 and has its first play on radio.
2: They told me, "Your song started playing this morning, and before long, all the other radio stations were asking the record company for it. I don't think it even took 4 or 5 days, maybe I'm exaggerating, say 8, for the song to win over the public. It was already a hit."
0: So, what does Manuel do?
2: At home, we are very fond of celebrating. For the smallest reason, we're celebrating. So we celebrated. But we celebrated even more when the first royalties arrived. Because I expected, for example, I don't know, maybe $10,000. And they went over $100,000. So I said, wow, this really is a success.
0: Rata de dos patas, a relentless string of insults, becomes Paquita's signature tune and one of Manuel's biggest successes as a composer. It's the ultimate revenge song, and Manuel's instinct was right. It was exactly what audiences wanted.
2: The other songs were sweet in parts. First I hit you, then I soothe you. First I make the wound, then I apply the medicine. But here, no. Here it was blow after blow after blow. And women loved that more than anything. With that song, women turned Paquita into something else. They called her the defender of women.
3: La defensora de las mujeres.
0: And it doesn't stop at Mexico. The song finds fans across Latin America and beyond. This is Paquita speaking to TV Azteca in 2014.
4: Me decían las españolas. Oye, chica,
0: she's talking about her first visit to Spain.

0: and still have a lot of respect for politicians. But I said, well, I'm going to write a song. And that's how it began.
1: Former President Carlos Salinas de Gortari has always defended the record of his administration. Over the years, Manuel and Paquita end up recording more than 80 songs together. Their creative partnership becoming a close friendship. Paquita La del Barrio died in 2025, but the song she made famous is still everywhere, a karaoke favourite and loved on social media. Rata de dos Patas has been streamed more than 50 million times on Spotify. And Manuel, well, he's still singing it too.
2: Cuando yo la canto en algún evento,
0: when I perform it at events, that's where I really act it out. When I get to the insults, filthy rat, crawling animal, scum of life, badly made monstrosity. And when I say cockroach, I pretend to crush one under my foot. I love this song like a daughter. That's what I call my songs. And this one has given me enormous satisfaction.
2: Muchas, pero muchas satisfacciones.
1: Manuel Eduardo Toscano lives in the town of Catemaco in the southern Mexican state of Veracruz, and he's still writing music. He was speaking to me, Helen Ledwick, for Witness History.
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I'm Tyler Klein, and this is Living Classical. Juhi Bansal's Land of Waking Dreams begins in the desert backcountry under a night sky. Pointillistic stars, shifting blues, wind across open plateaus. Written for solo piano, the piece moves through that murky nightscape the way the eye moves across darkness, slowly finding shapes. That's coming up this hour, as well as pieces by Margaret Brouwer, Alex Dowling, and lots others.

The second of Curtis Stewart's 24 American Caprices, a set of solo violin snapshots of American recorded music in the tradition of Paganini, takes Dolly Parton's 9 to 5 as its inspiration, dancing between flights of fantasy and fastidious settings of the original. Violinist Ty Murray performs.

The second of Curtis Stewart's 24 American Caprices, that one inspired by Dolly Parton's 9 to 5, and performed by violinist Ty Murray. Well, commissioned during the pandemic to be streamed with each musician recording their own part from home, together and yet not together, Margaret Brouwer's Parallel Isolations moves it through the emotions of that experience. Nervous tension, moments of happiness, depression, lethargy, until anxiety creeps back in and builds to a frenetic blur. The isolation was both the condition of the piece's making as well as its subject. Flutist Benjamin Smolin, violinist Dennis Kemm, cellist Warren Haggerty, and pianist Orly Shaham perform Parallel Isolations by Margaret Brouwer.

Margaret Brouwer's Parallel Isolations, performed by flutist Benjamin Smolin, violinist Dennis Kim, cellist Warren Haggerty, and pianist Orly Shaham. I'm Tyler Klein, and you're listening to Living Classical, a program sharing the music being written now by the composers and performers shaping classical music today. You can learn more about the show on our website. That's livingclassicalradio.com. Irish composer Alex Dowling's Breathers is a string quartet album built around a single premise. Each piece is designed to guide your breathing through a different meditation technique, the contours of the music shaping the breath itself. Dowling came to the project through his own practice. He had been using breathwork meditation to manage health issues, usually in silence, and eventually decided to write something that could serve as a backdrop for going deeper. Cloud White Loops, Slow Exhale, is built on a pattern of short inhales and long exhales, a technique meant to activate the vagus nerve and calm the nervous system. Each piece begins with the inhale, and the title is a quiet instruction. This is a performance with Kaleidoscope Chamber Orchestra's String Quartet.

Kaleidoscope Chamber Orchestra String Quartets performing that moment from Alex Dowling's Breathers, titled Cloud White Loops, Slow Exhale. Well, inspired by the night sky seen from the desert backcountry, Jui Bansal's Land of Waking Dreams borrows the shapes and colors of a murmuring nightscape, pointillistic stars, murky clouds, whistling wind across open plateaus, and silence along with deep resonance. Originally commissioned by Piano Spheres for pianist Nick Gerpe, extended techniques widen the piano's palette to meet the scale of that landscape. Pianist Andrew Hamill performs it here as part of her commissioning project responding to the climate crisis, an open call that drew works from more than 170 composers in 35 countries.

0: Pianist Anne Duhamel performing Land of Waking Dreams by Juhi Bansal. I'm Tyler Klein, and coming up on Living Classical, a solo flute piece born from Poetry and Identity, a morning rag for English horn, and a quintet built around the bond between two people.
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Well, a poem by non-binary poet Will Ferris connected with Yoshi Weinberg at a moment of personal significance, having recently come out as non-binary and discovering a new relationship with body and identity. "Some People Are Flowers" is the piece that grew from that encounter, beginning with a brief desire for intimacy and closeness, moving into a struggle with being, and finally exploding into a conflict of pain and joy. The poem's words appear throughout the score, shaping the performer's interpretation from the inside, while the flute is pushed through its full expressive range, multiphonics, timbral trills, aeolian sounds, as well as key and lip percussion. Flutist Joshua Stein performs "Some People Are Flowers" by Yoshi Weinberg.

Music of Yoshi Weinberg, a piece called Some People Are Flowers, performed by flute soloist Joshua Stein. Well, Meera Gudapati's Ashakiran, meaning Ray of Hope, is rooted in Hindustani Indian classical music, specifically Rag Bhairavi, a morning rag traditionally performed in the early hours. The piece opens in a slow awakening, melancholic vocal lines on the English horn interrupted by echoes of tabla before moving into a lively ghat, a kind of cyclical phrase the performer embellishes with growing rhythmic variations, and closing in meditative improvisation. Gudapati is a flutist and composer who serves as co-principal flute with a U.S. Coast Guard band, and she wrote this piece for English horn player Lauren Williams. This is Ashakiran, Ray of Hope, by Meera Gudapati, performed by English horn soloist Jacqueline LeClaire.

English horn soloist Jacqueline LeClair performed Asha Kiran, Ray of Hope by Meera Gudapati. Well, Anne Drummond's piece Quintet for Two is built around the duo of cello and clarinet, Dave Egger and Tasha Warren, joined by flute, guitar, and percussion to make five distinct kinds of sounds. The pairing carries a personal reference, the connection between mother and child, and between Drummond's own twin daughters. World rhythms, romantic lyricism, and improvisation move through each section as an intimate, playful dialogue between those paired voices. This is clarinetist Tasha Warren and cellist Dave Egger, joined by guitarist Phil Faconti, percussionists David Schomer and Keita Ogawa, and the composer playing flutes. This is Quintet for Two by Anne Drummond.

0: Music of Anne Drummond, her Quintet for Two, featuring clarinetist Tasha Warren with cellist Dave Egger. They were joined by guitarist Phil Faconti, the composer on flutes, and percussionists David Schomer and Keita Ogawa, closing out this hour of the show. 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
1: Welcome to Davies Symphony Hall for another broadcast concert by the San Francisco Symphony. I'm Rick Malone, and tonight you'll hear the world premiere of a piece inspired by the natural world and the danger it faces from climate change. You'll also hear music by Sibelius that redefined what a symphony could be, and Richard Strauss's musical portraits of two of history's most infamous characters. Richard Strauss began writing his musical portrait of Don Juan in 1885, while he was also working on a treatment of Shakespeare's Macbeth. He clearly treated this project more seriously and more enthusiastically. On their own merits, Don Juan is one of Strauss's more famous pieces, while hardly anyone plays or hears Macbeth these days. Strauss's direct inspiration for Don Juan was a dramatic poem written in 1844 by Nicholas Lenau, who also wrote the version of Faust which inspired Liszt. The music follows Don Juan through a succession of conquests to his final duel with the son of a nobleman he had killed earlier. The Don knows he could easily win the duel, but he chooses to die, declaring in the poem that the fuel is all consumed and the hearth is cold and dark. And you hear the applause for Esa-Pekka Salonen, music director of the San Francisco Symphony. He'll open this concert by leading them in the symphonic poem Don Juan by Richard Strauss.

The Sordid Tale and Sad Death of Don Juan, as set to music by Richard Strauss. The San Francisco Symphony was led by music director Esa-Pekka Salonen. Esa-Pekka Salonen is completing his fifth and final season as music director of the San Francisco Symphony. He is also the conductor laureate of the Los Angeles Philharmonic, where he was music director from 1992 until 2009, the Philharmonia Orchestra, where he was principal conductor and artistic advisor from 2008 until 2021, and the Swedish Radio Symphony Orchestra. As a composer, his music appears on releases from Sony, Deutsche Grammophon, and Decca. His piano concerto, violin concerto, and cello concerto all appear on recordings he conducted himself. In a moment, Esa-Pekka Salonen will return with a symphony that was a farewell both for its composer and for its musical style. You're listening to a broadcast concert by the San Francisco Symphony from Davies Symphony Hall. I'm Rick Malone. Jean Sibelius began his Seventh Symphony in 1918, describing it in his diary as joy of life and vitality with appassionata. When he finished it 6 years later, it had acquired a very different kind of passion. It was his last symphony and one of his last works altogether, and in many ways it was his farewell to the traditional symphonic structure of the 18th and 19th centuries. As music moved into the impressionism of Debussy, the expressionism of Stravinsky, and tonal experiments of Schoenberg and Webern, Sibelius' Seventh Symphony was as far as he would or could go in that direction. Sibelius' Sixth Symphony was austere and tightly structured, but this work takes those concepts even further. The piece is in a single movement, built around scales and semitones, and there is no thematic development in the traditional sense. The notes themselves are like seeds around which symphonic crystals form, growing thicker and more impenetrable until, as commentator Scott Fogelsong says, the symphony does not so much end as freeze solid. Once again, you hear the applause for music director Esa-Pekka Salonen on stage to lead the San Francisco Symphony in the Symphony No. 7 by Jean Sibelius.

0: You just heard the Symphony No. 7, completed in 1924 by Jean Sibelius. Esa Pekka Salonen led the San Francisco Symphony. Even though this was Sibelius' last symphony, it wasn't meant to be. Sibelius evidently had completed some sketches for an 8th symphony and kept tantalizing conductors and commentators with predictions of when he would finish it. But in the end, he never did. Sibelius' wife wrote that in the 1940s her husband collected a huge pile of manuscripts in a laundry basket and threw them all in the fire. It's more than likely that whatever might have existed of an 8th symphony at that point went up in flames. I'll be back in a moment with the second half of this concert by Esa Pekka Salonen and the San Francisco Symphony, the world premiere of a piece that combines sounds from the orchestral world with the natural to remind us of what is disappearing before our eyes.
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0: Celebrate Independence Day at Freedom Fest in downtown Moorhead on Saturday, June 27th. 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
1: Welcome back to Davies Symphony Hall for the second half of this broadcast concert by the San Francisco Symphony with music director Essa Pekka Salonen. I'm Rick Malone. Gabriella Smith grew up here in the San Francisco Bay Area, playing and writing music, hiking, backpacking, and volunteering on a songbird research project at Point Reyes National Park, as well as with the John Adams Young Composers Project. The piece you're about to hear was commissioned by the San Francisco Symphony in 2024. The composer says, "It feels incredibly special to work with the orchestra because I grew up hearing them perform," end quote. Most of Gabriella Smith's work is inspired by the sounds of the natural world, and in particular by what she calls the pleasure of being part of something bigger, her work on finding solutions to the climate crisis. This piece is called Rewilding, after Smith's work in ecological restoration, turning areas transformed by humans back into functioning natural ecosystems. To musically evoke the sounds of the outdoors, like, say, a chorus of frogs, Smith calls for unusual uses of traditional instruments, some entirely of her own invention. She also contrasts the orchestra's sounds with playful uses of found objects like tea strainers, chopsticks, mixing bowls, bicycle parts, and for bulk foods like walnuts to be swirled in metal bowls by the percussionists, all to remind us of what is disappearing before our eyes and what we might be able to do about it. And now here is the San Francisco Symphony's music director, Essa Pekka Salonen, to lead them in the world premiere of Gabriella Smith's Rewilding.

You've just heard the world premiere of Gabriella Smith's Rewilding. The piece was commissioned by the San Francisco Symphony, which was conducted by music director Esa-Pekka Salonen. And now Esa-Pekka Salonen welcomes composer Gabriella Smith to the stage. Gabriella Smith says about her recent compositions, quote, "We are up against this narrative driven for decades by fossil fuel companies that tells us environmentalism is only about sacrifice and individual action. Our job in the climate movement is to show people that climate action is actually about joy and community, courage, persistence, dedication, hard work, but also imagination and creativity, community and love," end quote. After growing up here in the Bay Area, Gabriella Smith studied at the Curtis Institute and Princeton University and has held residencies with the Nashville Symphony, Copeland House in New York, and the Instituto Sacatar in Brazil. You can hear more of her music on her 2021 album, Lost Coast. In a moment, Richard Strauss's musical portrait of another of history's most notorious characters. You're listening to a broadcast concert by the San Francisco Symphony from Davies Symphony Hall. I'm Rick Malone. Till Eulenspiegel is one of the most famous gadflies in literary history. He was the archetype of the shrewd peasant who holds his own against a stuffy bourgeoisie and a repressive clergy through his coarse and sometimes brutal pranks. There was a real Till who lived in Germany in the 14th century, and stories about his adventures began appearing in print soon after his death. Richard Strauss knew the stories, and he had originally planned to write an opera about Till, but after a couple of false starts, he gave up and instead turned his ideas into a tone poem, which he finished in 1895. Strauss said publicly that there was no real program to the piece, other than the violin and the horn at the beginning, introducing Till's two signature themes, and the final episode of Till's arrest and hanging, although you will hear the solo violin imitating one of Till's most infamous escapades, in which he climbed the church steeple and relieved himself. Once again, here is Esa-Pekka Salonen, music director of the San Francisco Symphony, to lead them in Richard Strauss's Till Eulenspiegel's Merry Pranks.

Till Eulenspiegel's Merry Pranks by Richard Strauss. Esa-Pekka Salonen led the San Francisco Symphony. Unlike Till Eulenspiegel, Esa-Pekka Salonen is the recipient of many major awards. Most recently, he was awarded the 2024 Polar Music Prize. In 2020, he was appointed an honorary Knight Commander of the Order of the British Empire by the Queen of England. And incidentally, the real Till Eulenspiegel was not hanged the way Strauss portrayed him in the music. He died peacefully in his bed in the year 1350. Joshua Bell is the violin soloist, and Herbert Blumstedt leads the San Francisco Symphony. Recorded live at Davies Symphony Hall in February 1993, this is the Violin Concerto No. 2 by Sergei Prokofiev.

The Violin Concerto No. 2 by Sergei Prokofiev. Joshua Bell was the violin soloist, and Herbert Blumstedt led the San Francisco Symphony, recorded live at Davies Symphony Hall in February 1993. You've been listening to a broadcast concert of the San Francisco Symphony from Davies Symphony Hall, featuring the world premiere of Gabriella Smith's 2024 San Francisco Symphony Commission, Rewilding. You also heard the Symphony No. 7 by Sibelius and the symphonic poems Don Juan and Till Eulenspiegel's Merry Pranks by Richard Strauss. These broadcast concerts are produced by the San Francisco Symphony, and music director Esa-Pekka Salonen, president Priscilla B. Geeslin, and chief executive officer Matthew Spivey. This broadcast was recorded by John Johansson and edited by Jason O'Connell, and the program notes were adapted from those written by Allegra Chapman, James M. Keller, and Michael Steinberg. 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Thank you for listening. And I hope you'll join us for the next broadcast concert by the San Francisco Symphony. 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

0: BBC News with Eileen McHugh. Venezuela's interim president, Delcy Rodriguez, says nearly 600 people are now known to have died when two huge earthquakes struck on Wednesday. She said around 3,000 others had been injured and that the military was taking control of the most affected areas. Eli Garcia is in the capital, Caracas, and told the BBC that officials had been slow to react.
1: The people in the local community who were rescuing others and are helping each other. My husband is right now delivering aid, including clothing, food, and medicine, and drinking water. That's what all our friends are doing, gathering donations and taking them to La Guaira.
0: Thousands remain unaccounted for. The United Nations says more than 1,000 international search and rescue workers have been deployed. President Trump's former national security adviser, John Bolton, has pleaded guilty to mishandling sensitive national security information. Mr. Bolton described the information as an electronic diary entry that he shared with two members of his family. He has been a staunch critic of Donald Trump. Kelly Hayes is the U.S. attorney for the District of Maryland.
2: Mr. Bolton faces a maximum sentence of up to 5 years in prison, followed by a term of up to 3 years of supervised release. He will also pay a fine of $2.25 million and will forfeit his pension under the HISS Act.
0: The authorities installed by Russia in Crimea have declared a state of emergency as Ukraine intensifies its attacks on the annexed peninsula. The Moscow-appointed governor of Crimea said in a social media post the move would facilitate decision-making to ensure stable operations, but did not specify what this meant in practice. Amid increased Ukrainian drone attacks, Crimea, a popular Russian holiday destination, has already suspended tourism and summer camps for children. A Saudi refugee has been sentenced to life imprisonment in Germany for an attack on a Christmas market in the eastern city of Magdeburg in 2024. More details from Bethany Bell.
3: The court imposed the maximum sentence on Taleb al-Abdulmohsen. Prosecutors say he drove through the crowded Christmas market at speed at around 7 in the evening when it was packed with revelers. A 9-year-old boy and 5 women were killed. Prosecutors said Taleb al-Abdulmohsen, a refugee, planned the attack well in advance and had acted alone. They said his motives were primarily personal. A psychiatric expert said he had a narcissistic personality disorder and an overwhelming need for attention. Taleb al-Abdulmohsen told the court he'd been motivated because of conflicts with the German authorities.
0: This is the latest world news from the BBC. Air France has suspended its flights to and from Kinshasa, the capital of the Democratic Republic of Congo, after a passenger tested positive for Ebola. The airline says it's working with the Congolese health authorities to improve screening for the virus at Njuli International Airport. Earlier this week, a Congolese doctor who took part in the Ebola response in the eastern province of Ituri tested positive after arriving in France. He's the first confirmed case of Ebola in France. The National Statistics Bureau in France says it's been the victim of a cyber attack. The government office says hackers

0: stole the personal data of some 13,000 current and former agency employees, said the breach involved identities, professional information, and contact details. Cyber experts say the amount of details stolen could create a significant risk for an administration. The Tanzanian government has ordered the suspension of all political gatherings until further notice, citing security concerns and the risk of public disorder. It comes amid reports of planned demonstrations calling for democratic reforms and accountability for the deadly suppression of protests after last year's election. Our correspondent Alfred Lastek reports.
1: Addressing the parliament in the capital, Dodoma, Home Affairs Minister Patrobas Katambi said he had instructed the police to stop issuing permits for political rallies after what he described as credible security threats, including the arrest of people allegedly found with weapons. The minister said the measures were aimed at ensuring safety across the country. Opposition party ACT Wazalendo has condemned the move as unlawful and says it will challenge the directive in court.
0: Japan is bracing for the arrival of two tropical storms. Many flights and train services have been cancelled. That's the latest from BBC World News.

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1: Good afternoon. For WMKY, I'm Samantha Morrill with the forecast from the National Weather Service in Jackson. With rain in the forecast for the next few days, there is a flood watch tonight until 10 a.m. tomorrow. Showers and thunderstorms are expected throughout the day today and tonight. A high today near 85 degrees, overnight around 67 degrees. Showers and storms all day Saturday as well, a high in the lower 80s. This is WMKY.
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1: Good afternoon. For WMKY, I'm Samantha Morrill with the forecast from the National Weather Service in Jackson. With rain in the forecast for the next few days, there is a flood watch tonight until 10 a.m. tomorrow. Showers and thunderstorms are expected throughout the day today and tonight. A high

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0: BBC News with Eileen McHugh. Venezuela's interim president, Delcy Rodriguez, says nearly 600 people are now known to have died when two huge earthquakes struck on Wednesday. Thousands remain unaccounted for after the quakes destroyed or damaged large numbers of buildings in northern Venezuela, including the capital, Caracas. Carolina Lopez is one of the people there searching for missing relatives.
1: The only thing I can say is that I have my heart in my hands and I don't know what to do. That's the only thing I can say. I ask God for everything. There, where you see that destruction, nothing. I don't know where he is.
0: President Trump's former national security adviser, John Bolton, has pleaded guilty to mishandling sensitive national security information. Mr. Bolton described the information as an electronic diary entry. Sarah Smith reports from Washington.
2: John Bolton amassed various amounts of national defense information in the notes he took when he was researching his 2020 memoir, The Room Where It Happened. He then used a personal email account and a messaging app to share that information with two members of his family who did not have security clearances. His email account was later accessed by a hacker allegedly linked to Iran. Under the plea agreement he struck, he will serve no more than 5 years in jail and will have to pay a fine of over $2 million. A former top advisor to President Trump, Mr. Bolton has become one of his most outspoken critics. When he was first charged, he sought to portray the investigation as part of President Trump's push to use the justice system to target his political enemies. Today he admitted the charges and said he was sorry for it.
0: The authorities installed by Russia in Crimea have declared a state of emergency as Ukraine intensifies its attacks on the annexed peninsula. Moscow says the move is designed to keep essential services running. Sarah Rainsford reports from Lviv in Ukraine.
3: First, there was fuel rationing and power cuts. Now there's a state of emergency in Crimea as Ukraine steps up its drone attacks on the peninsula. After making this announcement, the Russian-appointed governor, Sergei Aksyonov, had to reassure residents it wouldn't mean restrictions on their movements or a curfew. He said it was about cutting bureaucracy to take rapid decisions. This intensified military campaign against the stolen jewel in President Putin's crown is highly symbolic in itself. But it is also part of a wider push to increase pressure on the Kremlin and to force Vladimir Putin into peace talks before Russia gets better at intercepting the drones.
0: The head of the UN Shipping Agency, International Maritime Organization, has urged ships not to risk taking unauthorized routes to try to pass through the Strait of Hormuz as an evacuation operation remains paused. This is the World News from the BBC. As much of Europe continues to swelter under an extreme heat wave, the German Weather Service said temperatures there could break an all-time record this weekend. In Paris, public consumption of alcohol has been limited. Anne Holligan reports.
4: Across the continent, the heat is having devastating consequences. In France, a toddler died after being rescued from a car. The Pride March, scheduled to take place in Paris this weekend, has been postponed, while officials in Belgium cancelled a reenactment of Napoleon's defeat at the Battle of Waterloo. In Germany, temperatures have reached 40 Celsius.
0: The Democratic Republic of Congo has filed a case against Rwanda at the International Court of Justice over alleged atrocities covering a period from 1996 until now. It accuses Rwanda of committing abuses as part of a campaign of genocide and serious human rights violations in what was once Eastern Zaire and is now Eastern DRC. Kinshasa accuses the Rwandan authorities of primarily targeting Hutus following the genocide against the Tutsi in Rwanda in 1994, but it says that other Congolese ethnic groups have also been attacked. Air France has suspended its flights to and from Kinshasa, the capital of the Democratic Republic of Congo, after a passenger

0: tested positive for Ebola. The airline says it's working with the Congolese authorities to improve screening for the virus at Njili International Airport. Earlier this week, a Congolese doctor who took part in the Ebola response in the eastern province of Ituri tested positive after arriving in France. The Tanzanian government has ordered the suspension of all political gatherings until further notice, citing security concerns. The Home Affairs Minister told Parliament that people have been arrested while planning criminal acts. It comes amid calls on social media for demonstrations across the country next month. BBC News.
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1: Good afternoon. For WMKY, I'm Samantha Morrill with the forecast from the National Weather Service in Jackson. With rain in the forecast for the next few days, there is a flood watch tonight until 10 a.m. tomorrow. Showers and thunderstorms are expected throughout the day today and tonight. A high today near 85 degrees, overnight around 67 degrees. Showers and storms all day Saturday as well, a high in the lower 80s. 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
1: Good afternoon. For WMKY, I'm Samantha Morrill with the forecast from the National Weather Service in Jackson. With rain in the forecast for the next few days, there is a flood watch tonight until 10 a.m. tomorrow. Showers and thunderstorms are expected throughout the day today and tonight. A high today near 85 degrees, overnight around 67 degrees. Showers and storms all day Saturday as well, a high in the lower 80s. This is WMKY.
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0: these two huge earthquakes, as the United Nations says more than 50,000 remain unaccounted for. The head of Venezuela's National Assembly, Jorge Rodriguez, said hundreds of international rescue workers had already arrived in the country to help with relief work, with more to come, as the BBC's Vanessa Buschlichter explains.
1: There's 80 rescuers from Switzerland with search dogs. There's a big contingent from the Mexican military, 200 people with 6 rescue dogs. There's also a civilian team on its way from Mexico, the famous Topos, the moles. These are civilian volunteers who have been specializing in rescuing people for decades. Their dogs wear goggles to protect their eyes and booties on their paws in order not to injure themselves. Those will be arriving later today, and then countries like Spain, El Salvador and the Dominican Republic have all also send help.
0: Israel and Lebanon have signed a framework agreement that has been brokered by the US. It comes after 4 days of negotiations in Washington, while limited fighting has continued between Israeli forces and Hezbollah in southern Lebanon, despite a ceasefire. President Trump's former National Security Advisor John Bolton has pleaded guilty to mishandling sensitive national security information. Mr. Bolton described the information as an electronic diary entry that he shared with 2 members of his family. From Washington, Gary O'Donoghue has the latest.
2: He's pleaded guilty to illegal retention of classified information that included top secret information, which effectively he was sort of ciphering out while he was in the administration for purposes of writing in a memoir. And that was done via sort of unsecure methods. And eventually one of his email accounts got hacked, had some of this material in it. So he's admitted this. He's admitted the one count as part of the plea deal. He was charged with 18, and he could see quite a lot of time in prison.
0: The authorities installed by Russia in Crimea have declared a state of emergency as Ukraine intensifies its attacks on the annexed peninsula. The Moscow-appointed governor said the move would facilitate decision-making to ensure stable operations. Sarah Rainsford reports.
3: Ukraine is focusing its military strikes on and around Crimea like never before. Moscow's illegal annexation of Crimea in 2014 was hugely popular in Russia and a big ratings boost for Vladimir Putin. But for Ukraine, it was the first act of aggression in what later became an all-out invasion. So this intensified military campaign against the stolen jewel in President Putin's crown is highly symbolic in itself. But it is also part of a wider push to increase pressure on the Kremlin and to force Vladimir Putin into peace talks before Russia gets better at intercepting the drones.
0: BBC News. As much of Europe continues to swelter under an extreme heat wave, the German Weather Service has recorded temperatures exceeding 41 Celsius on Friday. In France, music festivals and street parties, including Paris Pride, have been cancelled, and the sale of public consumption of alcohol in the French capital has been limited. In the Netherlands, public transport in the southeast of the country had to be partially suspended because electric buses could not be charged. Air France has suspended its flights to and from Kinshasa, the capital of the Democratic Republic of Congo, after a passenger tested positive for Ebola. The airline says it's working with the Congolese health authorities to improve screening for the virus at Njili International Airport. The Tanzanian government has ordered the suspension of all political gatherings until further notice, citing security concerns and the risk of public disorder. It comes amid reports of planned demonstrations calling for democratic reforms and accountability for the deadly suppression of protests after last year's election. Here's Alfred Lastock.
4: Addressing the parliament in the capital, Dodoma, Home Affairs Minister Patrobas Katambi said he had instructed the police to stop issuing permits for political rallies after what he described as credible security threats, including the arrest of people allegedly found with weapons. The minister said the measures were aimed at ensuring safety across the country. Opposition party ACT Wazalendo has condemned the move as unlawful and says it will challenge the directive in court.
0: The Democratic Republic of Congo has filed a case against Rwanda at the International Court of Justice over alleged atrocities since 1996. It accuses Rwanda of committing abuses in what was once Eastern Zaire and is now Eastern DRC. Kinshasa accuses the Rwandan authorities of primarily targeting...
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1: Good afternoon. For WMKY, I'm Samantha Morrill with the forecast from the National Weather Service in Jackson. With rain in the forecast for the next few days, there is a flood watch tonight until 10 a.m. tomorrow. Showers and thunderstorms are expected throughout the day today and tonight. A high today near 85 degrees, overnight around 67 degrees. Showers and storms all day Saturday as well, a high in the lower 80s. This is WMKY.
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The National Weather Service in Jackson, Kentucky has issued a severe thunderstorm warning for Powell County, Central Estill County, Southwestern Manatee County, Northwestern Wolf County, until 3 p.m. At 2:35 p.m., a severe thunderstorm was located over Knowlton, or near Stanton, moving east at 25 miles per hour. Hazard, 60 miles per hour wind gusts. Source, radar indicated. Impact, expect damage to roofs, siding, and trees. This severe thunderstorm will be near Stanton around 2:40 p.m. Bullen around 2:45 p.m. Natural Bridge State Park around 2:50 p.m. Repeating, a severe thunderstorm warning has been issued until 3 p.m. for the following counties in Kentucky: Estill, Menifee, Powell, and Wolfe.

The National Weather Service in Jackson, Kentucky has issued a severe thunderstorm warning for Eastern Powell County, Southwestern Morgan County, Menifee County, Northwestern Wolf County until 3:30 p.m. At 2:57 p.m., a severe thunderstorm was located over Haystack, or 8 miles south of Frenchburg, moving northeast at 25 miles per hour. Hazard, 60 miles per hour wind gusts and penny-size hail. Source, radar indicated. Impact, expect damage to roofs, siding, and trees. This severe thunderstorm will be near campsites in the Indian Creek area of the Daniel Boone National Forest around 3 p.m. Mareba around 3:05 p.m. Frenchburg around 3:10 p.m. Wellington around 3:15 p.m. Other locations in the path of this severe thunderstorm include Korea and Ezel. Repeating, a severe thunderstorm warning has been issued until 3:30 p.m. for the following counties in Kentucky, Menifee, Morgan, Powell, and Wolfe.

0: Welcome to NewsHour from the BBC World Service. I'm Rebecca Kesby. Today, nearly 1,000 people confirmed dead in Venezuela's powerful double earthquakes, but 50,000 are still unaccounted for. International teams are arriving, but many rescue efforts are by local people with no equipment.
1: They didn't have many tools. They couldn't find the chisel, the drill, the grinder. So they went at it with their nails.
0: Also, a senior Ukrainian intelligence officer convicted of treason after spying for Russia. Germany registers record temperatures as Europe suffers a dangerous heat wave.
2: I think Europe has gotten used to thinking about climate change as something that is going to affect other people in other places. And as we're experiencing right now, that just isn't true.
0: And a lesson on gay pride at the World Cup.
3: We're excited to have you in Seattle. You are welcome in Seattle. While you're here, learn about who we are. Learn about our culture.
0: First, the news.
4: BBC News with Eileen McHugh. The Venezuelan authorities say more than 900 people are now known to have died in Wednesday's two

0: a framework agreement that has been brokered by the U.S. It comes after 4 days of negotiations in Washington, while limited fighting has continued between Israeli forces and Hezbollah in southern Lebanon, despite a ceasefire. Our global affairs reporter, Sebastian Usher, has the latest.
1: There's been a ceremony, a signing ceremony. The U.S. Secretary of State, Marco Rubio, has lauded as a big achievement. Technically, Israel and Lebanon are still at war, so the fact they've been having these negotiations at all has been a move forward. This will be seen as another small pace forward within that. I've seen reports in Israeli media saying it suggests that Israel will pull out of a couple of positions that it holds in South Lebanon. But we've had 3 ceasefires in Lebanon over the past few weeks. None of those have entirely held, so I think the jury's out on where this goes.
0: President Trump's former National Security Advisor John Bolton has pleaded guilty to mishandling sensitive national security information. Mr. Bolton described the information as an electronic diary entry that he shared with 2 members of his family. His plea in the federal court is part of a deal which could see him go to prison for up to 5 years. The authorities installed by Russia in Crimea have declared a state of emergency as Ukraine intensifies its attacks on the annexed peninsula. More details from Sarah Rainsford in the Ukrainian city of Lviv.
2: This is another sign that Crimea is under real pressure as Ukraine increases its drone strikes on and around the peninsula and attempts to isolate it from Russia. The state of emergency was announced by the Russian-installed governor and comes as people face fuel rationing and increasing power blackouts. Children's summer camps have also been closed and there are long queues of cars trying to get off the peninsula. Russia's illegal annexation of Crimea in 2014 was a big ratings boost for Vladimir Putin. So for Ukraine, targeting the stolen jewel in his crown is deeply symbolic. But it is also part of a much wider push announced by President Zelensky to increase pressure on the Kremlin and to force Russia into peace talks.
0: World News from the BBC. The Democratic Republic of Congo has filed a case against Rwanda at the International Court of Justice over alleged atrocities since 1996. It accuses Rwanda of committing abuses as part of a campaign of genocide and serious human rights violations. Air France has suspended its flights to and from Kinshasa, the capital of the DRC, after a passenger tested positive for Ebola. The airline says it's working with the Congolese health authorities to improve screening for the virus at Njili International Airport. As much of Europe continues to swelter under an extreme heat wave, the German Weather Service has recorded temperatures exceeding 41 Celsius on Friday. In France, music festivals and street parties, including Paris Pride, have been cancelled and the sale and public consumption of alcohol in the French capital has been limited. Hugh Schofield is in central France.
3: The health services are under severe strain from the last week of this intense heat, and it's towards the end of this period, the kind of accumulative effect that you get the most patients coming in, people who've been maybe stuck in their flats for 3 or 4 days with very, very little ventilation, maybe not hydrating properly. They're having the problem now after this period. And so the load on hospitals is getting very, very serious, hence this order from the Prefecture of Police in Paris. No alcohol consumption on the street, no alcohol sales for takeaway this evening tonight, and then again the same coming in tomorrow afternoon through Saturday evening.
0: In the Netherlands, public transport in the southeast of the country had to be partially suspended because electric buses could not be charged. In the Men's Football World Cup, the final matches in Group I are underway. Norway are facing group leader France in Boston. Both teams are already through to the round of the last 32. In Toronto, Senegal are playing Iraq. Both need a big win. BBC News.
4: Hello and welcome to NewsHour Live from the BBC World Service in London. I'm Rebecca Kesby. And we start the programme with the latest from Venezuela, struggling with the effects of Wednesday's powerful double earthquakes striking within a minute of each other. The Venezuelan government is now saying that well over 900 people have been killed, with thousands more injured. But the United Nations is putting the number of people still unaccounted for at 50,000. So there is an anticipation that those casualty figures will rise, and possibly quite substantially. Rescue teams from around the world have been arriving in significant numbers with specialist equipment, but it is a race against time to reach survivors still trapped in the rubble. And meanwhile, thousands of people have been made homeless by the quakes, and health services

0: are overwhelmed. Local people have been trying to help dig others out of the rubble. There were cheers as this woman, Graciela Mora, was rescued in La Guayra. She was rescued, she said she tried to comfort her friend who was badly injured, and she held her hand as she died beside her.
1: When the earthquake started, I clung as tightly as I could to the doorframe, so tightly that I broke my finger. I held on tight, really tight, to the doorframe until all the floors collapsed. And I saw her hand like that and grabbed it so that she could go. And it still hasn't given me a chance to cry.
0: Well, Eric Paul Martinez Santos was also rescued. He had to help dig himself out of the rubble.
2: I was in the building for 4 hours before I was rescued by someone. I think they were from the civil defense, but I'm not sure. They didn't have many tools. They couldn't find the chisel, the drill, the grinder, so they went at it with their nails. I also could help because they handed me a tool. I was only saved because I had a lot of furniture in my home that protected me from the wall.
0: Well, Dr. Franklin Rodriguez is traveling from Caracas to La Guayra. He works at a hospital there and has been hearing from his fellow doctors about the desperate situation they're working in.
3: The current hospital crisis, complete collapse. The two main hospitals in Vargas State are completely overwhelmed and collapsed. There is a critical lack of medicine and medical supplies. Medical facilities do not have the capacity to handle the massive volume of people, and many people are still trapped under the rubble.
0: Well, for its part, the United States has said it's deploying two warships, transport planes and helicopters, as well as mobilizing $150 million in aid for what President Trump called our new and great friends. Well, we can cross live now to Venezuela, where we speak to the BBC's Vanessa Silva. She's in La Guayra State and joins us from there. Vanessa, thanks for coming on. What can you tell us in terms of the latest on the situation now?
4: Well, yes, we are here in La Guayra State, where the destruction is really staggering, and also the testimonies are harrowing. Here we can see how the level of the devastation of these massive earthquakes that hit the country on Wednesday, and it's today 48 hours after that, we can see that the help really start to arrive here. We can see heavy machinery arriving along the day. At my side, I have like a big truck with a hydraulic arm removing big blocks of concrete of one of the buildings. In this building, I spoke with a mother that between in tears, she mentioned that a group of family were there, including her only child, a child of only a year and a half old. And another building beside, because this is a coastline and it's just one building beside another building completely collapsed or about to collapse. And then in another one was a mother looking for their two daughters that working there as a manicurist, and a father looking for a son. There's a lot of people desperate, but also with a sleep deprivation, hoping, keeping the hope, praying to go to find their loved ones here. Yeah. This state, we can also see there's a lot of military presence, with also police and people that came from other states to help.
0: Yeah, it sounds really harrowing, Vanessa. Obviously desperate attempts to try to reach people. But, I mean, we're hearing that the number of missing could be very large indeed. Can you tell us about that?
4: Yes, I mean, every place of those people, the buildings of 10 floors, is inside. The number is increasing as the hours are passing by, among the ones that are found in death, or the numbers of disappearing. It's more than 4,000 people homeless, more than 3,000 people injured, and the exact number of people disappear we don't know at this moment.
0: Goodness me. I mean, the line's very difficult for obvious reasons, but we heard from the interim president today, Delcy Rodriguez. She was talking of militarizing the state. What do you think she meant by that?
4: Well, what she meant is that attempts of looting were happening in the after hours of the earthquake. So today, when we were arriving to the state, and we can see a lot of military with long arms and army tanks also going around the state, maybe to protect the rescue laborers and the desperation of those that lost everything. Here we see also people queuing for food. We see the supplies that was gathering in Venezuela, water supplies, food supplies, arriving in small trucks to along this state.
0: Good to speak to you, Vanessa. Thank you so much for that update there, live from Venezuela, the BBC's Vanessa Silva there. Well, as Vanessa was saying, I mean, managing a disaster, even of one earthquake, never mind two, would be a major challenge for any government. But Venezuela is in an odd position, because in January this year, the United States seized its president, Nicolas Maduro, and appointed his deputy, Delcy Rodriguez, in his place. Added to that, of course, many people don't even consider that the original government was legitimate because it lost the last election. Well, the government has promised that aid will reach affected areas. Already, though, criticism is growing of their response, and Argenes has been looking for survivors in Caracas.
5: Isn't it possible to call the military to say, come here, help us with this? The military officers that are right here, get on a tank and come help the people. That's what we want.
0: Well, I've been speaking to Dr. Marianne Jimenez. She's an assistant professor of politics at Maynooth University in Ireland. She's actually Venezuelan herself and happened to be in Caracas at the time of the earthquake. She's still there. What does she make, then, of the Venezuelan government's response to this emergency?
6: It's a very good question. It's related to the more historical, let's say, capacity of the state or incapacity now of the state to respond to the needs of the population, right? So let's just bear in mind that Venezuela's population is going through for years now through a humanitarian crisis. Public services have become very fragile and collapsed around the country. It's a de facto, in a way, privatized society where if people don't have money, they also don't have access to quality public services. It wasn't always like this. So I think that's important to bear in mind. And so when this sort of crisis and catastrophe comes around, this is the limitations that the state is going in and the government is going into this crisis. So the natural disaster, in a way, is amplified by the government's very limited response.
0: Is there a sense of confusion almost in terms of who actually is running the country? Because obviously we saw that the previous president, Nicolas Maduro, was seized by US forces back in January. Trump at the time, President Trump, said earlier this year that the US would be effectively running Venezuela. Is there any evidence that the United States is sending people there to try and help? Or is there a sense of confusion about who has the authority in this instance?
6: I think actually Venezuelans know very well that there isn't much of an authority on the ground, right? There is a lot of disrespect for the state and for the government. In fact, it is a very unpopular government. We know that the government lost the election in 2024, and that reality hasn't really changed. So I think there isn't much of an expectation really from the government, even though there is need of the government responding to the needs of the Venezuelan people. So actually, in fact, you can see that in the individual response from other societal forces who are very quickly responding, uniting and collecting, aid relief to provide that kind of help that is being slowed down because of all these other, you know, constraints that we were talking about. Some help is already on the way from different countries, including the U.S., but also other Latin American countries. And I think it's important that that aid comes in. But it's also important to understand that the government isn't popular, right? And even if they try to sort of manage this crisis a little better, even if they could, I think that kind of rejection that's already reached, you know, a peak across sectors wouldn't change much, I'm afraid.
0: And you mentioned the sort of legitimacy or lack thereof of the current government in Venezuela. I mean, it's effectively a puppet government, I guess, after the intervention of the United States earlier this year. Does this crisis expose the fragility, really, of the state and the mistrust of the authorities that ordinary people have?
6: The crisis really puts the multiple crises, if you will, that are going on here in Venezuela, right? Much of the conversation on Venezuela has long been on whether Maduro is removed from power or not. And I think what the earthquakes really put on the table is the inequality, is the poverty, is the fragility of the state. It's all the needs the Venezuelans really have to get by. The economy, the inflation, you know, the kind of unequal response across communities that they're getting from the state, right? So, you know, while some people have running waters, others don't have any. While some people have a mobile phone to try and find their loved ones or try to, you know, figure out how to communicate, others don't have that at all or don't have reception. So, yes, in a way, the earthquakes just put on the table again the really fragile situation, not just of the government, but that everyone really is in.
0: That was Dr. Marianne Jimenez, their assistant professor in politics at Maynooth University in Ireland, currently in Caracas. They're telling us more of the political situation in Venezuela at the moment. There is a live page on the earthquakes and the disaster response there on the BBC website. Coming up later on the programme, the conductor of a leading symphony orchestra in the United States tells us why he finds playing live film score performances such an interesting challenge.
7: I find them fascinating, a real interesting intellectual and physical challenge. And I've really loved getting to do them because in addition to being a great conductor challenge, they're just some of the best music ever composed, full stop.
0: More on that to come. Our headlines this hour, as we've been hearing, the Venezuelan authorities say more than 900 people are now known to have died in Wednesday's two huge earthquakes, as the United Nations say that more than 50,000 people remain unaccounted for. And Israel and Lebanon have signed a framework agreement that has been brokered by the United States. We'll be returning to that story later. This is Rebecca Kesby with NewsHour live from the BBC. Now, a crucial World Cup match between Egypt and Iran in Seattle later today will unfold against a backdrop of the city's annual Pride celebrations after FIFA said fans would be allowed to bring rainbow flags into the stadium despite objections from both teams' football federations. Homosexuality and any symbols of pride are criminalised in both countries. Seattle's local World Cup organisers have designated Friday's Group G fixture as part of the city's Pride weekend. FIFA, though, is distancing itself from that label, insisting that it's simply another World Cup match rather than a Pride fixture, even as Pride-related celebrations take place around it. Our North America correspondent Shaima Khalil has this report from Seattle.
8: There is plenty of excitement here at one of Seattle's fan zones. Supporters in different shirts gather in front of a giant screen cheering as yet another team edges closer to the knockout stages at the World Cup. And that is exactly what Egypt and Iran are hoping to do. Both teams face each other in a crucial match. It also marks the start of Seattle's Pride Weekend, a celebration of LGBTQ plus communities that both countries' football federations have objected to on cultural and religious grounds. Homosexuality is illegal in both countries and can result in harsh punishments. FIFA says rainbow flags will still be allowed inside the stadium, but insists This is not a FIFA Pride match, simply another World Cup game taking place in a city marking Pride weekend. Egyptian-American fan Makarios Damian says for him, the focus is still on football.
9: I don't see it being, the main part of the game. Right now, it's about two teams trying to get to the next round. So, Pride match or no Pride match, that's not what matters.
10: Welcome to Seattle. This is how we pride. All humans.
8: Seattle organizers insist the timing was not designed to provoke. Pride weekend had been planned long before the World Cup draw paired Egypt and Iran in the city, and they say the answer to discomfort is curiosity rather than retreat.
10: We're excited to have you in Seattle. You are welcome in Seattle. While you're here, learn about who we are. Learn about our culture.
8: Hedda McClendon is a senior official on Seattle's World Cup 26 local organizing committee.
10: Be curious about our culture. Ask questions. It might not be how you want to live or how things are in your country, but this is something that makes us unique, and we want you to experience it and be curious.
8: On the pitch, there's plenty at stake. The Egyptian squad comes into this match with momentum after beating New Zealand and with a real chance of taking control of Group G. At the pre-match press conference, Egypt manager Hossam Hassan would not engage with questions about the Pride-related celebrations, insisting his focus was on football. Iran, meanwhile, arrive in a very different mood. Their tournament already shaped by politics, travel restrictions, and complaints about preparation time. Even if they have now been allowed to get to Seattle earlier than before. Their head coach, Amir Kalinoy, also refused to engage with questions about the Pride-related celebrations.
11: We are here to play football, not for other things. We think about football. Our concentration is on the match

0: the National Weather Service in Jackson, Kentucky has issued a severe thunderstorm warning for western Morgan County, southeastern Menifee County, northwestern McGuffin County, northeastern Wolf County, until 4:15 p.m. At 3:22 p.m., a severe thunderstorm was located over Maytown, or 8 miles northeast of Campton, moving northeast at 25 miles per hour. Hazard, 60 miles per hour wind gusts and quarter-size hail. Source, radar indicated. Impact, hail damage to vehicles is expected. Expect wind damage to roofs, siding, and trees. This severe thunderstorm will be near Murphy Fork around 3:30 p.m. Henry around 3:35 p.m. West Liberty around 3:40 p.m. Other locations in the path of this severe thunderstorm include Dehart, Palm, and Lenox. Repeating, a severe thunderstorm warning has been issued until 4:15 p.m. for the following counties in Kentucky, McGuffin, Menifee, Morgan, and Wolf.
1: Give us the background.
2: Yes, he's been arrested in February 2025, and it was quite a wide-publicized case because the head of the security services of Ukraine, General Malyuk, arrested him personally. So it was also the case of the personal dignity for the service to arrest such a high-level traitor. He's been connected by the Russians back in 2018, so prior to the full-fledged war, and for some time, he was more of the sleeping agent, as we know now from the court case. And starting from 2024, he's been actively connected again with Russians through one of the former MP assistants from the Party of Regions. If you remember, that was the party of the former president Yanukovych, who is now living in Russia.
1: Right.
2: And for about a year, it was the communication among them. And luckily, he was identified much earlier and de facto been, as we call it here, fed with the disinformation to be delivered to his creators.
1: Oh, right. Okay, so the Ukrainian authorities were kind of using him towards the end then. I mean, we'll get on to the how he was captured in a moment. First, though, I mean, did it come out in the court case what his motivation was?
2: At least officially, what we hear, it is the money. But at the same time, we can assume that because through whom he'd been contacted, through the Party of Region people, that also can be some of the political motivation that maybe he has not recognized the Revolution of Dignity back in 2014. So it could be this mix of motivations behind him.
1: Right, but he was very senior. They had to capture him, you know, behind his back, literally. The operation to get him must have been quite difficult, I should imagine.
2: Surely, because de facto anti-terrorist department, and you need to understand that for quite a long time, since 2014, a lot of the actions against Russia have been labeled as terrorism. So the anti-terrorist department was involved not only with the classical terrorism, but also with the Russian-Ukrainian war. So this guy had quite a serious access to the information connected with the Russian activities in Ukraine, and also had quite a serious counterintelligence support within his activities.
1: And Ukraine has had a few spy issues throughout this war, I think.
2: Yes, unfortunately, but that's normal, if you can say it like this, during the war, that the enemy is trying to penetrate your system. And don't forget that for decades Russia has been doing it. It's not something fresh from 2022. The biggest amount of the agents being arrested after 2014, and then definitely many of the new ones being activated in 2022, and a lot of the counterintelligence took place, because many of these people had all contacts between the Russian and Ukrainian intelligence services. Some from the older generation served together in the Soviet armed forces. So there were connections through which it would be possible to recruit people who could be dissatisfied with plenty of reasons. It can be personal dissatisfaction, career dissatisfaction, ideological dissatisfaction, or just money or blackmailing. So in this case, it's time of the war when and all of us are facing these issues.
1: Interesting stuff. Really good to speak to you. Thank you so much for the details on that. That's Dr. Hannah Shayless, their Director of Security Studies at the Foreign Policy Council, speaking to us live.
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4: 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Thanks for joining us for the BBC World Service on WMKY. I'm Braden Trent with the forecast. Tonight, showers and thunderstorms likely, then showers and possibly a thunderstorm after midnight. Low around 67 degrees. Temperatures warm back up tomorrow to a high of 81. Chance of precipitation is 100% with showers and possibly a thunderstorm. Tomorrow night, showers continue with a low of 66. It's WMKY.
1: Still to come, scientists say that Europe has the fastest warming climate on the planet. So will this week's unprecedented heat wave change political attitudes? Israeli and Lebanese negotiators have reached a deal. We'll look into that and find out if it will hold. We'll get more eyewitness testimony from Venezuela. And we'll be looking at the growing trend for live film scores played by symphony.
5: BBC News with Eileen McHugh. The Venezuelan authorities say more than 900 people are now known to have died in Wednesday's earthquakes, as the UN says more than 50,000 remain unaccounted for. Hundreds of international rescue workers had already arrived in the country to help with relief work. Israel and Lebanon have signed a framework agreement brokered by the US. A senior Israeli official said the aim was to pave the way for future agreements and to ultimately end the conflict. President Trump's former national security adviser, John Bolton, has pleaded guilty to mishandling national security information. Mr. Bolton described the information as an electronic diary entry that he shared with members of his family. The authorities installed by Russia in Crimea have declared a state of emergency as Ukraine intensifies its attacks on the annexed peninsula. People there are facing fuel rationing and increased power blackouts. The head of the UN shipping agency has urged ships not to take unauthorized routes through the Strait of Hormuz. Arsenio Dominguez said discussions were being held with all parties involved, including Iran, to provide assurances that vessels will not be threatened. The Democratic Republic of Congo has filed a case against Rwanda at the International Court of Justice. It accuses Rwanda of committing atrocities in eastern Congo over the past 30 years. Europe continues to swelter under an extreme heat wave. The German Weather Service recorded temperatures exceeding 41 Celsius on Friday. The Netherlands, for the first time in its history, issued a red alert because of the heat. And in men's football, the final matches in Group I of the World Cup are underway. Norway are facing France in Boston. Both teams are already through to the knockout stage. In Toronto, Senegal are playing Iraq. BBC News.
1: Welcome back to NewsHour. Anyone watching events at the Men's FIFA World Cup will have heard the amazing story of Cape Verde, the little island nation that's burst onto the scene at this tournament, holding football giant Spain to a nil-all draw, holding Uruguay to a two-all draw. Next few hours they go up against Saudi Arabia. But with a population of fewer than a million people, it's the ultimate underdog. Could it, though, be about to reach the knockout stages of the World Cup? The BBC's Paul Ngier has been looking at Cape Verde's football development programme.
6: At a training facility in the capital, Praia, young aspiring players are honing their football skills. They are passing the ball to one another, controlling, shooting and running around separate parts of a refurbished artificial pitch. Several years ago, football was mostly played on the bare ground. But thanks to the technical support and funding from FIFA, some sports facilities here were modernized.
7: One control, one attempt. So now do two attempts. Let's go.
6: Bola Prafrente Academy founder and head coach, Silveria Nedio, says such projects are laudable.
7: This training center is living proof that it was built with the future in mind. I started working here in 2010, 2 years or so after the place was opened. I founded the academy, and today kids that were here back then at the age of 8 and 9 are now part of the Blue Sharks team. I never stopped offering training here. I've been doing this for 15 years and haven't trained players in any other facility.
6: Among the key players in the academy is a 12-year-old striker called Gianluca Marcolin, who Coach Nedio describes as a rare case. He may look small for his age, but I'm told he's quick, dribbles well, and has impressive goal-scoring abilities.
8: Football has always been a dream. While growing up, I saw many players playing. I got inspired, I started playing, then I decided to join Bola Frente Academy. The player that inspired me the most since I started playing is Messi. I like him a lot. Without the academy, I wouldn't have played in tournaments, I wouldn't have won the prizes that I got. I believe without it, I wouldn't be the person that I am today.
6: Academies play a crucial role in nurturing young players in the country. But despite efforts from the government and the Football Federation, analysts say more needs to be done to develop the sport locally, including making the Football League more professional. Mario Semedo, president of the Cape Verdean Football Federation, tells me he's got a plan.
9: I think it will not just create motivation around local football, but another advantage of our World Cup participation is that we will also invest part of the FIFA bonus into developing local football.
1: That report from the BBC's Paul Ngea there, and Cape Verde go up against Saudi Arabia in about 3.5 hours' time, I think it is. I think I've done my clock maths correctly. Let's see if they can do it again. You're listening to NewsHour live from the BBC. I'm Rebecca Kesby. As we've been reporting all week, Europe is in the grip of a dangerous heatwave at the moment. Today, Germany's weather service reported the hottest June temperature on record at 41.3 degrees Celsius. That's 106 Fahrenheit. The authorities in Paris have banned the sale of alcohol this weekend in an effort to stop hospitals being overwhelmed. And here in London, in the epitome of irony, an event at the London's Climate Action Week on how to deal with extreme heat was cancelled due to extreme heat. But across the continent, people are being forced to change their plans and habits.
10: We are actually going to leave a little early. We're going to leave Paris early because it's too hot. They're very uncomfortable.
11: The sad thing is that we just couldn't go out during the day. It doesn't really cool off in the evening either.
12: Well, hopefully it doesn't get that much hotter, because then you need to find somewhere else to live.
13: Les décès, donc je le redis, hein, des mesures d'urgence.
14: Emergency measures are necessary for our own protection and to stay hydrated. And above all, not to believe that one is invulnerable.
1: Well, Europe is now the fastest warming continent in the world, according to the European Environment Agency, threatening food security, infrastructure, water resources, and, of course, people's health. So is Europe doing enough to tackle climate change? I've been speaking to Tom Rivett-Carnac. He's a former strategist for the UN Convention on Climate Change.
15: First of all, we should just acknowledge how unprecedented what is being experienced right now in Europe really is. I mean, 150 million people have been experiencing temperatures above 35 degrees in Europe over the course of the last few days. Parts of Western and Central Europe are as much as 18 degrees above the seasonal average. If we don't do what it is still in our hands to do in the coming years and begin to really drive down emissions, then by the time my kids are my age, they could well be experiencing 45 degrees in London or even more.
1: So, I mean, what's interesting there, Tom, is that traditionally Europe has had more political momentum, more political will, and has been ahead in the world in terms of trying to get, you know, things in place to tackle climate change. But has it done enough, or has it been lip service?
15: Well, it certainly hasn't been lip service, and Europe has done a great deal, both domestically across the countries in the European Union and the UK, to drive down emissions, as well as to lead the world in that direction through financing and through examples to encourage other countries to come along with Europe. And that is the right role that should be played, because actually the countries of the European Union and the UK are very responsible for causing this problem, and many parts of the world are not responsible for causing it. However, collectively, the planet has not done enough to avoid these catastrophes, which is why we're seeing them get worse.
1: Well, you say that, Tom, but I mean, we see the debate over whether or not drilling in the North Sea should start again, drilling for oil should start again. These are live political discussions. And, you know, there, a few years ago, perhaps there was a consensus that climate change was a bad thing and everybody had to work towards it. But there are politicians who are doing quite well in the polls across Europe who still would be described as climate change skeptics.
15: Yeah, you're totally right. And this is a relatively new phenomenon. If we'd gone back 5 or 6 years, there would have been much more consensus across Europe, across the political spectrum, that we had to do something on climate change. And we've seen that fracture in recent years. And even in recent weeks, we've seen politicians like Tony Blair and former politicians like Rory Stewart come out and say we should abandon net zero targets and continue drilling in the North Sea. Now, the reason they're saying that is because they think this transition is costing money and sacrificing GDP in the UK. And on one level, you can sort of see the argument that they're making, because if you look in the very immediate short term, if we're going to invest to make a transition, you have to make investments in order to make that happen. But I actually think it's very sad that these myopic, small, unimaginative visions are now so prevalent in our political discourse. This is a moment where we need to step in and say, we know this is the right direction for the world. We don't want to leave our children to deal with these problems. And the kicker at the end of that, by the way, is also that this is economically beneficial. We know that wind and solar are the cheapest forms of new power anywhere around the world. So politicians are going to have to find a way to point out the economic benefits, to be consistent in their push towards action, because otherwise they are going to be the ones who are sitting in power while this window of opportunity to do something about this future that we have just had a taste of this week is going to become inevitable and much, much worse for our kids.
1: Tom Rivett-Carnac, their former strategist for the UN Convention on Climate Change. Now then, Israel and Lebanon have signed a framework agreement that has been brokered by the United States. It comes after 4 days of negotiations in Washington during the fifth round of talks now between the two countries. The U.S. Secretary of State, Marco Rubio, said the agreement will begin to be put in place, a framework for lasting peace and security.
16: We are happy to announce a framework agreement between the sovereign government of Lebanon and of course the government of Israel, with a mediation and support of the United States of America, that begins to put in place a framework for lasting peace and security. And that's what these two nations deserve. The people of Lebanon have suffered tremendously now for decades as a result of outside interference in their affairs, of countries trying to use the country as a launch pad for attacks. And this is not what the people of Lebanon want, and that's not what they deserve. What they deserve to have is what they once had, and of which there is recent history of, and that is a prosperous and peaceful country.
1: Marco Rubio speaking within the past couple of hours. Well, we're joined now live in the studio by our Middle East specialist, Sebastian Usher. On the surface then, Seb, this looks like good news. Do we know much about this deal?
17: I mean, diplomatically, I guess it has to be some good news. That, as you say, there have been five rounds of negotiations. The fact that Israeli and Lebanese government officials have been speaking face to face has been a move forward. The two countries, I mean, it gets complicated, but the two countries are technically still at war, though, to be honest, the Lebanese government is not at war with Israel, nor is the Israeli government technically, I mean, really at war with Israel. The war is between Israel and Hezbollah. Now, we heard really very little substance from what Marco Rubio was saying there. I think key talking about sovereign countries. I mean, the thing is that Lebanon at the moment isn't really a sovereign country. Now, the president, Joseph Aoun, has responded to this framework agreement being signed, saying it takes us a step towards that, towards sovereignty. So from a Lebanese perspective of the government, anything which gives them a sense that they are masters of their own destiny is a good thing. But in reality, does it change anything on the ground? Hezbollah didn't sign up to this. A lawmaker from Hezbollah, Hassan Fadlala, has essentially said that this is the wrong path because it's not connected to what Iran is demanding as part of a deal with the US, which is a total end to Israel's war and a total withdrawal. And we heard almost immediately from the Israeli Prime Minister Benjamin Netanyahu a restatement of his position, one which he doesn't, you know, it's not unique to him. The opposition politicians in Israel have the same position, which is that this is not over, that Hezbollah, its threat has to be completely dismantled and it has to disarm. But we've been here time and time again. Who is going to disarm Hezbollah if it doesn't want to disarm? The Lebanese government isn't capable. The Lebanese army isn't capable. That's why the Israeli army keeps going back in. Mm. But the Israeli military, despite its, you know, the fact that it decimated the leadership more than a year ago, it still isn't able to destroy Hezbollah on the ground.
1: Yeah, so given what you're saying then, I mean, it does sound as if both sides, Lebanon and Israel, are sticking to their respective positions, but then so is Hezbollah. I mean, what needs to happen to actually get a real deal?
17: I mean, what would need to happen would be a change in the equation and a change in what the countries that are pulling the strings, that's Iran and Israel, want. Israel says on one level that it just wants to eliminate any threat, particularly to its northern communities. But it's tried this time and again, and it's failed time and again. Hezbollah is saying it's a resistance movement. It does have still some backing, obviously, in Lebanon from a Shia community, which it represents to you know, quite a large extent, but there's probably more of a majority in Lebanon which now thinks that it keeps on pulling Lebanon back into wars that is doing it no good. So you have to really have Iran changing its strategy of stepping back from Hezbollah, but it shows no sign of that. You have to have the US, which could put real pressure on Israel, stepping up to the plate and ensuring that that pressure really counts for something. Mm-hmm. And but when they talk about restoring Lebanese sovereignty, they ensure that that happens. But at the moment, this framework agreement, it seems very insubstantial, doesn't seem to take us anywhere further except diplomatically. It makes things sound a bit better than they were before.
1: Well, thanks very much for coming in to explain it for us. That's our Middle East specialist, Sebastian Asher. Let's return briefly to our main story, the earthquakes in Venezuela that have left hundreds of people dead, thousands homeless, many thousands more missing. We have been trying to speak to people in the affected area all day, but getting through by telephone or calls over the internet has been really difficult. We managed to connect briefly to Freddy Careno, who's a professor of English. He's in one of the worst affected areas in La Guaira state, but the line was so bad that we actually asked him to send us a voice note describing what he was seeing there.
18: Situation here in Venezuela is difficult, specifically in a place called La Guaira state, and more specifically in Catialamar. There's an area called Playa Grande, which have been severely affected. And other Caraballeda, Caribe, Naiguatá, lots of buildings came down, and there's a lot of people trapped under the collapsed building. It's difficult to tell the exact figure, the exact number of people who are in this condition. There are people doing rescue labor, but they still need the necessary equipment, especially heavy-duty equipment like cranes or something like that, because doing with the tools they are using is getting really hard. It's been more than 24 hours since the earthquake, and the hope of finding survivors is already minimal by this time, but they are trying to do it. Resources are arriving, but it's kind of slow. Government is doing their best to distribute the resources among people who have been suffering. There are a lot of people homeless, people who have lost relatives, and we still have lots of missing people. We cannot find them.
1: Well, Freddie then sent us another voice note telling us more about the equipment people were using to try to look for survivors in the rubble.
18: I, in fact, have seen the people who are doing the rescue labor, but I cannot tell you the exact number of people who are doing that. And they are doing that with hand tool equipment. That's why it is very difficult for them to do it as fast as it should. But I don't know if government is going to implement a kind of program or activity to help them try to rescue and get survivors. But it's really difficult because there have been lots of building collapse, and in every building there's a group of people trying to help survivors or rescue the corpses of people there.
1: Freddy Careno, the professor of English, sending us voice notes there from Venezuela, and we're very grateful to him for his updates there on the latest situation after the earthquakes.
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0: Our top story this hour. The Venezuelan authorities say more than 900 people are now known to have died in Wednesday's two huge earthquakes, as the United Nations says that more than 50,000 people remain unaccounted for. Speaking to us earlier on this programme, Marianne Jimenez, who's Assistant Professor of Politics at Maynooth University in Ireland, told us that there is a sense of confusion about who's actually running the country.
1: I think actually Venezuelans know very well that there isn't much of an authority on the ground, right? There is a lot of disrespect for the state and for the government. In fact, it is a very unpopular government. We know that the government lost the election in 2024, and that reality hasn't really changed.
0: One other headline, the former U.S. National Security Advisor John Bolton has pleaded guilty to mishandling classified information. This is Rebecca Kesby with NewsHour live from the BBC. Now, symphony orchestras across the United States and also in Europe are increasingly offering live film score performances. The orchestra plays the music live as the film is screened to audiences, with Harry Potter being a particular favourite, composed, of course, by John Williams. The Lord of the Rings is another, composed by Howard Shore. But is this a good way to keep audiences heading to concerts, or does it herald the end of traditional classical music? I've been speaking to Jacob Joyce. He's a conductor with the Pittsburgh Symphony Orchestra, which is playing The Lord of the Rings tonight. So what's it like for him as a conductor?
2: I actually find it, from a conductor's perspective, to be a fascinating challenge. They are, like you said, they're very different from what I was trained to do. Standard classical conducting. You don't usually conduct a Brahms symphony or a Mahler symphony with a click track in your ear and certainly a movie going on the screen. So it's something that there is some crossover, but I had to train myself a lot because they're very demanding for the conductor. They take all of your attention and command of every possible transition you can imagine in music, because these movie scores, especially the scores of a great composer like John Williams, are very complex.
0: That's interesting that you say that, because there is a little bit of moral panic about this from some classical purists who worry that these kind of events detract from the greats like Rachmaninoff or Brahms, as you say. But movie music is a new genre in orchestral music, isn't it? And some of it is actually really good.
2: I'm a firm believer that nothing can replace the works of Mozart and Beethoven and Brahms, and I would be the strongest advocate for keeping those in the concert halls for centuries to come. But like you said, movie music is also some of the greatest music written, especially in the 20th century. A composer like John Williams, like I mentioned, I would consider up there in terms of his orchestrational ability, his ability to write memorable themes with the greatest composers. It's really phenomenal music. I think orchestras really like playing the music because it is quite demanding, and it also can be quite expressive.
0: And is there a hope that if you can draw in new audiences, and specifically maybe younger audiences, by playing things like Star Wars, that they may become fans of other forms of classical music, more traditional forms?
2: Certainly. I think that's the biggest hope. You know, I think one of the most powerful aspects of these concerts is that for people who are familiar with the film already, but haven't seen it performed in concert, this puts into stark relief how powerful the music actually is and how much better it is to hear a live symphony orchestra as opposed to something just on a television or even in a movie theater. I think a lot of people have that feeling of the difference between watching a movie at home on your TV and watching it in a movie theater. There's a bigger difference between watching it in a movie theater and seeing it live just physically. You can feel the music shake your body at the most powerful moments. And so I think it's a really powerful phenomenon to get to experience great music in a concert hall that cannot be replicated by any technology in a theater or at home.
0: I guess we do call it classical music now. Most of it is historic, although there's obviously modern stuff being written all the time for symphony orchestras. But when some of this stuff, I mean, Beethoven was considered totally radical, wasn't it, at various parts of his career?
2: Certainly. I think at every phase in music history, the only constant is that the composers that we now regard as the true greats of that era were in some way viewed as radical or changing the existing mold. That's part of the reason why they've lasted the test of time. And it's my hope that many movie composers who deserve it earn their place in the pantheon of the greatest composers as well. And any change in the history of music is always met with a little bit of resistance, but often that's the telltale sign that that change might last the test of time.
0: Which pieces would you say was a particular favorite?
2: Oh, it's hard to choose just one. I think E.T. is one of the greatest scores ever composed. I think the three original Star Wars are some of the most challenging, some of the most thrilling to conduct and also to play.
0: Well, John Williams has been around for a few decades, as you say. Who would you say are the new ones coming through that we should watch?
2: You know, that's actually a thing that I would say is a challenge in the current state of movie composing that I hope the tides turn as a result of these film and concert performances. Increasingly, movie studios are not using contemporary composers writing for a full symphony orchestra for their soundtracks. The soundtrack to Oppenheimer is one recent score that is played partially by symphony orchestra. But, you know, many of the most famous composers of today are doing a lot of what they do on a computer, through software, as opposed to live musicians. And I think you feel through these soundtracks that something very real is lost in that process. And that's illustrated very starkly in these films in concert, because many modern scores don't have the musicality, the flexibility, the humanity that's involved with live performance. And so it's not to discredit any modern composers of film scores currently, but I hope people continue and increasingly write again for symphony orchestra, because there is a notable difference for the viewer and for the listener.

go, and I think that was some of the music from Oppenheimer there that Jacob Joyce, conductor with the Pittsburgh Symphony, was speaking about there. They are playing Lord of the Rings tonight, for any fans of that. Here's a little bit of our own theme tune to take us up to the news now, but from me and all the team here in London, thank you very much for joining us wherever you are in the world.

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1: Welcome to NewsHour from the BBC World Service. I'm Rebecca Kesby. Today, nearly 1,000 people confirmed dead in Venezuela's powerful double earthquakes, but 50,000 are still unaccounted for. International teams are arriving, but many rescue efforts are by local people with no equipment.
2: They didn't have many tools. They couldn't find the chisel, the drill, the grinder. So they went at it with their nails.
1: Also, a senior Ukrainian intelligence officer convicted of treason after spying for Russia. Germany registers record temperatures as Europe suffers a dangerous heat wave.
3: I think Europe has gotten used to thinking about climate change as something that is going to affect other people in other places. And as we're experiencing right now, that just isn't true.
1: And a lesson on gay pride at the World Cup.
4: We're excited to have you in Seattle. You are welcome in Seattle. While you're here, learn about who we are. Learn about our culture.
1: First, the news.
5: BBC News with Eileen McHugh. The Venezuelan authorities say more than 900 people are now known to have died in Wednesday's two huge earthquakes, as the United Nations says more than 50,000 remain unaccounted for. The head of Venezuela's National Assembly, Jorge Rodriguez, said hundreds of international rescue workers had already arrived in the country to help with relief work, with more to come. The interim president, Delcy Rodriguez, praised the efforts of rescue workers.
6: Lo que está expresando es el gran corazón de nuestro pueblo.
7: This demonstrates the great heart of our people and their solidarity. No one has hesitated to go out into the streets to lend a hand to their Venezuelan brother or sister. And a very special recognition goes to our rescuers, those arriving from all over the country to join this commendable task of rescuing people alive.

0: ceasefires. Both the Israeli military and Hezbollah are still carrying out attacks on each other, though with reduced intensity for now. Iran has linked the war in Lebanon to its ceasefire deal with the US, prompting President Trump to put pressure on the Israeli Prime Minister Benjamin Netanyahu to rein in the Israeli offensive.
1: President Trump's former National Security Advisor John Bolton has pleaded guilty to mishandling sensitive national security information. Mr. Bolton described the information as an electronic diary entry that he shared with members of his family. His plea in for the federal court is part of a deal which could see him go to prison for up to 5 years. The authorities installed by Russia in Crimea have declared a state of emergency as Ukraine intensifies its attacks on the annexed peninsula. The Moscow-appointed governor said the move would facilitate decision-making to ensure stable operations. Sarah Rainsford sent this assessment from the Ukrainian city of Lviv.
2: Ukraine is focusing its military strikes on and around Crimea like never before. Moscow's illegal annexation of Crimea in 2014 was hugely popular in Russia and a big ratings boost for Vladimir Putin. But for Ukraine, it was the first act of aggression in what later became an all-out invasion. So this intensified military campaign against the stolen jewel in President Putin's crown is highly symbolic in itself.
1: BBC News. Air France has suspended its flights to and from Kinshasa, the capital of the Democratic Republic of Congo. It comes after a passenger tested positive for Ebola. From Kinshasa, Emery Makumenu sent this report.
3: Earlier this week, a Congolese doctor who took part in the Ebola response in Ituri province developed the symptoms on an Air France flight to Paris. He later became the first person to test positive for Ebola in France. The DRC government swiftly tightened travel restrictions. Meanwhile, Air France, which normally operates 4 direct flights a week, says it is working with health authorities to improve screening for the virus at Kinshasa's Njili International Airport.
1: The Tanzanian government has ordered the suspension of all political gatherings until further notice, citing security concerns. Announcing the measure, the Home Affairs Minister told Parliament that people had been arrested in possession of weapons or planning criminal acts. It comes amid calls on social media for demonstrations across the country next month, demanding democratic reforms. As much of Europe continues to swelter under an extreme heat wave, the German Weather Service has recorded temperatures exceeding 41 Celsius on Friday. In France, music festivals and street parties, including Paris Pride, have been cancelled and the sale and public consumption of alcohol in the French capital has been limited. In the Netherlands, the Dutch Weather Service issued a red alert because of the heat for the first time in its history. In the Men's Football World Cup, the final matches in Group I are underway. France are leading Norway 3-1 at half-time, with Ousmane Dembele scoring a hat-trick. Both teams are already through to the round of the last 32. In the other match in the group, Senegal are leading Iraq 1-0. Iraq have had a player sent off. That's the latest from BBC World News.
4: Hello and welcome to NewsHour live from the BBC World Service in London. I'm Rebecca Kesby. And we start the programme with the very latest from Venezuela, struggling with the effects of Wednesday's powerful double earthquakes, striking within just a minute of each other. The Venezuelan government is now saying that well over 900 people have been killed, with thousands more injured, but the United Nations is putting the number of people still unaccounted for at 50,000. So there is an anticipation that those casualty figures will rise, possibly quite substantially. Well, rescue teams from around the world have been arriving in significant numbers today with specialist equipment, but it is a race against time to reach survivors still trapped in the rubble. Meanwhile, thousands of people have been made homeless by the quakes and health services are overwhelmed. Local people have been trying to help dig people out of the rubble themselves. There were cheers as this woman, Graciela Mora, was rescued in La Guaira. She was pulled out as she described what happened to her and how she tried to comfort her friend who was badly injured. She actually held her hand as she died beside her.
5: When the earthquake started, I clung as tightly as I could to the doorframe, so tightly that I broke my finger. I held on tight, really.

0: He tied to the door frame until all the floors collapsed. And I saw her hand like that and grabbed it so that she could go. And it still hasn't given me a chance to cry.
1: Eric Paul Martinez Santos was also rescued. He had to help dig himself out of the rubble.
2: I was in the building for 4 hours before I was rescued by someone. I think they were from the civil defense, but I'm not sure. They didn't have many tools. They couldn't find the chisel, the drill, the grinder, so they went at it with their nails. I also could help because they handed me a tool. I was only saved because I had a lot of furniture in my home that protected me from the wall.
1: Well, Dr. Franklin Rodriguez spoke to us while he was travelling from Caracas to La Guaira. He works at a hospital there and has been hearing from his fellow doctors about the desperate situation they're trying to work in.
3: The current hospital crisis, complete collapse. The two main hospitals in Vargas State are completely overwhelmed and collapsed. There is a critical lack of medicine and medical supplies. Medical facilities do not have the capacity to handle the massive volume of people, and many people are still trapped under the rubble.
1: Well, for its part, the United States says it's deploying 2 warships, transport planes and helicopters, as well as mobilizing $150 million in aid for what President Trump called our new and great friends. The BBC's Vanessa Silva is in La Guaira State, which is the worst affected by the quakes on Venezuela's Caribbean coast. She spoke to us from there earlier and described the situation around her.
4: Well, yes, we are here in La Guaira State, where the destruction is really staggering, and also the testimonies are harrowing. Here we can see how the level of the devastation of these massive earthquakes that hit the country on Wednesday, and it's today, 48 hours after, that we can see that the help really start to arrive here. We can see heavy machinery arriving along the day. At my side, I have like a big truck with a hydraulic arm removing big blocks of concrete of one of the building. In this building, I spoke with the mother that between in tears, she mentioned that a group of family were there, including her only child, a child of only a year and a half old. And another building beside, because this is a coastline and it's just one building beside another building completely collapsed or about to collapse. And then in another one was a mother looking for their 2 daughters that working there as a manicurist, and a father looking for a son. There's a lot of people desperate, but also with a sleep deprivation, hoping, keeping the hope, praying to go to find their loved ones here. Yeah. In this state, we can also see there's a lot of military presence, with also police and people that came from other states to help.
1: Yeah, it sounds really harrowing, Vanessa. Obviously desperate attempts to try to reach people. But, I mean, we're hearing that the number of missing could be very large indeed. Can you tell us about that?
4: The number is increasing as the hours are passing by, among the ones that are found in death or the numbers of disappearing. It's more than 4,000 people homeless, more than 3,000 people injured, and the exact number of people disappear we don't know this moment.
1: Goodness me. I mean, the line's very difficult for obvious reasons, but we heard from the interim president today, Delcy Rodriguez. She was talking of militarizing the state. What do you think she meant by that?
4: Well, what she meant is that attempts of looting were happening in the after hours of the earthquake. So today, when we were arriving to the state, and we can see a lot of military with long arms and army tanks also going around the state. maybe to protect the rescue laborers and the desperation of those that lost everything. Here we see also people queuing for food. We see the supplies that was gathering in Venezuela, water supplies, food supplies, arriving in small trucks to along this state.
1: That's the BBC's Vanessa Silva in La Guaira State, the worst affected area in Venezuela. Well, as she was saying, they're managing a disaster, even of one earthquake, never mind two, would be a major challenge for any government. But Venezuela is in an odd position because in January this year, the United States seized its president, Nicolas Maduro, and appointed his deputy in his place. Added to that, many don't even consider that government to be legitimate because it lost the last election. The government has promised that aid will reach affected areas, but already criticism of their response is growing. Argenis has been looking for survivors in Caracas.
5: Isn't it possible to call the military to say, come here, help us with this? The military officers that are right here, get on a tank and come help the people. That's what we want.
1: Well, Marianne Jimenez is an assistant professor of politics at Maynooth University in Ireland. She's actually Venezuelan herself and happens to be in Caracas at the moment. I asked her what she made of the Venezuelan government's response to the emergency.
6: This is a very good question. It's related to the more historical, let's say, capacity of the state or incapacity now of the state to respond to the needs of the population, right? So let's just bear in mind that Venezuela's population is going through for years now through a humanitarian crisis. Public services have become very fragile and collapsed around the country. It's a de facto, in a way, privatized society where if people don't have money, they also don't have access to quality public services. It wasn't always like this. So I think that's important to bear in mind. And so when this sort of crisis and catastrophe comes around, this is the limitations that the state is going in and the government is going into this crisis. So the natural disaster, in a way, is amplified by the government's very limited response.
1: Is there a sense of confusion almost in terms of who actually is running the country? Because obviously we saw that the previous president, Nicolas Maduro, was seized by US forces back in January. Trump at the time, President Trump, said earlier this year that the US would be effectively running Venezuela. Is there any evidence that the United States is sending people there to try and help? Or is there a sense of confusion about who has the authority in this instance?
6: I think actually Venezuelans know very well that there isn't much of an authority on the ground, right? There is a lot of disrespect for the state and for the government. In fact, it is a very unpopular government. We know that the government lost the election in 2024, and that reality hasn't really changed. So I think there isn't much of an expectation really from the government, even though there is need of the government responding to the needs of the Venezuelan people. So actually, in fact, you can see that in the individual response from other societal forces who are very quickly responding, uniting and collecting, aid relief to provide that kind of help that is being slowed down because of all these other, constraints that we were talking about. Some help is already on the way from different countries, including the U.S., but also other Latin American countries. And I think it's important that that aid comes in. But it's also important to understand that the government isn't popular, right? And even if they try to sort of manage this crisis a little better, even if they could, I think that kind of rejection that's already reached, a peak across sectors wouldn't change much, I'm afraid.
1: And you mentioned the sort of legitimacy or lack thereof of the current government in Venezuela. I mean, it's effectively a puppet government, I guess, after the intervention of the United States earlier this year. Does this crisis expose the fragility, really, of the state and the mistrust of the authorities that ordinary people have?
6: The crisis really puts the multiple crises, if you will, that are going on here in Venezuela, right? Much of the conversation on Venezuela has long been on whether Maduro is removed from power or not. And I think what the earthquakes really put on the table is the inequality, is the poverty, is the fragility of the state. It's all the needs the Venezuelans really have to get by. The economy, the inflation, you know, the kind of unequal response across communities that they're getting from the state, right? So, you know, while some people have running waters, others don't have any. While some people have a mobile phone to try and find their loved ones or try to, you know, figure out how to communicate, others don't have that at all or don't have reception. So yes, in a way, the earthquakes just put on the table again the really fragile situation, not just of the government, but that everyone really is in.
1: Marianne Jimenez there, Assistant Professor of Politics at Maynooth University in Kildare Island. She was speaking to us from Caracas, where she's visiting at the moment. There's more details on this story, some amazing rescue attempts and efforts, people being dug out of the rubble there on the BBC website. Lots more details. There are teams coming from all sorts of countries, the Netherlands, the US, Switzerland, Colombia, sending specialised teams to try to help out, and time really is of the essence, because we're being told that around 50,000 people are still unaccounted for. Coming up later in the programme, the conductor of a leading symphony orchestra in the United States talks to us about the new trend of playing film scores live alongside the movie. So what's it like?
7: I find them fascinating, a real interesting intellectual and physical challenge, and I've really loved getting to do them, because in addition to being a great conductor challenge, they're just some of the best music ever composed, full stop.
1: More on that to come, a treat for music fans. Our headlines this hour, as we've been hearing, the Venezuelan authorities say more than 900 people are known to have died in Wednesday's two huge earthquakes. The United Nations are saying that more than 50,000 people remain unaccounted for, and Israel and Lebanon have signed a framework agreement that has been brokered by the United States. We'll be getting the details on that later in the programme. This is Rebecca Kesby with NewsHour live from the BBC. Now, football fans heading to the crucial World Cup match between Egypt and Iran in Seattle later today have been told that they can fly gay pride flags, despite the fact that the football federations of both teams have objected to the presence of rainbow flags at the match. Homosexuality and any symbols of pride are criminalised in both countries, but local organisers in Seattle have told fans the match is part of the city's general pride celebrations. FIFA is distancing itself from the row, though, saying it's just another World Cup match. Well, even as the pride celebrations take place around the match, our North America correspondent Shaima Khalil reports from Seattle.
8: There is plenty of excitement here at one of Seattle's fan zones. Supporters in different shirts gather in front of a giant screen cheering as yet another team edges closer to the knockout stages at the World Cup. And that is exactly what Egypt and Iran are hoping to do. Both teams face each other in a crucial match. It also marks the start of Seattle's Pride Weekend, a celebration of LGBTQ plus communities that both countries' football federations have objected to on cultural and religious grounds. Homosexuality is illegal in both countries and can result in harsh punishments. FIFA says rainbow flags will still be allowed inside the stadium, but insists this is not a FIFA Pride match, simply another World Cup game taking place in a city marking Pride Weekend. Egyptian-American fan Macarius Damian says for him, the focus is still on football.
9: I don't see it being, the main part of the game. Right now it's about two teams trying to get to the next round. So pride match or no pride match, that's not what matters.
10: Welcome to Seattle. This is how we pride. All humans.
8: Seattle organizers insist the timing was not designed to provoke. Pride weekend had been planned long before the World Cup draw paired Egypt and Iran in the city, and they say the answer to discomfort is curiosity rather than retreat.
11: We're excited to have you in Seattle. You are welcome in Seattle. While you're here, learn about who we are. Learn about our culture.
8: Hedda McClendon is a senior official on Seattle's World Cup 26 local organizing committee.
11: Be curious about our culture. Ask questions. It might not be how you want to live or how things are in your country, but this is something that makes us unique, and we want you to experience it and be curious.
8: On the pitch, there's plenty at stake. The Egyptian squad comes into this match with momentum after beating New Zealand and with a real chance of taking control of Group G. At the pre-match press conference, Egypt manager Hossam Hassan would not engage with questions about the Pride-related celebrations, insisting his focus was on football. Iran, meanwhile, arrive in a very different mood. Their tournament already shaped by politics, travel restrictions, and complaints about preparation time. Even if they have now been allowed to get to Seattle earlier than before. Their head coach, Amir Kalinoy, also refused to engage with questions about the Pride-related celebrations.
12: We are here to play football, not for other things. We think about football. Our concentration is on the match and on being successful. As for things that are forbidden in our religion and do not exist, we do not want to talk about them. We only talk about the match, football, and the beauty of the game.
8: As Egypt and Iran try to edge closer to the knockout stages, this match here in Seattle is a glimpse into what happens when a World Cup lands in a city celebrating one set of values, while two of the teams taking part arrive carrying very different ones of their own.
1: That's the BBC's Shaima Khalil there reporting from Seattle, and that match gets underway later. A senior Ukrainian intelligence officer has been convicted of high treason for spying for Russia. Colonel Dmytro Kozyura had been the chief of staff for the security service of Ukraine's Anti-Terrorism Center, or SBU. Now he's been sentenced to life in prison. The operation to catch him was codenamed Operation Rat, and it involved his own colleagues effectively spying on him without him realizing, bearing in mind, of course, he was an expert in espionage. Well, Dr. Hannah Shalest is a director of security studies at the Foreign Policy Council in Ukraine, and she gave us more on the background to this story.
13: He'd been arrested in February 2025, and it was quite a wide-publicized case because the head of the security services of Ukraine, General Malyuk, arrested him personally. So it was also the case of the personal dignity for the service to arrest such a high-level traitor. He'd been connected by the Russians back in 2018, so prior to the full-fledged war, and for some time, he was more of the sleeping agent, as we know now from the court case. And starting from 2024, he's been actively connected again with Russians through one of the former MP assistants from the Party of Regions. If you remember, that was the party of the former president Yanukovych, who is now living in Russia.
1: Right.
13: And for about a year, it was the communication among them. And luckily, he was identified much earlier and de facto been, as we call it here, fed with the disinformation to be delivered to his creators.
1: Oh, right. Okay, so the Ukrainian authorities were kind of using him towards the end then. I mean, we'll get on to the how he was captured in a moment. First, though, I mean, did it come out in the court case what his motivation was?
13: At least officially, what we hear, it is the money. But at the same time, we can assume that because through whom he'd been contacted, through the Party of Region people, that also can be some of the political motivation that maybe he has not recognized the Revolution of Dignity back in 2014. So it could be this mix of motivations behind him.
1: Right, but he was very senior. They had to capture him, you know, behind his back, literally. The operation to get him must have been quite difficult, I should imagine.
13: Surely, because de facto anti-terrorist department, and you need to understand that for quite a long time, since 2014, a lot of the actions against Russia have been labeled as terrorism. So the anti-terrorist department was involved not only with the classical terrorism, but also with the Russian-Ukrainian war. So this guy had quite a serious access to the information connected with the Russian activities in Ukraine, and also had quite a serious counterintelligence support within his activities.
1: And Ukraine has had a few spy issues throughout this war, I think.
13: Yes, unfortunately, but that's normal, if you can say it like this, during the war, that the enemy is trying to penetrate your system. And don't forget that for decades Russia has been doing it. It's not something fresh from 2022. The biggest amount of the agents being arrested after 2014, and then definitely many of the new ones being activated in 2022, and a lot of the counterintelligence took place, because many of these people had all contacts between the Russian and Ukrainian intelligence services. Some from the older generation served together in the Soviet armed forces. So there were connections through which it would be possible to recruit people who could be dissatisfied with plenty of reasons. It can be personal dissatisfaction, career dissatisfaction, ideological dissatisfaction, or just money or blackmailing. So in this case, it's time of the war when all of us are facing these issues.
1: And that was Dr. Hannah Shayles, their Director of Security Studies at the Foreign Policy Council in Ukraine, giving us the background on that story today, breaking from Ukraine, that a senior intelligence officer has been convicted of high treason for spying for Russia.

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1: Good evening. I'm Braden Trent for WMKY with a forecast from the National Weather Service in Jackson. Tonight, showers and thunderstorms likely, then showers and possibly a thunderstorm after midnight. Low around 67 degrees. Temperatures warm back up tomorrow to a high of 81. Chance of precipitation is 100% with showers and possibly a thunderstorm. Tomorrow night, showers continue with a low of 66. The BBC World Service continues.
2: Still to come, Europe is now the fastest warming continent in the world, according to the European Environment Agency, threatening food security, water resources. So why isn't Europe doing more to prepare? Israeli and Lebanese negotiators have reached a deal in a bid to end the conflict between them, but will it hold? And film music is filling concert halls with fans, but is that the end for real classical music? First, the news.
3: BBC News with Eileen McHugh. The Venezuelan authorities say more than 900 people are now known to have died in Wednesday's earthquakes, as the UN says more than 50,000 remain unaccounted for. Hundreds of international rescue workers had already arrived in the country to help with relief work. Israel and Lebanon have signed a framework agreement brokered by the US after negotiations in Washington. But shortly afterwards, the Israeli Prime Minister, Benjamin Netanyahu, insisted Israeli forces would remain in southern Lebanon until Hezbollah disarms. The Iranian-backed group was not part of the negotiations. President Trump's former National Security Advisor John Bolton has pleaded guilty to mishandling national security information. He said he had shared an electronic diary entry with members of his family. The authorities installed by Russia in Crimea have declared a state of emergency as Ukraine intensifies its attacks on the annexed peninsula. People there are facing fuel rationing and increased power blackouts. The head of the UN Shipping Agency has urged ships not to take unauthorized routes through the Strait of Hormuz. Arsenio Dominguez said discussions were being held with all parties involved, including Iran, to provide assurances that vessels will not be threatened. The Democratic Republic of Congo has filed a case against Rwanda at the International Court of Justice. It accuses Rwanda of committing atrocities in eastern Congo over the past 30 years. Europe continues to swelter under an extreme heat wave. The German Weather Service recorded temperatures exceeding 41 Celsius on Friday. The Netherlands, for the first time in its history, issued a red alert because of the heat. And in the Men's Football World Cup, the final matches in Group I are underway. France are leading Norway 3-1, while Senegal are now 3 goals ahead in their match against Iraq.
2: Welcome back to NewsHour. Anyone watching events at the Men's FIFA World Cup will have heard of the amazing story of Cape Verde, the little island nation that has burst onto the scene in this tournament, holding football giant Spain to a nil-all draw and Uruguay to a 2-2 draw. In the next few hours, they go up against Saudi Arabia, but with a population of fewer than a million people, it's the ultimate underdog. But could it be about to reach the knockout stages of the World Cup? The BBC's Paul Ngier has been looking at Cape Verde's football development programme.
4: At a training facility in the capital, Praia, young aspiring players are honing their football skills. They are passing the ball to one another, controlling, shooting and running around separate parts of a refurbished artificial pitch. Several years ago, football was mostly played on the bare ground. But thanks to the technical support and funding from FIFA, some sports facilities here were modernized.
5: One control, one attempt, and I'll do two attempts. Let's go.
4: Bola Prafrente Academy founder and head coach, Silveria Nedio, says such projects are laudable.
5: This training center is living proof that it was built with the future in mind. I started working here in 2010, 2 years or so after the place was opened. I founded the academy, and today kids that were here back then at the age of 8 and 9 are now part of the Blue Sharks team. I never stopped offering training here. I've been doing this for 15 years and haven't trained players in any other facility.
4: Among the key players in the academy is a 12-year-old striker called Gianluca Marcolin, who Coach Nedio describes as a rare case. He may look small for his age, but I'm told he's quick, dribbles well, and has impressive goal-scoring abilities.
6: Football has always been a dream. While growing up, I saw many players playing. I got inspired, I started playing, then I decided to join Bola Frente Academy. The player that inspired me the most since I started playing is Messi. I like him a lot. Without the academy, I wouldn't have played in tournaments, I wouldn't have won the prizes that I got. I believe without it, I wouldn't be the person that I am today.
4: Academies play a crucial role in nurturing young players in the country. But despite efforts from the government and the Football Federation, analysts say more needs to be done to develop the sport locally, including making the Football League more professional. Mario Semedo, president of the Cape Verdean Football Federation, tells me he's got a plan.
7: I think it will not just create motivation around local football, but another advantage of our World Cup participation is that we will also invest part of the FIFA bonus into developing local football.
2: That report from Cape Verde by the BBC's Paul Ngier there.

0: You're listening to NewsHour live from the BBC. I'm Rebecca Kesby. Now, as we've been reporting all week, Europe is in the grip of a dangerous heat wave at the moment. Today, Germany's weather service reported the hottest June temperatures on record at 41.3 degrees Celsius. That's 106 Fahrenheit. The authorities in Paris have banned the sale of alcohol this weekend in an effort to stop hospitals being overwhelmed. And here in London, in the epitome of irony, an event at London's Climate Action Week on how to deal with extreme heat was cancelled due to extreme heat. Well, across the continent, people are being forced to change their plans and habits.
1: We are actually going to leave a little early. We're going to leave Paris early because it's too hot. They're very uncomfortable.
2: The sad thing is that we just couldn't go out during the day. It doesn't really cool off in the evening either.
3: Well, hopefully it doesn't get that much hotter, because then you need to find somewhere else to live.
4: Les décès, donc je le redis, hein, des mesures d'urgence.
5: Emergency measures are necessary for our own protection and to stay hydrated. And above all, not to believe that one is invulnerable.
0: Well, Europe is now the fastest warming continent in the world. That's according to the European Environment Agency, threatening food security, infrastructure, water resources and, of course, people's health. So is Europe doing enough to tackle climate change? I've been speaking to Tom Rivett-Carnac. He's former strategist for the UN Convention on Climate Change.
6: First of all, we should just acknowledge how unprecedented what is being experienced right now in Europe really is. I mean, 150 million people have been experiencing temperatures above 35 degrees in Europe over the course of the last few days. Parts of Western and Central Europe are as much as 18 degrees above the seasonal average. If we don't do what it is still in our hands to do in the coming years and begin to really drive down emissions, then by the time my kids are my age, they could well be experiencing 45 degrees in London or even more.
0: So, I mean, what's interesting there, Tom, is that traditionally Europe has had more political momentum, more political will, and has been ahead in the world in terms of trying to get, you know, things in place to tackle climate change. But has it done enough, or has it been lip service?
6: Well, it certainly hasn't been lip service, and Europe has done a great deal, both domestically across the countries in the European Union and the UK to drive down emissions, as well as to lead the world in that direction through financing and through examples to encourage other countries to come along with Europe. And that is the right role that should be played, because actually the countries of the European Union and the UK are very responsible for causing this problem, and many parts of the world are not responsible for causing it. However, collectively, the planet has not done enough to avoid these catastrophes, which is why we're seeing them get worse.
0: Well, you say that, Tom, but I mean, we see the debate over whether or not drilling in the North Sea should start again, drilling for oil should start again. These are live political discussions. And, you know, there, a few years ago, perhaps there was a consensus that climate change was a bad thing and everybody had to work towards it. But there are politicians who are doing quite well in the polls across Europe who still would be described as climate change skeptics.
6: Yeah, you're totally right. And this is a relatively new phenomenon. If we'd gone back 5 or 6 years, there would have been much more consensus across Europe, across the political spectrum, that we had to do something on climate change. And we've seen that fracture in recent years. And even in recent weeks, we've seen politicians like Tony Blair and former politicians like Rory Stewart come out and say we should abandon net zero targets and continue drilling in the North Sea. Now, the reason they're saying that is because they think this transition is costing money and sacrificing GDP in the UK. And on one level, you can sort of see the argument that they're making, because if you look in the very immediate short term, if we're going to invest and make a transition, you have to make investments in order to make that happen. But I actually think it's very sad that these myopic, small, unimaginative visions are now so prevalent in our political discourse. This is a moment where we need to step in and say, we know this is the right direction for the world. We don't want to leave our children to deal with these problems. And the kicker at the end of that, by the way, is also that this is economically beneficial. We know that wind and solar are the cheapest forms of new power anywhere around the world. So politicians are going to have to find a way to point out the economic benefits, to be consistent in their push towards action, because otherwise they are going to be the ones who are sitting in power while this window of opportunity to do something about this future that we have just had a taste of this week is going to become inevitable and much, much worse for our kids.
0: Tom Rivett-Carnac there, former strategist for the UN Convention on Climate Change. Now, Israel and Lebanon have signed a framework agreement that has been brokered by the United States. It comes after 4 days of negotiations in Washington during the fifth round of talks between the two countries. The U.S. Secretary of State, Marco Rubio, made this announcement.
7: We are happy to announce a framework agreement between the sovereign government of Lebanon and of course the government of Israel, with a mediation and support of the United States of America, that begins to put in place a framework for lasting peace and security. And that's what these two nations deserve. The people of Lebanon have suffered tremendously now for decades as a result of outside interference in their affairs, of countries trying to use the country as a launch pad for attacks. And this is not what the people of Lebanon want, and that's not what they deserve. What they deserve to have is what they once had, and of which there is recent history of, and that is a prosperous and peaceful country.
0: Well, I've been speaking to our Middle East specialist, Sebastian Usher. So this does look like fairly good news on the surface, but what do we know about the deal?
8: I mean, diplomatically, I guess it has to be some good news. That, as you say, there have been five rounds of negotiations. The fact that Israeli and Lebanese government officials have been speaking face to face has been a move forward. The two countries, I mean, it gets complicated, but the two countries are technically still at war, though, to be honest, the Lebanese government is not at war with Israel, nor is the Israeli government technically, I mean, really at war with Israel. The war is between Israel and Hezbollah. Now, we heard really very little substance from what Marco Rubio was saying there. I think key talking about sovereign countries. I mean, the thing is that Lebanon at the moment isn't really a sovereign country. Now, the president, Joseph Aoun, has responded to this framework agreement being signed, saying it takes us a step towards that, towards sovereignty. So from a Lebanese perspective of the government, anything which gives them a sense that they are masters of their own destiny is a good thing. But in reality, does it change anything on the ground? Hezbollah didn't sign up to this. A lawmaker from Hezbollah, Hassan Fadlallah, has essentially said that this is the wrong path because it's not connected to what Iran is demanding as part of a deal with the US, which is a total end to Israel's war and a total withdrawal. And we heard almost immediately from the Israeli Prime Minister Benjamin Netanyahu a restatement of his position, one which he doesn't, you know, it's not unique to him. The opposition politicians in Israel have the same position, which is that this is not over, that Hezbollah, its threat has to be completely dismantled and it has to disarm. But we've been here time and time again. Who is going to disarm Hezbollah if it doesn't want to disarm? The Lebanese government isn't capable. The Lebanese army isn't capable. That's why the Israeli army keeps going back in. Mm. But the Israeli military, despite its you know, the fact that it decimated the leadership more than a year ago, it still isn't able to destroy Hezbollah on the ground.
0: Yeah, so given what you're saying, I mean, it does sound as if both sides, Lebanon and Israel, are sticking to their respective positions, but then so is Hezbollah. I mean, what needs to happen to actually get a real deal?
8: I mean, what would need to happen would be a change in the equation and a change in what the countries that are pulling the strings, that's Iran and Israel, want. Israel says on one level that it just wants to eliminate any threat, particularly to its northern communities. But it's tried this time and again, and it's failed time and again. Hezbollah is saying it's a resistance movement. It does have still some backing, obviously, in Lebanon from a Shia community, which it represents to you know, quite a large extent, but there's probably more of a majority in Lebanon which now thinks that it keeps on pulling Lebanon back into wars, that it's doing it no good. So you have to really have Iran changing its strategy of stepping back from Hezbollah, but it shows no sign of that. You have to have the US, which could put real pressure on Israel, stepping up to the plate and ensuring that that pressure really counts for something. Mm-hmm. And when they talk about restoring Lebanese sovereignty, they ensure that that happens. But at the moment, this framework agreement, it seems very insubstantial, doesn't seem to take us anywhere further except diplomatically. It makes things sound a bit better than they were before.
0: That's our Middle East specialist, Sebastian Usher, there. Let's return to our main story briefly. The earthquakes in Venezuela that have left hundreds of people dead, thousands homeless, and many thousands more still missing. We have been trying to speak to people in the affected areas all day. Getting through, though, by telephone or even on the internet is quite difficult. We did manage to contact briefly Freddy Careno, who's a professor of English. He's in one of the worst affected areas, La Guaira State. The line was very bad, though, so we asked him to send us a voice note, and he described what he's seeing on the ground.
9: Situation here in Venezuela is difficult, specifically in a place called La Guaira State, and more specifically in Catialamar. That's an area called Playa Grande, which have been severely affected. And other Caraballeda, Caribe, Naiguatá, lots of buildings came down, and there's a lot of people trapped under the collapsed building. It's difficult to tell the exact figure, the exact number of people who are in this condition. There are people who are doing rescue labor, but they still need the necessary equipment, especially heavy duty equipment like cranes or something like that. Because doing with the tools they are using is getting really hard. It's been more than 24 hours since the earthquake, and the hope of finding survivors is already minimal by this time. But they are trying to do it. Resources are arriving, but it's kind of slow. Governments is doing their best to distribute the resources among people who have been suffering. There are a lot of people homeless, people who have lost relatives, and we still have lots of missing people. We cannot find them.
0: Well, Freddie then sent us another voice note telling us about some of the equipment people were using to try to look for survivors in the rubble.
9: I, in fact, have seen the people who are doing the rescue labor, but I cannot tell you the exact number of people who are doing that. And they are doing that with hand tool equipment. That's why it is very difficult for them to do it as fast as it should. But I don't know if government is going to implement a kind of program or activity to help them try to rescue and get survivors. But it's really difficult because there have been lots of building collapse, and in every building there's a group of people trying to help survivors or rescue the corpses of people there.
0: Freddy Careno there speaking to us earlier from Venezuela, and there's more on that story on our live page. Lots of details about people being rescued and more rescue teams arriving with better equipment there. We're keeping across developments on that story.
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0: Our top story this hour, the Venezuelan authorities are saying more than 900 people are now known to have died in Wednesday's two huge earthquakes. The UN is saying that more than 50,000 people remain unaccounted for. Earlier here on NewsHour, we heard from Marianne Jimenez, who's a professor of politics at Maynooth University in Ireland. But she was speaking to us from Caracas and told us there's still some confusion about who's actually running the country.
1: I think actually Venezuelans know very well that there isn't much of an authority on the ground, right? There is a lot of disrespect for the state and for the government. In fact, it is a very unpopular government. We know that the government lost the election in 2024, and that reality hasn't really changed.
0: One other headline, the former U.S. National Security Advisor John Bolton has pleaded guilty to mishandling classified information. This is NewsHour live from the BBC with me, Rebecca Kesby. Now, symphony orchestras across the United States and also here in Europe are increasingly offering live film scores performances. The orchestra plays the music live as the film is screened to audiences, with Harry Potter being a particular favourite, composed by John Williams, of course, and even Frozen by Christoph Beck is popular. But is it a good way to keep audiences heading to concerts? Or does it herald the end of traditional classical music? I've been speaking to Jacob Joyce. He's a conductor with the Pittsburgh Symphony Orchestra, which is actually playing The Lord of the Rings tonight, composed by Howard Shore. And I asked Jacob, what's it like for him as a conductor?
2: I actually find it, from a conductor's perspective, to be a fascinating challenge. They are, like you said, they're very different from what I was trained to do. Standard classical conducting. You don't usually conduct a Brahms symphony or a Mahler symphony with a click track in your ear and certainly a movie going on the screen. So it's something that there is some crossover, but I had to train myself a lot because they're very demanding for the conductor. They take all of your attention and command of every possible transition you can imagine in music, because these movie scores, especially the scores of a great composer like John Williams, are very complex.
0: That's interesting that you say that, because there is a little bit of moral panic about this from some classical purists who worry that these kind of events detract from the greats like Rachmaninoff or Brahms, as you say. But movie music is a new genre in orchestral music, isn't it? And some of it is actually really good.
2: You know, I'm a firm believer that nothing can replace the works of Mozart and Beethoven and Brahms, and I would be the strongest advocate for keeping those in the concert halls for centuries to come. But like you said, movie music is also some of the greatest music written, especially in the 20th century. A composer like John Williams, like I mentioned, I would consider up there in terms of his orchestrational ability, his ability to write memorable themes with the greatest composers. It's really phenomenal music. I think orchestras really like playing the music because it is quite demanding and it also can be quite expressive.
0: And is there a hope that if you can draw in new audiences, and specifically maybe younger audiences, by playing things like Star Wars, that they may become fans of other forms of classical music, more traditional forms?
2: Certainly. I think that's the biggest hope. You know, I think one of the most powerful aspects of these concerts is that for people who are familiar with the film already, but haven't seen it performed in concert, this puts into stark relief how powerful the music actually is and how much better it is to hear a live symphony orchestra as opposed to something just on a television or even in a movie theater. I think a lot of people have that feeling of the difference between watching a movie at home on your TV and watching it in a movie theater. There's a bigger difference between watching it in a movie theater and seeing it live just physically. You can feel the music shake your body at the most powerful moments. And so I think it's a really powerful phenomenon to get to experience great music in a concert hall that cannot be replicated by any technology in a theater or at home.
0: I guess we do call it classical music now. Most of it is historic, although there's obviously modern stuff being written all the time for symphony orchestras. But when some of this stuff, I mean, Beethoven was considered totally radical, wasn't he, at various parts of his career?
2: Certainly. I think at every phase in music history, the only constant is that the composers that we now regard as the true greats of that era were in some way viewed as radical or changing the existing mold. That's part of the reason why they've lasted the test of time. And it's my hope that many movie composers who deserve it earn their place in the pantheon of the greatest composers as well. And any change in the history of music is always met with a little bit of resistance, but often that's the telltale sign that that change might last the test of time.
0: Which pieces would you say was a particular favorite?
2: Oh, it's hard to choose just one. I think E.T. is one of the greatest scores ever composed. I think the three original Star Wars are some of the most challenging, some of the most thrilling to conduct and also to play.
0: Well, John Williams has been around for a few decades, as you say. Who would you say are the new ones coming through that we should watch?
2: You know, that's actually a thing that I would say is a challenge in the current state of movie composing that I hope the tides turn as a result of these film and concert performances. Increasingly, movie studios are not using contemporary composers writing for a full symphony orchestra for their soundtracks. The soundtrack to Oppenheimer is one recent score that is played partially by symphony orchestra. But, you know, many of the most famous composers of today are doing a lot of what they do on a computer, through software, as opposed to live musicians. And I think you feel through these soundtracks that something very real is lost in that process. And that's illustrated very starkly in these films in concert, because many modern scores don't have the musicality, the flexibility, the humanity that's involved with live performance. And so it's not to discredit any modern composers of film scores currently, but I hope people continue and increasingly write again for symphony orchestra, because there is a notable difference for the viewer and for the listener.
0: Marvelous. I think that's some of the music from Oppenheimer there. We were speaking to Jacob Joyce there, conductor with the Pittsburgh Symphony Orchestra, which is playing Lord of the Rings tonight. Some breaking news in the past hour or so before we go. The US says its forces have struck targets near the Strait of Hormuz in response to Tehran's attack on Thursday on a commercial ship that was passing through the waterway earlier today. President Trump described that as a foolish violation. The U.S. military says it struck radar sites and drone storage locations. More on that story, I'm sure, in the news, which is up next.
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5: coming up from the BBC World Service, The Interview, conversations with the people shaping our world, with me, Katia Adler, the BBC's Europe editor. For this episode, I speak to former French Prime Minister Michel Barnier, who once served as the EU's chief negotiator when the UK voted to leave the bloc. He reflects on the UK's decision one decade on and how both European and international politics have changed dramatically since.
6: In Brussels, at the European level, and we have changed a lot of things and we continue, but also to take into account what happens around us in Europe, Russia and Ukraine, and outside the world in the Middle East area. The world is more and more dangerous. The world is more and more unstable and fragile. And in facing this world, we need to be together.
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0: BBC News with Eileen McHugh. The Venezuelan authorities say more than 900 people are now known to have died in Wednesday's two huge earthquakes, as the United Nations says more than 50,000 remain unaccounted for. The head of Venezuela's National Assembly, Jorge Rodriguez, said hundreds of international rescue workers had already arrived in the country to help with relief work, with more to come. Dan Johnson reports.
7: The increasingly desperate effort to save people from the rubble is frantic and in many places uncoordinated. There have been successes, but hopes are starting to fade now, around 48 hours on. International support is arriving in force. The level of destruction to homes and tower blocks underlines the power of these earthquakes, but also the poor building standards which have resulted in so many deaths and injuries. Entire neighbourhoods have been wrecked.
0: Israel and Lebanon have signed a framework agreement that has been brokered by the US after five rounds of negotiations in Washington. The US Secretary of State, Marco Rubio, said the framework would initiate a clear process to restore Lebanon's sovereignty, disarm Hezbollah, and dismantle its infrastructure.
8: The people of Lebanon have suffered tremendously now for decades as a result of outside interference in their affairs, of countries trying to use the country as a launch pad for attacks. And this is not what the people of Lebanon want, and that's not what they deserve. What they deserve to have is what they once had, and of which there is recent history of, and that is a prosperous and peaceful country. And it will take a lot of work and some time to get back to that point.

0: From Washington, Gary O'Donoghue has the latest.
1: He's pleaded guilty to illegal retention of classified information that included top secret information, which effectively he was sort of ciphering out while he was in the administration for purposes of writing in a memoir. And that was done via sort of unsecure methods. And eventually one of his email accounts got hacked, had some of this material in it. So he's admitted this. He's admitted the one count as part of the plea deal. He was charged with 18, and he could see quite a lot of time in prison.
0: BBC News. The authorities installed by Russia in Crimea have declared a state of emergency as Ukraine intensifies its attacks on the annexed peninsula. The Moscow-appointed governor said the move would facilitate decision-making to ensure stable operations, but did not specify what this meant in practice. Amid increased Ukrainian drone attacks, people are facing fuel rationing and increased power blackouts. Air France has suspended its flights to and from Kinshasa, the capital of the Democratic Republic of Congo, after a passenger tested positive for Ebola. The airline says it's working with the Congolese health authorities to improve screening for the virus at Njili International Airport. Earlier this week, a Congolese doctor who took part in the Ebola response in the eastern province of Ituri tested positive after arriving in France. As much of Europe continues to swelter under an extreme heat wave, the German Weather Service has recorded temperatures exceeding 41 Celsius on Friday. In France, music festivals and street parties, including Paris Pride, have been cancelled and the sale and public consumption of alcohol in the French capital has been limited. Here's Hugh Schofield.
2: We know that alcohol consumption in this kind of weather is very dangerous. It does lead to more people turning up in casualty because they're passing out. We are constantly being reminded here it's not something that hydrates, it dehydrates. It's an added risk factor. And if more people who are taking drink appearing in hospitals, that means there's less effort being made to look after people who are really in need, who are the lonely, the isolated, the elderly.
0: In the Men's Football World Cup, France have beaten Norway 4-1 with Ousmane Dembele scoring a hat-trick. Both teams were already through to the round of the last 32. In the other match in the group, Senegal beat 10 men Iraq 5-0. That's the latest from BBC World News.
3: Hello, I'm Katia Adler, the BBC's Europe editor, and this is The Interview from the BBC World Service. 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
7: These companies don't care what governments do.
8: This is a war. The first thing that we want is the war to end.
3: For this interview, I met Michel Barnier. He served as the EU's chief negotiator when the UK voted to leave the EU 10 years ago. On the 23rd of June 2016, the UK held a referendum to decide its future with the European Union. More than 33.5 million people voted, and by 52 to 48%, the decision was to leave the bloc. Barnier, who had already been a European commissioner and had previously served as a minister in a number of French governments, was selected to represent the EU during negotiations to establish the terms of the UK's departure from the bloc and a future relationship between the two parties. It was a tense, difficult and extremely long process, with the UK seeing three different prime ministers in 10 Downing Street from the original vote in 2016, right through to the country formally leaving the EU in January 2020. A decade on from that vote, better known as Brexit, Britain exiting from the EU, Monsieur Barnier reflects on the UK's decision and on how both European and international politics have changed since.
9: We didn't change because of the Brexit. We changed because there is a new situation, the COVID crisis, the migration crisis, the financial crisis, beginning in 2008, with many consequences until to now, because of the new aggressivity of the President of the United States against the Union, the military aggression of the Russians against a European country, Ukraine. So this is the reason why we changed.
3: Welcome to the interview from the BBC World Service with Michel Barnier in a conversation I recorded shortly before the 10-year

0: anniversary of the UK's vote to leave the European Union.
1: If you look back 10 years and to those long Brexit negotiations, what do you most remember?
2: Brexit was a school of patience. The very important souvenir I keep today is the length of these negotiations and the difficulties inside the domestic politics of the UK, in particular for Mrs. May to obtain or to get the majority and what she has negotiated in Brussels. Huh?
1: But you seemed very strict with the UK at the time. You were famous for being very strict and saying Brexit is Brexit.
2: Strict but never aggressive. Mm. Always respectful.
1: The rules.
2: Strict because my mandate was very strict to defend the EU interests, to defend the integrity of single market, which was and which is and will remain non-negotiable.
1: So when you say that, you were very kind of hard line, I think, that the UK felt on not cherry picking, it was seen.
2: Not the hard line. The Brexit itself put us on the hard line. Because the choice of the UK, the sovereign choice of the UK was, the UK government was to not only to leave the EU, but also to leave the single market and to leave the custom union, to leave everything, 600 bilateral agreements have to be unraveled. 600. So this is our line. Huh?
1: And what do you think now, 10 years later, when you have the government saying, we want to get closer to the European Union again. We want to get rid of the red tape after Brexit, and we want business relations to be much, much, much closer, as well as defence and other things. Do you think great, or do you think here we go again?
2: But we welcome, sincerely, we welcome any project or any request to have closer relations, but it cannot be at the detriment of the single market. It cannot be conduct to this new negotiation or new relationship to be a kind of a cherry picking in the single market. No way. But no way, because the single market is our main asset. And this is the reason why I still do not understand why the UK decided to leave the single market. Because it is a common asset. It was a common asset with the UK. So, but we cannot put the single market under risk. We need to keep and to consolidate this main asset for us, in particular in the global world where we are, with so much aggressivity from the US on the trade issues, but also from China and also the aggression of Russia. We are in a much more dangerous, unstable, fragile world, and we need to keep our assets and to keep our unity. This is the point for us. There is no aggressivity, no spirit of revenge with the UK. But the UK must understand that it will not be possible to unravel or to fragilize the single market.
1: But isn't it because of the more dangerous world that we live in now, isn't it in the EU's interest to have the UK closer? The UK economy, I mean, defence, we'll talk about it in a minute as well. But in these new circumstances, shouldn't the EU be more flexible and say, you want to be closer to us economically? Great, that's in our interest and your interest, but freedom of movement for the UK is, it's that red line, isn't it?
2: The indivisibility of the four freedoms are a red line for us. It's not new, and it will remain the case. We cannot unravel and fragilize the single market, and the UK knows this point very clearly from the very beginning.
1: So it's a no.
2: There is no way to fragilize the single market. And once again, the UK was not obliged to leave the single market. It was not obliged to leave the customs union. Norway is outside of the union. The choice of Norway not to be included in the union, European Union, but their choice was to be part of the single market in their interest, in our interest. And this door is still open, huh?
1: But in these new times that we live in, that you're talking about as well, these geopolitically difficult times, doesn't the EU need to show more flexibility? For example, there's talk about it's not new talk, you'll know that, of a two-tier Europe where even inside the EU, some member states work together more closely on some aspects, whether it's migration or whatever, and others choose not to, but also working together with powers outside the European Union who are close allies, Norway, for example, the United Kingdom, Canada, Japan. I mean, these are new times we're coming in.
2: Yes, but because of this new time, we need to be united and strong, and it will be weaknesses for us to unravel or to fragilize the single market because of this new time. So this is the point. Huh? So we can take the risk. And let me add that in many of our countries, we have our Farage, Mrs. Le Pen, or Mr. Bardella in France from the far right are some kind of French Farage. And there is many Farage in Europe who want to destroy us. No way, no way.
1: I want to come back to that in a minute. Yes, yes. But what I was wondering is, in these 10 years since Brexit, the EU has changed a lot. Sure. Immediately after Brexit in 2016, there was talk about Frexit, France leaving, Dexit, Denmark leaving, Italexit, Italy leaving. That didn't actually happen in the end. And now when you look at the more nationalist parties on the right and the far left, actually, in Europe as well, people are rarely calling to leave the European Union. So how much of a turning point for the EU was Brexit, would you say?
2: One point is true. The EU today is far to be the same that in 2016 when the UK decided to leave. And we have changed and we continue to change. And my regret is that it would have been very totally possible for the UK to remain and to change with us.
1: So what is the new EU then?
2: There is more voluntarism, more engagement, for instance, to borrow together and to invest together in the future. Look at what we did after the COVID crisis. We have borrowed together for the very first time 750 billion euros to invest in the future and the new technologies and the economy. So we are much more engaged for European army, but for a common defense policy and to build a more stronger European pillar in the framework of NATO. So there is a lot of change because of the situation around us. But that is the reason also why I think that our main asset as Europeans remains the single market, which is much more than a free trade zone. It is perhaps the paradox or the misunderstanding with the UK. The single market we have built together with the UK during 40 or 45 years is much more than a free trade zone. It is a kind of ecosystem, a comprehensive ecosystem with common regulation, common standards, perhaps too many, common supervisions, and a common jurisdiction, the Court of Justice. So it is our main asset. It will remain no way to fragilize this single market.
1: I'd like to go back to what I asked earlier. Do you think that Brexit was a turning point for the European Union? Do you think that other countries took a lesson from how Brexit was turning out for the UK or the negotiations? I think the European Union changed afterwards.
2: But we didn't change because of the Brexit. We changed because there's a new situation, the COVID crisis, the migration crisis, the financial crisis, beginning in 2008, with many consequences until to now, because of the war in Ukraine, because of the new aggressivity, unusual aggressivity of the President of the United States against the Union, the aggression, the military aggression of the Russians against a European country, Ukraine. So this is the reason why we change, not because of Brexit. The Brexit is in the book.
1: It's in the past. Mm-hmm. And what I noticed during the Brexit negotiations is that there was a certain shock amongst member states who'd looked at the United Kingdom and thought it was very politically very stable, very strong. And, the UK voted for Brexit and then had an internal crisis. So I noticed the difference, I think, that you had the Freedom Party in Austria or Le Pen here in France or Salvini, the people who had been calling to leave the EU, they stopped asking for that
2: because
1: anymore.
2: They look at the negotiation. They look at the trouble in UK. They look at the consequences of the Brexit. And so they are much more prudent in their slogans. But I did not think that they changed their mind. For instance, in France, I think that Mrs. Le Pen or the far right is still on the same line against Europe. They are and they remain nationalists. And the reason why I fight against that, I don't need any lesson from their side. But I'm European because of the world around us.
0: You're listening to the interview from the BBC World Service. Michel Barnier was the EU's chief negotiator throughout the years of often bitter Brexit talks. He's still a big cheese in French politics, a centre-right MP who was briefly PM, Prime Minister, 2 years ago, and is expected to throw his hat into the ring in the country's upcoming presidential election. I met Mr. Barnier at his compact office adjacent to the French Parliament in an elegant corner of Paris. His attitude essentially is that 10 years after Brexit, the EU must take the outstretched hand of whomever the UK puts on the dance floor to represent them in new negotiations to reset the relationship in economic terms, not just in defence. Right, let's return to my conversation with Michel Barnier.
1: How do you explain a kind of a fascinating thing that we see in opinion polls for the European Union now, is that after Brexit, after Russia's full-scale invasion of Ukraine in 2022, in public opinion polls, the European Union is more popular now than it's been since the late 80s amongst the public. But at the same time, more Eurosceptic parties across Europe are also very popular. So is that a contradiction?
2: No, but that means that we need to be vigilant and prudent about the popular feeling. But what I saw that in UK, Farage, with many lies, and the other, Johnson, used the popular sentiment against Brussels as a scapegoat. Huh? But in the reality, many problems are still there. Not enough jobs in the industry, not enough jobs in the agriculture, not enough public services for health or for transportation. So that means that in all and every country we need to tackle the problem, to address the problem, to find solutions at the right level. And all the solutions are not in Brussels, contradictory what these populists said. Part of the solution are in Brussels. And we need to, the reason why we need to change what must be need to be changed in Brussels. And we have begun this change. But many of the solutions are at the national level and even at the regional or local level. So the point is that in any case, the political leaders need to find the right solution at the right level. No?
1: Mm-hmm. When it comes to the French presidential election, do you think that the hard right will win or is very likely to win?
2: There is no fatality. We have to be vigilant because what we saw with the Brexit, that something which was improbable happened. In the same spirit, with the same risk, something which is improbable, the election of a far-right president in France, can happen. So we have to be vigilant. But there is no fatality.
1: You mean written like this? It's not definite?
2: No. What we learned with the Brexit is that a big event, Brexit, which was at that time before the referendum, in a certain sense improbable, could happen. That means that nothing is definitive. And in the same spirit, a big event in France, the election of a far-right president, could happen. But it is not definitive. So we have to fight against this risk, and it's the reason why I'm engaged now in the French National Assembly with many other people to explain why France needs to oppose this risk to have a nationalist as president. It would be a disaster. Huh?
1: A disaster for France or Brussels?
2: For France and for Europe. We are, since the very beginning, the first day, the very first day in 1950, the beginning of the European project, we are on the front line to be with Germany and many others, the founders of the European project. So it is, since the beginning, our interest to be together. In the same time, it's important to understand that we don't want Brussels merging everything. I think that the national identity is necessary, and I think for a long time that we need the nations and the national identity to fight against nationalism.
1: You talked about areas that worry voters that need to be dealt with. One of those was immigration. The UK worries a lot about immigration. I mean, it's a concern that you see in many European countries at the moment. When you were looking to become president of France, you said that you wanted to stop non-EU immigration into France for 3 to 5 years.
2: Yes.
1: That's hard line. But there are lots of parties that are saying borderless Europe, so inside the EU, Schengen, can't work as long as people without papers can come in to the European Union. And then for the UK, they're able to cross from France, from Calais, over to the United Kingdom. So what will stop it?
2: Let me just ask you to look what happened in UK since the referendum, since the Brexit. The point is that the migration continued to rise, but it's not the same migration. And I don't speak about migration, speaking about the freedom of movement inside the EU. For me, it's not migration, it's just the freedom of movement, which is one of the four freedoms, indivisible, in the EU framework. So you are right saying that we need to have strict and rigorous external border. For instance, last week I went to the eastern border of Poland with Belarus, and we need to help each and every European country to control and to manage.
1: This idea of fortress Europe or closing the borders of Europe,
2: it's not new.
1: No. But how do you actually do it when you have miles and miles and miles and miles of coastline, Greece, Italy? So how do you stop it?
2: Yes, you can stop it by becoming alone. You can stop it by becoming alone, like UK. Look at what happened in the UK. There is a large and very important migration from outside. So it's not the point. We need to control and to manage our border in a better way, more rigorous way, and without building a fortress. But what we are going to do now is to help each and every country of the EU with Frontex and some other bodies to control the borders. And it is the way where we are going.
1: How do you do that while keeping with inside international humanitarian law? I mean, you know now the EU is talking about using third countries, like the UK looked at under the previous Conservative government at Rwanda. Italy wants to use Albania to process asylum claims and so on. Is that the way forward?
2: No, I don't think so. And I think it's perfectly compatible to have a more rigorous and strict management of our borders, in particular to control the economic migration, and also to respect the dignity of the people and the humanitarian regulations.
1: Do you think that politics has changed fundamentally in Europe in the 10 years since Brexit? I mean, France keeps getting new prime ministers. The UK keeps getting new prime ministers. There's a lot of turmoil. When the bigger picture, with threats from Russia, a very unpredictable and often aggressive United States, China, you know, the outside picture is threatening, but inside Europe it looks quite unstable, doesn't it?
2: Yes, but it's the reason why nobody can give lesson to the others. I don't want to give any lessons to British people. And it's difficult for us to receive lessons from outside because nobody is able to give lessons to the others. We have to do our duty and in our country. But my key point is to change what needs to be changed in Brussels at the European level, and we have changed a lot of things and we continue, but also to take into account what happens around us in Europe, Russia and Ukraine, and outside in the world, in the Middle East area. The world is more and more dangerous. The world is more and more unstable and fragile. And facing this world, we need to be together. This is my key point.
0: 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You'll find more in-depth conversations on the interview wherever you get your BBC podcasts, including episodes with European Investment Bank President Nadia Calviño and Vitaly Klitschko, Mayor of Kiev. Until next time, bye for now.

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1: Good afternoon. Thanks for joining us for the BBC World Service on WMKY. I'm Braden Trent with the forecast. Tonight, showers and thunderstorms likely, then showers and possibly a thunderstorm after midnight. Low around 67 degrees. Temperatures warm back up tomorrow to a high of 81. Chance of precipitation is 100% with showers and possibly a thunderstorm. Tomorrow night, showers continue with a low of 66. It's WMKY.
2: How do you keep devotional songs in one of the oldest faiths relevant to young Hindus around the world? I'm Raj Kobilku, and for Heart and Soul on BBC World Service, I've been speaking to two young musicians from both sides of the Atlantic about why they're making it their mission to keep bhajans alive. We talk about faith and spirituality, how religion ties in with heritage and legacy, and how ancient bhajans are being reworked with a new sound. That's after the latest BBC News headlines.
3: BBC News with Chris Barrow. The US says its forces have struck targets near the Strait of Hormuz in response to Iran's attack on Thursday on a commercial ship. The US military says its aircraft struck Iranian missile and drone storage locations and coastal radar sites. There's been no comment yet from Tehran. Israel and Lebanon have signed a framework agreement brokered by the United States after negotiations in Washington. Shortly afterwards, the Israeli Prime Minister, Benjamin Netanyahu, insisted Israeli forces would remain in southern Lebanon until Hezbollah disarms. The Iranian-backed group was not part of the negotiations and has rejected the process. The Venezuelan authorities say more than 900 people are now known to have died in Wednesday's earthquakes, as the UN says more than 50,000 remain unaccounted for. Hundreds of international rescue workers had already arrived in the country. President Trump has threatened a 100% import tariff against any country that targets American tech companies with a digital services tax. The European Union has vowed to respond if the threats are carried out. The authorities installed by Russia in Crimea have declared a state of emergency as Ukraine intensifies its attacks on the annexed peninsula. People there are facing fuel rationing and increased power blackouts. Burkina Faso has said it's breaking off diplomatic relations with France. Its military government has criticized Paris for what it described as France's ceaseless activism against Burkina Faso's national interests, something denied by President Macron. Europe continues to swelter under an extreme heat wave. The German Weather Service recorded temperatures exceeding 41 degrees Celsius on Friday. The Netherlands, for the first time, issued a red alert because of the heat. And in the Men's Football World Cup, in the final matches of Group I, France have beaten Norway 4-1, Senegal won against Iraq 5-0. Iraq is now out of the competition. And that's the latest BBC News.
2: Bhajan jams or Hindu devotional songs have been sung for well over 1,000 years. They've been a way of worshipping, gathering, and staying connected to faith through music.
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5: It's very different to the bhajan. 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
2: From the Bhakti movement in 6th century India to songs featured in Bollywood films today, bhajans have evolved over generations, but now they're being reworked again to appeal to the younger diaspora.
6: What he's done is created a way of making it relevant to today's audience without losing its pure intention.
7: It's literally like enlightened something in me.
2: This is a documentary from the BBC World Service. I'm Raj Kobilku, and in this episode of Heart and Soul, I'm meeting the people behind the quest to keep an ancient sound alive. Bhajan jams are going viral. Young people are taking the devotional songs out of the traditional settings and literally rocking audiences across the world. I'm meeting two bhajan jam artists from opposite sides of the Atlantic, both with different perspectives on the art form and their faith.
8: I'm not religious. I mean, I'm Jain myself. I think I'm spiritual. I love visiting the temple. I love praying. But I'd call myself spiritual.
2: Are you religious?
9: Oh yes, definitely.
2: What does religion mean to you?
9: Hinduism for me, it's more about giving thanks and living selflessly and trying to make the world a better place for you and for the people around you.
10: Ralph, are we live?
2: I'm in the UK capital, London, where local lad Bhavik Haria is preparing for a big concert and rehearsals are in full swing. So you are really hard to get hold of. Just describe your schedule to me right now.
8: Oh, right now it is crazy. We are all over the place. We're working on so many exciting projects which are aligned with my mission to keep bhajans alive. But to have this much work is a blessing. So it's a real honor to be busy right now.
2: In recent years, since the coronavirus pandemic, bhajan jams or bhajan raves have become a global trend. But what are they exactly?
8: So bhajan jamming or bhajan clubbing is a trend that began in India. It's basically presenting bhajans in a different style. So the production is a lot more than you would normally see at a traditional bhajan event. You've got some lights moving. You might have some special effects. You have these big screens with visuals. When I begin these bhajan jams, I always say to the audience that this is something that's been happening for a long, long time, for many, many years, just in a different way. So our grandparents would gather in homes, they would sing bhajans. Our parents or you would attend temples and they would sing and chant together. In some degree, it's a bhajan jam. Now we're adding the element of production. I think it's a great concept. It may fade away in a few years, who knows, something else will come. But I think the important thing is it's really engaging the youth, which is incredible.
2: Bhavik is 34 years old, average height, with a slender build and a calming nature. He is one of the most popular bhajan jam artists touring in the UK and is regularly booked to perform across the world. But I wanted to know how a guy of his young age came to perform religious songs traditionally sung by elders in the community.
8: So for me it was 2009, 2010-ish.
2: And how old were you then?
8: I was 12. And music has been in my family for a long time. So my granddad was a big devotee of Jalaram Bapa, a Hindu god, and he used to sing all the time when we had family functions. He would always open with a prayer. And initially, he used to sing for like 10, 15 minutes, and all of us kids used to get bored. But then we understood what he was doing and how he was creating such a beautiful blessing to start the event or whatever we were hosting. And he was part of this Jalaram Bapa Mandri. Every Thursday night, they would go to different people's homes or community centers, and they would all take turns and sing. So a group of 20, 30 people would travel every single week to different places around the UK. And my mum used to go, and eventually she took me along with her. I used to take my harmonium. They always used to encourage me to sing. I used to make loads of mistakes, but they were just so generous with their love of just sharing this music and singing. And then my parents bought me a piano. I used to take that along with me. At the time, it was like four times the size of me, but I used to lug it around and play. And for them, it was something new at the time because they just had the harmonium, the tabla, the manjira, and I was just trying something new. But that's where it began for me.
2: He's not the only young musician bringing bhajans to a new audience. Gauri Madhuri Dhanraj is performing with Bhavik in his London concert. She was born in Canada but raised in Guyana in South America, and bhajans have been a part of her earliest memories.
9: I think I've always been into them. My father and his father before him and his father before him, they were Hindu priests, pandits. So I always grew up in Mandir, in the temple. And bhajans have always been the way that the lay people or the common people can connect to God. Especially because many of our scriptures are in Sanskrit and our bhajans are in Hindi or Awadh Bhasha or the local Hindi language. So they've always felt special to the common folk. So I think I was just kind of born into it and now it's just with me forever.
2: So for Bhavik and Gauri, their grandfathers played a pivotal role in instilling a love for devotional music in them. I wondered what it meant for those generations of their families who had moved to the UK and Guyana from India decades ago.
8: I think bhajans for that generation at the time was keeping true to what they had grown up with and understanding and enjoyed singing. And then another big part is the legacy and ensuring generations to come understand. And as I said, sometimes we as kids used to think, oh my gosh, this is boring. And sometimes you'd go on for like half an hour. But actually, looking back now, it was such a beautiful way of creating this legacy for future generations to come. And now me and my cousins, we all enjoy listening to bhajans.
2: If you kind of transport yourself back to that time when, you know, you've got your granddad and his friends in your front room and your, you know, little 10, 12-year-old Bhavik listening to them, joining in, can you remember any emotions? Are there any smells? Are there any thoughts that are coming to mind that take you back to that time?
8: Oh, that's a great question. I think smells would be like the agarbati, the incense, for sure. I think thoughts would, like, just feeling that devotion and the energy and we say bhav, like the love. You know, everyone was there to sing. You know, there was no other agenda, just to be present and just to share.
2: Gauri's family moved to Guyana before settling in Canada. So bhajans have helped keep the distant link to India alive after multiple generations of her family emigrated to the other side of the world.
9: I know for the Guyanese who would have come from India, it was like their pathway to home. Like they would have been in this foreign land that looked very similar to home, but the language was different, the people were different, but the water was the same, the sky was the same, the trees were the same. And then when they would have sang their bhajans, it made them feel like they weren't alone. Because even though they're far away from home and family and friends, Bhagwan, or that divine entity, was still with them across the oceans. And I think it's kind of analogous to what we're experiencing today. Because like my generation is almost like the twice diaspora. Because we've immigrated from India to Guyana and then again from Guyana to Canada. And we've also lost that connection to two homes now. The first home of our parents and then the second home of India, of our great-great-grandparents. So bhajans kind of serve as a bridge between not just two countries, but three almost. So I think we're experiencing the same thing as our ancestors, just in a different language today.
2: Gauri blends Indian classical music with West Indian folk to reflect her diverse heritage, creating musical links to her family legacy.
9: Because we're from Guyana and the music there is a little more rural folk music. So when you come to Canada, you might look at those kinds of music and you think, oh, it's, you know, not as classy as the Indian Bollywood music we hear. But now, like, I'm studying in my master's about Indian folk music and how it migrated, and I'm starting to see and love the beauty of Indian folk music, and I'm letting go of that kind of Western privileged bias of looking at folk music as not up to the same standard as classical music.
2: So you have a global perspective on bhajans because, you know, you live across Guyana and Canada, you're here in the UK now. Do people from all of these different countries receive bhajans in a different way? Or do you think they actually unite them regardless of which country they're from?
9: I think it's more of the latter because, and this has really come to the fore in the bhajan jamming, because I've seen when I've done it in Canada, there's people there from, of course, Canada, but also all parts of India, like Gujarat, Punjab, North, South. Then you've got the West Indians, the Guyanese, the Trinidadians. Then you've got the people from Africa, and you've got Fiji, you've got Mauritius, South Africa, Zimbabwe. So to have all of these diverse people in one space, what is really uniting them is the lyrics of those songs, the music behind those bhajans. Songs like Raghupati Raga or Payoji Mene, no matter where we're from, as Hindus, we've all grown up hearing those songs. To answer your question, yeah, I believe it's bringing us together and it's bridging those things that we think identify us as unique. And that's part of the reason why we come to temple too, to feel that link to our ancestral home in a foreign country, especially for so many of us who have not been to India or so many generations ago might have come from India. So we've lost that kind of connection with India over the years, and now that's coming back through bhajans.
2: It's believed that bhajans have been sung for at least 1,500 years in India. It began with the Bhakti movement, making devotional music accessible to all classes of society, having previously been reserved for royal courts. Singing styles have evolved, but also the instruments. Could this be what is appealing to people of different ages and backgrounds?
9: I think that's one way, but I think the most important thing for bhajans is the voice. Because I love instruments, I play a bunch, and anytime we do programs I try to bring in different Western, Indian classical. But those are kind of like the sauce or the spices that you add into the food. But without salt, there's no taste. I think the voice is the key to the bhajans, because the emotion that a voice can carry, while I believe in the power of music and instruments to communicate, I don't think there is any instrument that can equal what the voice can carry.
2: You're listening to the documentary on the BBC World Service. I'm Rajkor Bilku, and for Heart and Soul, I'm talking to two young musicians from either side of the Atlantic, Bhavik Harya and Gauri Madhuri Dhanraj, about why they're so keen to keep Hindu devotional songs, or bhajans, relevant to young Hindus and Jains around the world. We've heard how Bhavik and Gauri were raised with bhajans that served as not just a form of worship for their grandparents, but also a link to their ancestral home of India. But what is it about them that they find so appealing?
8: So the love for me grew from beginning to understand what they mean and how powerful they are. Diving deeper into what these bhajans mean, I think, has enhanced my love for it. It's just made it deeper, and it's created this beautiful connection which I now have the honor of sharing. In some ways, I think bhajans and slash music is medicine. I think it's a great way to pause, to reflect. I think it's a great way to stay connected with your heritage, with your faith, with your religion. And that's whether you're religious or spiritual. So you don't have to be religious. Having that connection, with coming with understanding what they mean, having that connection is really, really beautiful. So I think it's something that we all need to keep up. Otherwise, for generations to come, it will fade away.
2: Are you religious?
8: I'm not religious. I mean, I'm Jain myself. I think I'm spiritual. I love visiting the temple. I love praying. But I'd call myself spiritual.
2: What does spirituality mean to you?
8: So spirituality for me, I think, is like being a good person, following and doing what you're meant to be doing. And for me, it's doing what I believe in.
2: So is it maybe more about values and principles for you rather than following a doctrinated faith?
8: Yeah, that's correct. Being a good person.
2: Are people surprised when you say that you're not religious?
8: I think so. But I think it's this generation. Like, you know, you can enjoy bhajans and you don't necessarily have to go to the mandir or the temple, you know, religiously. You can listen to bhajans and not be religious. So, and people could class being religious as different things. I think as long as you're listening and enjoying for the right reasons, because spiritual could mean a lot of things. Even musically, like it could be a bhajan, it could be a qawwali. It's still spiritual.
2: Gauri, who has been raised by Hindu priests or pandits, has an alternative perspective.
9: Religion is not a label for me, it's like a way of life. There are, of course, the rituals and the vidhi that we follow as Hindus, like certain prayers you do, pujas, festivals you'll celebrate. Especially because I work at this Hindu temple that my parents have built, I'm inculcated in that all the time. But Hinduism for me and for all of the people that I teach or my students or the people in the temple, it's more about giving thanks and living selflessly, doing seva or volunteerism, and trying to make the world a better place for you and for the people around you. That's like the basis of Hinduism. So I try to do that through music or through teaching and try to blend that kind of seva with our religious tradition. So I think, yeah, that's what Hinduism sort of means to me.
2: So for you, singing bhajans is a form of seva, selfless service.
9: Yeah. I'm lucky that I get to sing in the temple all of the time. Other musicians, like, we have to look for shows and gigs, right? But the temple, Hindu temples, and all places of worship are where people come to feel safe, or they come for a haven or for some kind of escape from the real world. So I find that when you give them bhajans, it's like giving them therapy, peace, love, quiet in this very, very busy and difficult world that we live in. So in my little way, that's my form of seva.
10: I first came across Bhavik when my friends in the UK were telling me how excited they are to attend his bhajan jam. Although I'm not Hindu, they knew it would appeal to me because I have a love for diverse music. And from the get-go, I was hooked. I'm attending a jam in Birmingham. The musicians are on stage. There's amazing energy in the room. Around 200 people, all with hands in the air, singing along in a state of euphoria. Many of them are out of their seats dancing, and you can see why this has really taken on to young people. Religious songs accompanied by huge energy and vitality, something you probably wouldn't have seen generations before. But all that euphoria begins with some calm.
11: So if it's comfortable for you, we invite you to close your eyes. Take a slow, deep breath in and gently let it out.
10: When I came to the Birmingham concert, you started with some meditation. I was looking around and everybody was just so into it. Everybody had their eyes closed. They were listening to you. They were following your instructions. You're on stage. You're seeing hundreds, if not thousands, of people in front of you. They've got their eyes closed. They're immersed in what you're saying, in your music. How does that feel?
8: It feels incredible. I'm so grateful to like this family that we've built. Life today, we all have so many distractions. You know, even just now I looked over at my phone. Like, it's so easy to just have another thought come into your mind and push you aside. So we thought it would be a really beautiful way to bring everyone into the room. Try and make everyone be as present as possible. But for people to come and to experience that is a real blessing for me. I'm so grateful and honored that I can share this experience with all of these people.
10: You also talk about sometimes what these bhajans are trying to say, you know, whether it's about karma, karma, or about ego. How do you keep your ego in check when you have people paying to see you, coming, you know, with the full family? Does it sometimes get to your head? How do you keep yourself in check?
8: I think the moment I come off stage, I get to meet everyone, and that's the best part of it for me. And then I go home and I sit and I think, okay, what can we do better? Like, I don't think I'm amazing. Like, I think what I'm doing is, I'm blessed to be doing what I'm doing. I think for me it comes from within. Like, I'm doing it for myself, and the byproduct is people are enjoying it. And it's a blessing to be able to share that with others.
10: So you're there with gratitude?
8: Yeah, so much gratitude. So much gratitude. And going home and then I sit, and it takes me 2-3 hours to like come down from this super high that I've built. And then I sit there and I look at all these stories that people have tagged me on, all these messages. Like, some of them are essays. But I sit there and I read them. Sometimes I cry, but sometimes I'm just like, our music has helped someone. Our music has done this, or has helped this person go through X, Y, and Z. And it is, gratitude is the right word.
10: Gauri sings at her temple, teaches music, and performs concerts to audiences that sometimes number in the thousands. But in Hinduism, ego is something to be kept in check. And I wanted to understand how she stays grounded when so many eyes are on her.
9: That is a good question, and one I think more musicians should ask ourselves, because it is difficult. You're on a stage and you're singing these bhajans about Bhagwan, and in front of you are all these people who might not be looking at Bhagwan, but they're looking at you. And a lot of times people follow the messenger instead of the message. You know, they get attached to the singer or the pundit or the guru, and they focus more on that and less on what the guru or the singer is trying to convey. So for me, it is very difficult because abhiman, pride, it's so hard to keep in check. But I always try to remind myself that I'm just here in this position because I've been blessed with the opportunity and the privilege. And if it wasn't me, it would have been somebody else. Like, I'm replaceable in this whole scheme of things. So my mission is to just do the best with whatever little time I've got, whatever resources I've got. And if I don't do it, somebody else will. So I'm just another instrument of Bhagwan to be used as he wishes. And when my time ends, hopefully I have done my part to train others to take over. because the end goal is never my fame or my prestige. It's that this dharma, these bhajans will live on. And with or without me, that will happen.
10: How have bhajans shaped you as a person?
9: In incredible ways, I guess. When I was younger, I wouldn't really feel it because, you know, when you're growing up, you learn them because you have to. You sing them because you have to. And then suddenly you hit a certain age and a switch kind of flips in your brain and now you're doing it because you want to, because you love to. So I think that's happened to me. And now bhajans, they've really grown the love in me for my religion, for my dharma. They have made me perceive the world differently. Because before I would sing them just for myself, my own enjoyment between me and God. But now when I sing them, I realize the kind of unifying potential they have on the audience or the emotional impact they have on listeners. So I see them more as a way to connect me and others like me to the divine. So it's more of a social rather than just an individualistic connection.
10: Just rewinding there where you said that there was a switch at a certain point in your life where you wanted to sing bhajans. What triggered that switch?
9: I think one part is maturity, like just growing up and realizing that I have a choice. My parents didn't force me to go to temple, and then realizing I would still rather choose to go with them rather than stay home. So that was one aspect. The other aspect, and I think this happens to a lot of people living abroad, you're so stranded in this foreign world of people who don't look like you, who don't practice the same faith as you, and you search for something that will ground you and tie you to something bigger than yourself. So that's why a lot of my generation comes back to religion as they get older, because they want something that defines them or that explains who they are. So that happened to me too when I was in end of high school, university. And I'm like, why am I searching for all of the answers outside when I have everything I need right with me? And that kind of pushed me back on the path towards my dharma.
10: For Gauri, bhajans are tied closely to religion or dharma. Bhavik, who identifies as spiritual rather than religious, also sees them as part of a longer tradition, one that can be reversioned for a new generation.
8: 6-7 years ago, when we started doing these bhajan concerts, and by bhajan concerts I mean ticketed events, one which isn't a normal thing for bhajans. People aren't used to, at the time weren't used to having a ticketed event, but we've changed that mindset. But back then we were seeing grandparents and parents attend, and they would force or bring along their children or grandchildren. And the most incredible thing I think we've achieved is now 6 years on, the children are coming and they're bringing their grandparents. And they're saying, hey, granddad, Bapuji, Ba, you used to sing this bhajan to me. I didn't know what it meant. Now I know what it means. And that connection is so much more special.
10: As much as Gauri welcomes this global trend, she's also conscious of how devotional Hindu songs can be diluted in a commercial world.
9: I mean, with bhajan jamming, I can see bhajans just growing bigger and bigger. There's always that risk of polluting, lowering the standard of the bhajans. And I think that's the risk with everything. Even when bhajan jamming first came out, there were a lot of people who said, oh, this is heresy, you know, bhajans are pure, they should not be associated with bhajan clubbing or jamming. While I don't agree with those people because I love the accessibility now of bhajan jamming, I do think us as singers have to remember that these are not like Bollywood songs, they're still religious. So when you put them into concerts or things like that, you have to upkeep that maryada or that standard, that dignity with which bhajans need to be treated. I can see now the music is appealing a lot more to non-Hindus. So I think that's a really big positive, because for us, bhajans is about the lyrics, the connection, but for non-Hindus, it's just about good music. And whether you're listening to it for the lyrics or for the music, the fact is you're listening to it. So that makes us happy.
10: 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For Bhavik and Gauri, the challenge is not simply to modernize them, but to carry them forward without losing what gives them meaning, as worship, as memory, as service, and as a link between generations.
2: 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The series producer for Heart and Soul is Rajiv Gupta.
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14: At 22 hours GMT, welcome to the newsroom from the BBC World Service with Valerie Sanderson. More than 900 people are known to have died in Venezuela's earthquakes and 50,000 are missing. The search for survivors is increasingly urgent 2 days after the disaster.
15: This was a small shopping center where my two daughters worked. I just want them to reappear. I have faith, I have hope that they are there. I just want them back with me.
14: The U.S. has attacked targets near the Strait of Hormuz after Iran targeted a commercial ship in the waterway. In Washington, a framework agreement is signed to pave the way to an end to fighting between Israel and Hezbollah in Lebanon. But what are the prospects of success? And how new research on the laughter of chimps explains how human language might have evolved. That's all on the newsroom after this news update.
3: BBC News with Chris Barrow. The US says its forces have struck targets near the Strait of Hormuz in response to Iran's attack on Thursday on a commercial ship as it passed through the waterway between Iran and Oman. A statement on social media said US military aircraft attacked Iranian missile and drone storage locations and coastal radar sites. Iran's Revolutionary Guards have said their response will be swift and decisive. The cargo ship had said it was hit as it was sailing close to Oman. Our Middle East analyst Sebastian Usher has this assessment.
16: I think both sides are making very clear where they stand. Iran, again, essentially saying, and by its actions trying to enforce, a level of control that the US, Oman, Gulf countries, the rest of the world doesn't actually want it to have. So we'll see how this plays out in the next few hours. I wouldn't have thought it would lead to a major escalation, but it shows just how difficult getting a deal like this to stay in place is.
3: Israel and Lebanon have signed a framework agreement that's been brokered by the United States after 5 rounds of negotiations in Washington. The U.S. Secretary of State, Marco Rubio, said the framework would initiate a clear process to restore Lebanon's sovereignty, disarm Hezbollah, and dismantle its infrastructure. Hezbollah was not part of the negotiations. The Venezuelan authorities say more than 900 people are now known to have died in Wednesday's 2 huge earthquakes, as the United Nations says more than 50,000 remain unaccounted for. The head of Venezuela's National Assembly, Jorge Rodriguez, said hundreds of international rescue workers had already arrived in the country to help with relief work, with more to come. Gabriel Vocal is deputy representative at UNICEF Venezuela.
17: When it comes to logistical challenges, these exist, of course. For example, the biggest airport of the capital city here in Caracas has been severely damaged. But UNICEF and partners find ways to get in aid through road, through air, and through boat. So solutions are always possible.
3: President Trump has threatened to impose a 100% import tariff against any country that targets American tech companies with a digital services tax. In a post on social media, he warned countries, especially in Europe, planning the levies, that the tariffs will supersede any trade deals already in place.

0: activism against Burkina Faso's national interests. Since seizing power in 2022, the military regime of Captain Ibrahim Traoré has repeatedly accused France of pursuing a secret agenda. Air France has suspended its flights to and from Kinshasa, the capital of the Democratic Republic of Congo, after a passenger tested positive for Ebola. The airline says it's working with the Congolese health authorities to improve screening for the virus at Ndjili International Airport. As much of Europe continues to swelter under an extreme heat wave, the German Weather Service has recorded temperatures exceeding 41 degrees Celsius on Friday. In France, music festivals and street parties, including Paris Pride, have been cancelled, and the sale and public consumption of alcohol in the French capital has been limited. In the Netherlands, the Dutch Weather Service issued a red alert because of the heat for the first time in its history. Senegal have become the first African side to score 5 goals in a World Cup match after they beat Iraq 5-0 in their final group game. In today's other match, France beat Norway 4-1. With more details, here's John Bennett.
1: Ousmane Dembélé was the star man for France. The Ballon d'Or winner scored the first World Cup hat-trick in the first half of a match since 1994. France were without their manager Didier Deschamps, who was back home to attend his mother's funeral. Norway made 10 changes to their starting lineup, including resting Erling Haaland, and they'll now face Ivory Coast in the last 32. Meanwhile, Senegal needed a big win to stand a good chance of progressing as one of the best third-placed finishers, and they delivered, beating 10-man Iraq 5-0.
0: And that's the latest world news from the BBC.
2: It's 22:06 GMT. You're listening to the newsroom on the BBC World Service with me, Valerie Sanderson. The race is on in Venezuela to search for the living trapped in rubble from collapsed buildings after two huge earthquakes hit the country 48 hours ago. The latest official figures confirm more than 900 people are known to have been killed, but according to the United Nations, more than 50,000 people are unaccounted for. More than 1,000 international rescue workers have arrived. Nicola Pukelt is part of a specialist search and rescue dog team.
3: There is always hope to find people alive. So as we know from past events, there have been people found after several days. And I think this is also possible in this event. And we are very hopeful to find a lot of people and can help families to bring back people they are missing.
2: Our reporter, Vanessa Silva, has arrived in La Guaira, the worst hit area. And she told me what she'd seen.
4: Since we arrived here, it's just a devastated area. La Guaira is a narrow strait between the Caribbean Sea and the mountains that separated from the city of Caracas. And the row of buildings facing the sea are collapsed or completely like a Tower of Pisa, like are about to fall down. At the very beginning when we arrived, everything was kind of calm with some people looking into this rubble. But now we can see heavy machinery arriving to this point.
2: So heavy machinery to dig out, presumably, people who everyone thinks are stuck there.
4: Yes, we see rescue teams from Mexico that have arrived here and they were deployed to other areas. We spoke with a mother of two daughters, Natasha Diaz, hoping for them to be alive.
5: This was a small shopping center where my two daughters worked. I just want them to reappear. I have faith, I have hope that they are there. I just want them back with me.
2: So Vanessa, the acting president of Venezuela, Delcy Rodriguez, says the military are in charge. What difference could that make, do you think? Are you seeing many soldiers out there?
4: We were able to see militaries all around and police corps, and then they have been keeping arriving. All this state is now taken by police, officer, military, rescue teams. Some people complain that they came but do not help a lot, but we can see also that many people is helping it.
2: The U.S. said it was going to send help very fast. Any evidence of the U.S. on the ground?
4: Well, at this point, where am I today? I haven't seen them, but we were told that rescues from Honduras or Guatemala were here helping, but I guess they will be soon because they have arrived from Panama, from from Mexico, from France, from Spain.
2: And Vanessa, what about life there? Is there enough water? Is

0: there enough food?
1: Well, we passed near some supermarkets, and we saw a lot of people queuing to get inside. Also, because it was looting also in this part of the town. I mean, La Guaira is not a wealthy state at all, and every the country has been suffering, and you know, economic crisis. So help has been arriving, people with food, with water, juices that are being spread between the people that is in need and the workers. It's difficult to work in the rescue teams and moving around because it's just one main road to go and come. Even the road has cracks. The floor is cracked in many parts of the state.
0: Vanessa Silva. And now to the capital, Caracas, where our Latin America correspondent Will Grant has been back to the neighbourhood where he used to live.
2: I'm standing on the very corner of my street, and only a matter of metres away is a completely flattened building. Knowing that as the earth moving equipment moves in now to pull out rubble, rescue crews try and go back in again, that sort of stopping to listen again and see if there's any signs of life is just harrowing, with all the neighbours sitting out on their porches, crossing their fingers, praying and so on. And of course, it's not just these few flattened buildings in this particular neighbourhood. It's the fact that so many of them are going to be completely uninhabitable now. They're businesses that will never start up again. I'm looking right as we speak at homes that have had the complete front of them sheared off, apartment blocks. But for right now, I think the majority of the focus of most Venezuelans is on this awful figure, shocking number of 50,000 missing. The fears are that those numbers will start to be converted into, unfortunately, numbers of dead unless they're pulled out soon. And what the response has been, well, I think it's fair to say it's been patchy, as you might expect. I think the response among ordinary people is really impressive. I'm seeing so many people volunteering, health workers walking past me right now, ordinary people turning out with water and food and donations at every turn.
0: Will Grant. Just a few hours ago, the US President Donald Trump accused Iran of a foolish violation of the ceasefire agreement between the two countries. His comments followed an attack on a cargo ship in the Strait of Hormuz on Thursday, and now the US has responded with force. The US Central Command says its forces struck Iranian missile and drone storage as well as coastal radar sites. As our North America editor Sarah Smith points out, it's barely a week since the US and Iran signed the Memorandum of Understanding, which made it clear the key waterway would be open.
3: The purpose of that Memorandum of Understanding signed between the US and Iran was to create a 60-day ceasefire that would give them the space for diplomatic talks to try and reach a final peace deal. And already we have seen that being breached. Initially, Iran hit a commercial shipping vessel with a drone yesterday, and Donald Trump declared that that was a violation of the ceasefire. It was foolish of them, he said. And tonight we see the US striking back. Those attacks are ongoing, so we don't know how extensive that action is going to be. But as you say, we know they have already hit drone and missile storage sites. It does show you, I think, just how determined Donald Trump is to try and make sure that the Strait of Hormuz is open to commercial traffic. That was the main priority for him, the reason why they were able to strike this memorandum of understanding with Iran. He made quite a lot of concessions to get there. He wants the price of oil to keep falling and global trade to be restarted as a result of this, and is obviously prepared to take action to make that happen. What we don't know is how this is going to affect the ongoing talks that are trying to get to a final resolution of this conflict.
0: Sarah Smith. And staying in Washington and on the conflict in the Middle East, diplomats from Lebanon and Israel have reached an agreement mediated by the US that outlines a plan for Israel's military to pull back from southern Lebanon. But the deal only covers certain areas, with Israel's Prime Minister Benjamin Netanyahu saying his forces will remain in what the Israelis call security zones. The fighting in Lebanon has been a red line for Iran in negotiations with the US. Sebastian Usher, our Middle East analyst, told me more about what this agreement means.
4: It shows that after five rounds of negotiations between Israeli and Lebanese government representatives, which in itself is a step forward. They have been able to come to some kind of an agreement. The US Secretary of State Marco Rubio has talked about it being the beginning of a process that could lead to peace and security. He said that it will lead to the restoration of the sovereignty of Lebanon, which is also something the Lebanese President Joseph Aoun has very much picked up on as well, saying it will lead also to the disarming of Hezbollah and the dismantling of its infrastructure. Again, I think that may be more in hope than in reality at the moment. I think what they're trying to give a sense is that this gives a bit of momentum, and now there's a lot more work that needs to be done.
0: Well, you mentioned Hezbollah. What's been the reaction from them and indeed from Iran, neither involved in these negotiations?
4: Well, exactly. I mean, Hezbollah has dismissed these negotiations. We've had a response from a senior official in Hezbollah, Hassan Fadlallah, essentially saying that this is the wrong track. The track that they should be going down is the one that's to do with the deal between Iran and the US, in which Iran has insisted that there must be a total end to Israel's offensive in Lebanon against Hezbollah and a total withdrawal of Israeli troops, and also saying that if the Lebanese government is being told, as it's been told in the past with these kind of mechanisms, to move towards disarming Hezbollah, then that's a route to civil war.
0: As far as Lebanon goes, 1 million people displaced from their homes. I mean, does this make it likelier they'll be able to go home soon?
4: Well, people do go home very quickly. There have been like 3 ceasefires in Lebanon in the past few weeks, and each time one of those ceasefires has been announced, people have been back on the move, going back down to the villages, the towns that they can get to, and then if they have to, moving out again. But I don't think it's going to mean in the short term that there's going to be a stable return for all those displaced people. That's something that the President of Lebanon has said should be part of this. But from what we've heard from Israeli Prime Minister Benjamin Netanyahu, it doesn't seem very likely. I mean, he's essentially reiterated that Israel won't be pulling out of southern Lebanon, except maybe 1 or 2 pilot zones, which are part of this agreement, until Hezbollah has disarmed. And at the moment, of course, there's no sign of that. And also said that people should not be returning until that happens, that this is a self-declared security zone for Israel. And we've heard from them several times over the past few months, from Mr. Netanyahu, from his defense minister, essentially saying that no Lebanese should be in this zone. They haven't shifted from that position, I'd say.
0: Sebastian Usher, listening to The Newsroom on the BBC World Service. For the past couple of weeks, Ukraine has made a concerted effort to hit Russia where it hurts, using drones to strike deep into Russian territory, targeting oil refineries and reaching all the way to Moscow and St. Petersburg. Generally, Russia doesn't admit that Ukrainian efforts are having much of an impact. But the Russian authorities have now declared a state of emergency in Crimea on the Black Sea, which was annexed by Russia in 2014. Recent Ukrainian drone strikes there have caused huge blackouts and fuel shortages. Our Eastern Europe correspondent Sarah Rainsford is in Lviv in western Ukraine. I asked her what we should make of this development.
5: I think this particular move tells us that the pressure on Crimea is intensifying. I think that's quite clear. What a state of emergency actually means is probably a little less dramatic than it sounds. Certainly the Russian-backed governor had to make another announcement after calling the state of emergency to tell people in Crimea that it didn't mean that their movements were going to be restricted or there was going to be a curfew or anything. It was more about giving the local authorities more power to make quick decisions, particularly economic ones. So that's a move that's been taken. But the point is the context to all of that, which you've just mentioned. It's all about happening at a time when Ukrainian drone strikes against Crimea and attempts really to hit the peninsula and around the peninsula and try to isolate that territory have intensified, and they are having a real impact. So you can see quite clearly there has been big blackouts. There has been a lot of stuff posted on social media, people showing those blackouts, the power shortages. There's also been fuel rationing for several weeks, so people struggling to find petrol at the pumps, and certainly when they do find it, it's more expensive. So all the kinds of things, apart from the drone strikes themselves and the danger of that, that really, I think, bring Russia's war to the people of Crimea. And that's important because the annexation, the illegal annexation of Crimea in 2014 by Vladimir Putin and by Russia, was really something at the time which boosted Putin's rating. It made him extremely popular, and it is something that is very, very dear to him personally. So for Ukraine, hitting Crimea in particular is something which is very deeply symbolic, as well as having kind of a practical impact too.
0: Why does it matter so much psychologically?
5: I think just because of Vladimir Putin's close association with the peninsula, and because the annexation, the illegal takeover of Crimea by Russia in 2014 was the first step in what then became the full-scale invasion of 2022. So for a long time, Ukraine used to say it was going to get Crimea back. That became impossible. I don't think that's what we're talking about now. I don't think we're looking at a military operation to retake Crimea. But I think this is part of what, in fact, overtly, President Zelensky here in Ukraine has said. He's calling it an influence operation, but it's essentially really escalating and ratcheting up the pressure on Russia right now, whilst Ukraine is able to hit it with these mid-range and long-range drones, to try to get Vladimir Putin, to force Vladimir Putin to the talking table, to come to a deal, peace deal, that would be on terms much more acceptable to Ukraine. So it's about trying to end the war by increasing the pressure and by going where it really hurts for Vladimir Putin, which is the jewel, in the stolen jewel, essentially, in his crown, which is Crimea.
0: Sarah Rainsford in Ukraine. John Bolton may once have been President Trump's national security advisor, but since being fired from his post back in 2019, he's been one of his former boss's fiercest critics. In his 2020 memoir, Mr. Bolton portrayed the president as ill-informed about geopolitics. Donald Trump called him a sleazebag and suggested he should go to jail. Now the US president might get his way after John Bolton pleaded guilty to mishandling classified security information. Our correspondent in Washington, Gary O'Donoghue, told us more about the case.
6: It really goes back to the time after John Bolton was fired in 2019, where he wrote a memoir. The Trump administration tried to stop him publishing it, which they failed to do. But it turned out that in a subsequent investigation that he'd been sort of ferreting away various bits of national security information, including sending it to his wife and daughter, who were sort of acting as part editors of this book he was writing. And an investigation was launched under the Biden administration. And the culmination of that is that today he's entered into a plea agreement with prosecutors and has pled guilty to one charge. He originally was facing 18. And he will be sentenced later in the year.
0: He initially pleaded not guilty, so why did he change his mind?
6: I think the evidence probably came along, or his lawyers saw the evidence. He also says, interestingly, his lawyers said today that he didn't want it to go to trial because he was concerned about national security issues coming out during that trial. Now, that may be a gloss. It may be more that he thought he would stand a better chance with a plea deal. He is 77 years old, but even this plea deal, it hits him pretty hard.
0: I mean, what could happen to him?
6: Okay, so sentencing in October, the maximum he could get is 60 months in prison. So that's pretty substantial. And also, he's definitely going to face a fine of $2.25 million. He's losing his pension, and he's also got to do 100 hours of community service. So his lawyers will argue the case, particularly, I think, on the prison term, because, you know, as I say, at 77, he doesn't really want to do that. But he's going to suffer pretty badly financially on this one.
0: Gary O'Donoghue. Researchers here in the UK have found that human beings and apes laugh in a very similar way. In fact, our closest relatives in the animal kingdom are the only creatures capable of laughing audibly, and a new study has opened a window on the way laughter, and therefore speech, evolved. Lead author of the new research, Chiara De Gregorio, is a primatologist at the University of Warwick in England.
7: When we talk about laugh and laughter, we could say that we and great apes have it because it's really the same type of signal organized in the same way and also used in the same social context. We actually found that we and other non-human great apes, so the chimp you just listened to, but also bonobos, orangutans, gorillas, we all share the same rhythm while laughing. That is a regular rhythm that we can call isochrony, and it is like the ticking of a clock or the ticking of a metronome. So a very regular type of signal, and we all laugh in the same way, apparently.
8: And that gives us an insight into the way communication, speech evolved, does it?
7: Yeah, in a weird way, actually, looking at laughter can tell us something about how we get to evolve language and speech. Because speech is something that only humans have, so it's difficult to understand how it evolved because it's difficult to make comparison of this kind of vocalization since it's not present in other animals. But actually, laughter, it is. So a very important point in the evolution of human language and speech has something to do with the ability to control our mouth and our lips and our tongue. Because actually, the vocal tract of other non-human primates, it's already speech ready. It could produce speech. What is missing there is the ability to move mouth, lips, tongue. And by looking at laughter, we actually have seen how during evolution the rhythm and the tempo of laughter accelerated. And this tells us something about the fact that with evolution we got more good at moving our mouth, which maybe seem very simple, but it really tells us something about we evolved to get to the point where we were able to produce complex sounds as speech.
0: Chiara De Gregorio. Finally, it's been 30 years since this global pop phenomenon began.
8: Yeah!

0: and I was standing in a room full of like execs, most of them were male, and they told me that I was standing by myself, and they told me that Wannabe should not be a single. And I said, no, but I like it. I like it. And I couldn't tell you why. I'll tell you what I want, what I really, really want. Don't tell me what you want, what you really, really want. I wanna really, really, really wanna take it. It was very sort of instinctive, childish answer. But I was going to say, I like it. And none of them wanted that record. If you wanna be my lover,
1: you have got. Jerry Halliwell or Ginger Spice, remembering how the Spice Girls had to fight to get their label to release Wannabe. But their debut single shocked the top of the UK charts, reaching the number one slot in 37 countries. Posh, sporty, scary baby and Ginger became synonymous with girl power, encouraging women and girls around the globe to take up space in society and, of course, on the music scene. They sold more than 100 million records worldwide, making them the best-selling girl group of all time. Lisa Verrico, music journalist at the Sunday Times, watched their route to global stardom unfold. We asked her, so what was their impact on the music industry?
2: Oh, massively. I mean, we think about the 90s, we always talking about, you know, Oasis and Britpop and that. We'd already had the British Invasion in the 60s, and that was a rehash of it. And the Spice Girls came along and they did something that literally hadn't been done before. And it's interesting to hear Jerry talk about male executives, because record companies did not like girl groups. They didn't want girl groups at all. They didn't think they would make money. They thought that young women wanted young men to scream at. There was a few weird Bananarama stuff. They were very much a novelty, and they weren't to be taken seriously. In the wake of the Spice Girls, I think there was something like 50 girl groups launched in Britain after that. But yeah, the amazing thing about the Spice Girls was it didn't just go to number one here and people thought that maybe it'd be a one-off hit. They went to number one in the States, but having never toured. And I spoke to them on the phone, unfortunately, in the week that 1B went to number one. They had exactly the same fizzy energy as the song. Like, they kept grabbing the phone off each other. They all had something to say. No, let me say it. Like, they're all talking on top of each other. I think actually in the end Mel B won out with the hanging on the phone, but you could just hear it. And this is the thing about young women, they could tell that it was genuine. And so yeah, it was masterminded by a man, and the song was mostly written by two men, but it was their personalities, their strength of personalities, and the fact that they were actually these genuinely kind of strong women. I think what's interesting, if you look at maybe the best legacy of the Spice Girls, really, is that we don't have a lot of girl groups now. There was this, you know, lots of them, the All Saints and Bewitched and the Sugar Babes, and then there was the TV show ones. But actually, if you look at a lot of the women who were inspired by the Spice Girls, so Billie Eilish, Adele, Charlie XCX, women who thought, well, actually, I don't need a Svengali to be put into a group to make it in pop and to get my voice heard. So I think maybe the fact that we don't have this kind of churning industry, like there's K-pop girl bands now, and that's very much, you know, on that production line that we don't really seem to have in this country anymore.
1: Music journalist Lisa Verrico. And the main news this hour, the Venezuelan authorities say more than 900 people are now known to have died in Wednesday's two huge earthquakes. The UN says more than 50,000 people remain unaccounted for. That's it for now.
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4: Afternoon. Thanks for joining us for the BBC World Service on WMKY. I'm Braden Trent with the forecast. Tonight, showers and thunderstorms likely, then showers and possibly a thunderstorm after midnight. Low around 67 degrees. Temperatures warm back up tomorrow to a high of 81. Chance of precipitation is 100% with showers and possibly a thunderstorm. Tomorrow night, showers continue with a low of 66. It's WMKY.
5: This is Andrew Peach with World Business Report. Today, rents in New York are frozen for 2 years. We'll hear about the pressure on the city's housing and why some landlords are unhappy. Also on the way, Europe's been sweltering with record-breaking June temperatures, but what's the impact on businesses and what lessons can it learn about infrastructure from countries elsewhere in the world? Those stories coming after the latest BBC World News.
6: BBC News with Chris Barrow. The United States says its forces have struck targets near the Strait of Hormuz following Thursday's attack by Iran on a commercial ship as it passed through the waterway between Iran and Oman. Iran's Revolutionary Guards have said their response will be swift and decisive. The cargo ship said its route was not approved by Tehran. Israel and Lebanon have signed a framework agreement brokered by the United States after negotiations in Washington. Shortly afterwards, the Israeli Prime Minister, Benjamin Netanyahu, insisted Israeli forces would remain in southern Lebanon until Hezbollah disarms. The Iranian-backed group was not part of the negotiations. The Venezuelan authorities say more than 900 people are known to have died in Wednesday's earthquakes. The UN says more than 50,000 remain unaccounted for. Hundreds of international rescue workers have arrived in the country. President Trump has threatened a 100% import tariff against any country that targets American tech companies with a digital services tax. The European Union has vowed to respond swiftly and decisively. The authorities installed by Russia in Crimea have declared a state of emergency as Ukraine intensifies its attacks on the annexed peninsula. People there are facing fuel rationing and increased power blackouts. Burkina Faso has said it's breaking off diplomatic relations with France. The military government criticized Paris for what it called France's ceaseless activism against Burkina Faso's national interests. This has been denied by President Macron. The government in Tanzania has ordered the suspension of all political gatherings until further notice, citing security concerns. Tanzanian opposition parties criticized the ban, with one saying it would challenge it in court. Senegal have become the first African side to score 5 goals in a World Cup match after they beat Iraq 5-0 in their final group game. France beat Norway 4-1. BBC News.
5: New York rents frozen.
7: There wasn't enough housing, right? And so landlords raised rents on the apartments that they did have.
8: These units cost around $1,300 a month. Insurance, property taxes, labor, utility, water, all these costs on a monthly basis.
5: It's World Business Report from the BBC World Service. This is Andrew Peach on the way. Celebrations for some as that rent freeze is agreed, but landlords say it'll mean further restrictions on housing. Also today, as temperature records for June are smashed across Europe, how are businesses being affected, and what would governments need to invest in if it's a sign of things to come? We'll start though in New York City, and the Housing Board there approving a pledge made by Mayor Zoran Mamdani to freeze rents for about 1 million apartments. The vote was greeted with cheers and whistles from hundreds of people gathered in Manhattan as the Rent Guidelines Board approved the freeze on 1 and 2 year leases. But why is it necessary? I've been talking to Joanne Grell, who co-chairs the Rent Freeze campaign.
7: You come here, you're looking for an apartment, you're going to start out at $3,600 a month. And a typical renter moving into a new apartment would have to earn about $70,000 or more in income just to afford the asking rent, right? And now to working class New Yorker, that is not the average salary. Let's talk about someone just coming out of college wanting to start their life here. $70,000 is a lot. And so the problem isn't just that the rent is high, although that is a problem, but it's also that the wages don't keep up. And so it's become increasingly unaffordable. Not just for the new people coming here, but for ordinary New Yorkers that have been living here their entire lives.
5: And help me with what's changed, because surely all of that has always been true. People have always moved to New York. Property prices have always been high. Surely all those factors have been there for decades.
7: Yes, and that is true. But what I know is that there also has been a nice amount of affordable apartments, and there are still now 1 million affordable apartments. And that is what happened with the rent freeze. We working class New Yorkers don't live in high-rise buildings with doormen and pools and such amenities. I'm talking about working class New Yorkers that have to struggle every month to pay a rent that is affordable to them. So yes, there has always been, you know, the rent has always been high in Manhattan in certain parts, but now it's coming to every borough. So now Brooklyn is unaffordable. Now Queens is unaffordable. And the last borough is Bronx, and they're now gentrifying that. And so they build these high-rise luxury apartment buildings for people to come into the city that can afford it. And that's just not the average story for a working-class New Yorker.
5: And is there no way the market will fix this in the end by, if you can't fill the jobs that need to be filled in New York, because people, as you say, can't afford to pay their rent if they're doing what you might call an ordinary job, eventually that system falls apart without necessarily needing state intervention to make it so.
7: One of the problems has been that there wasn't enough housing, right? And so landlords took advantage of that, and they raised rents on the apartments that they did have. And so that's how rents just started going up and up and up. But now we have a mayor who has promised to build over 200,000 units, which is going to make a huge difference for the people of the city. Not only of 200,000 units, but 200,000 affordable units. And working an ordinary job in New York is your fire department worker. It is your secretary. It is your nurse. It is your, you know, everyday taxi driver, everyday New Yorkers. And we're all feeling the pinch. So it's just out of control right now. But luckily, we have tools in our tool box, and we're going to definitely take advantage of all of them so that we can control this out of control housing crisis.
5: What about landlords in all of this, Joanne? Because they've set up an arrangement where they're renting out their property at a market value, and they're suddenly told that that's not going to continue for a huge period of time ahead. What about their insurance and their other costs?
7: I can tell you that the landlord narrative for years has been, we need another rent increase to pay for our property taxes. We need another rent increase to maintain our buildings. And year after year, they've gotten those increases. And year after year, the buildings continue to fall into disrepair. So increases don't mean repairs. The increases have gone to these landlords buying more buildings and just raising their portfolio even bigger. Costs are up for us too. Costs are up for tenants too. And we're supposed to consider the distressed buildings that landlords will have you believe exist, and that they are so distressed. But tenants are distressed too.
5: That's Joanne Grell from the Rent Freeze campaign. Let's hear what landlords are saying about all of this. Kenny Burgos speaks for them. He's the CEO of the New York Landlords Association.
9: Well, we're talking about the rent stabilization system, which is effectively rent control. And this system has already been in financial distress much before Mayor Mamdani even came into office. But then what's been happening is this compounding effect where the Rent Guidelines Board has made their adjustments for the past 10 years under inflation. Then, of course, all of the hyperinflation and increased costs that we've seen throughout the country, throughout the state, and also costs that Mayor Mamdani himself has acknowledged, like the skyrocketing insurance costs, like the doubling of property taxes, like the increase in the water bill that takes effect in July. So all of that, the backdrop of those costs, now with a 2-year rent freeze where the mayor himself has no idea where costs will be in 2 years, threatens to put this housing in even a more precarious scenario.
5: But there's not much case to leave things as they are, is there, where people either grow up in New York or move to New York City, unless they have a high-paying job, it's very hard to find housing they can afford.
9: Absolutely. The affordability crisis is a very real one in New York, but you have to keep in mind here, this housing stock is not the $5,000, $6,000 a month rent that you often hear in headlines. The median rent for rent-stabilized housing is $1,500. What does that mean? That means 500,000 apartments in the city of New York rent below $1,500. And the Rent Guidelines Board says themselves,
8: these units cost around $1,300 a month just to operate it. Because again, insurance, property taxes, labor, utility, water, all these costs on a monthly basis. And even still, there are many New Yorkers who probably can't afford that. But the way that the government attacks affordability is by helping people pay for that housing, like a voucher. And yet today, the mayor is supposed to be closing his city budget with the city council, and he is opposing the expansion of the city FEP's housing voucher.
5: What would your solution to the problem be? And it would be about vouchers rather than rent freezes.
8: Correct, and that's not the full-scale solution. The real solution to this housing crisis in New York is, one, build more housing, all kinds of housing. We need it. Absolutely support vouchers to protect tenants who really just can't afford the housing at any levels. But on top of that, the rent-stabilized stock right now has 60,000 empty apartments in the city of New York. And not because it's an oversupply of inventory, but because the laws are so poorly written that it makes more sense for rent-stabilized property owners to keep them empty rather than rent them out. And this two-year rent freeze only threatens to add more to that 60,000. So I'm not quite sure how the mayor is tackling a housing crisis by negating housing supply, by destroying the housing quality through these rent freezes. How is this helping any tenant today or tenants of the future?
5: Would you accept that he said he would do this, he was elected, and now he's doing it?
8: Would I accept it? I mean, he certainly has done what he promised on his campaign, but I do believe it calls into question the process of this supposed independent 9-member body. And so it really calls into question the validity of this decision. It also calls into question the process of the Rent Guidelines Board, who by law are supposed to look at the data and then come to a conclusion. So I just don't understand how the mayor himself can acknowledge all these cost increases, the struggle to provide housing, and yet say the Rent Guidelines Board came to some sort of mathematical conclusion that the right decision is a 0% increase for a one-year lease and a two-year lease.
5: Well, that's Kenny Burgos, CEO of the New York Landlords Association. And joining us live from New York now is Chris Lowe, Chief Economist at FHN Financial. What's your take as a New Yorker on the fact that these rent freezes are being brought in?
10: Well, listen, I'm not only a New Yorker, I'm a renter in New York.
5: Right.
10: And don't own property here. But I have to say, as an economist and as a person who's lived in this city for decades, we've done this before. We froze rents on affordable housing back in the 1960s and 70s. And ultimately what happened was a massive housing shortage, driving in and out of the Bronx in particular, as far as you could see, every unit was empty and burned. It was like a wasteland. And the reason is that landlords are not going to keep apartments operating if their costs exceed the revenue. It just doesn't make sense. They fall into disrepair and they're abandoned. And, it's happened before. And in fact, it was happening here in the U.S. as recently as just a couple of years ago when St. Paul, Minnesota tried freezing rents. Minneapolis, the city next door, instead encouraged housing construction, and within a year it was clear Minneapolis was getting new housing, St. Paul was losing housing.
5: So that's interesting. So
10: the experiment was abandoned.
5: I'm sure you acknowledge the issues with housing. You might even rub up against them yourself. So we get why people want this. If you don't think this is the answer, what could be the answer when New York's only got so much space?
10: Well, look, the key, there's plenty of room for housing. And actually, Mayor de Blasio put a commission together that did a really good job identifying unused property, property owned by the city, by the way, that would allow the construction of hundreds of thousands of housing units. It is that kind of development. Find the property, get it into developer hands, get the units built, and I think probably subsidize low-income housing so that we get more of those units. Because lately in New York, the only thing that has been built has been the sort of ultra-luxury 5 million and up kind of stuff that no one can afford.
5: Let me ask you about this breaking news in the last hour, Chris, that the U.S. is striking Iran again. They say this is in response to Iran's attack on Thursday of a commercial ship passing through the Strait of Hormuz. Would you expect market reaction to this, or is this whole thing all priced in now?
10: I absolutely would. So after the drone strike on Thursday, shipping continued through the strait. Initially, oil prices jumped on the news, but then they fell back and ultimately were down on the day, closing for the first time lower than they were at the start of the war. And the reason is shipping was still flowing through the strait. But if now it's a two-way kinetic war in the strait again, I think there's a very real risk shipping will be stopped. If that's the case, those oil prices are going to have to go back up.
5: Chris, thank you very much indeed. Chris Lowe, Chief Economist at FHN Financial, live from New York. This is World Business Report with Andrew Peach here on the BBC World Service. Maps of Europe have been flaming red this week, deep dark red along France's Atlantic coast with temperatures 40 degrees or more. Temperatures of 41 recorded today in Germany. Kind of lighter red, I guess, over southern Britain, over Italy and Spain, 35 degrees, that kind of thing. Everywhere Europe has been roasting. Many people are left pondering the shape of the world and the homes we might live in the future. Let's hear some of this, starting with a school in London with teachers spraying their pupils with water.
11: We are actually going to leave a little early. We're going to leave Paris early because it's too hot. They're very uncomfortable.
12: The sad thing is that we just couldn't go out during the day. It doesn't really cool off in the evening either.
13: Well, hopefully it doesn't get that much hotter, because then you need to find somewhere else to live.
14: Les décès, donc je le redis, hein, des mesures d'urgence.
15: Emergency measures are necessary for our own protection and to stay hydrated. And above all, not to believe that one is invulnerable.
16: Pigs can't sweat. And because they can't sweat, they are trying to get rid of the heat by breathing. Normally, preferable temperature is 20, 21 degrees. Today it's between 30, 32. We see it, yeah? It's out, they're not comfortable.
5: That's a Belgian pig farmer. More farming in a moment. We also heard there from the mayor of Paris, Emmanuel Grégoire. My colleague Pierre-Antoine Denis has spent the week reporting from the south of France.
17: Yes, so I spent the week in the south of France and spoke to many of my friends who were in the red weather zone area, so feeling the very, very intense heat, but just chatting to restaurant owners, people working in hospitals, people working in schools, everyone would tell me that basically this heat wave is not normal for that time of year. And on top of that, everyone got caught by surprise. People were thinking, oh, it's going to be a hot weekend, but we never expected for it to break the records that we've seen over the week. And it really exposed the flaw that France is just not ready for that kind of heat. We've realized that the restaurants needed to buy fans very hastily. Hospitals were suffering from rooms without ACs. One of my best friends, a school teacher, and she was telling me about how it was very hard to keep the kids focused. I mean, these are stories that we've heard from all across Europe. It really goes to show that the European continent as a whole is not ready in terms of its infrastructures, its public services. It's just not there.
5: And did life grind to a halt in any sense? Did the trains stop running? Did the schools close and send pupils home? That kind of thing?
17: Yes, there were thousands of schools closed. The high schools, for instance, it was an end-of-year exam at the minute, and some were postponed or some were pushed into the morning to try and contain the heat. Essentially, you're right. It sort of put the country to a halt, and everyone started to realize this cannot go on, because if this is going to happen every summer, then the productivity of the country as a whole will essentially take a hit out of that. You're looking at restaurants that lost business. You're looking at parents who had to find ways to keep their children out of school because of the temperature. You're looking at the holidays being cancelled. You're looking at festivals right now for this weekend in Paris being cancelled, alcohol sale being banned for the weekend in many parts of the country to try and contain the rise in hospital admissions. That is essentially the moment when the story moves from the public health part of it to also an economic side of it, where you realize that it's the summer, we should have all our businesses open and running. This heat is really putting a strain onto that.
5: And when it's what everyone's talking about, of course, the politicians weighed in. I was listening to a podcast about French politics earlier, and there's been a really feisty debate going on about air conditioning, hasn't there, between the left and the right of French politics, about whether aircon should all be turned off or turned up.
17: Yeah, absolutely. I mean, you know, Andrew, we're 10 months away from an election, so it's game time right now for the politicians. And as I said, showing the flaws and exposing the flaws in French infrastructure, such as the hospitals, for instance, has really put that into the political agenda. So you've had everyone sort of agreeing on some aspects of it, that we should make these public services a lot more efficient under the heat. And especially the focus was on the schools and the hospitals, putting ACs in there for every single one of them. Now, when you look at the numbers and you're crunching the numbers, you're talking several billions, sometimes even 10 billion euros in terms of the estimate that it's at now. So some others are on the left side of the political agenda are saying, well, actually, anyway, you're just kicking the ball down the field because you're pushing the hot air onto our streets. So yeah, go on with your big plan about trying to put AC onto every single public building in France, but you're only making the things worse. Now, the government has ordered 50,000 AC units for the hospitals to try and mitigate that crisis right now. That will have a cost, obviously, but these are some of the aspects that have been done by the government, but definitely it's really got into the political agenda. And unlike some other countries, I think across the political board now, we are seeing political candidates that are really taking into account the fact that this is a climate emergency, and they all have different responses to it, but at least it seems that the environment and climate change has really gotten into the political agenda, at least for now.
5: The story from France, from Pierre-Antoine Denis. Sophie Gregory is a dairy farmer in Dorset in the south of England. Sophie, how have you been affected by the heat in recent days?
18: Yeah, no, especially my cows. It's been pretty hot down here.
5: And what impact does that have on the cows and how you work?
18: Well, firstly, it can really affect milk yield. Cows need a lot of water to drink, and the heat can stop them being able to eat as much as well, and they need to find shade. So we're looking at where we can put them close by to the buildings. But also for the team involved, milking in that kind of temperature is really hard work.
5: Yeah, and I mean, there's been some talk in a lot of countries about, should there be a maximum temperature for working, and can people go home and not work in this weather? Well, obviously farmers can't do any of those things.
18: Yeah, that would be a bit of disaster. So we're working on sort of mitigating it and making everyone as comfortable as possible.
5: Sophie, thank you very much indeed for being with us. I really appreciate it. That's Sophie Gregory, who's been working in the heat in the south of England. Let's talk to Hazem Krishan now, who's a senior climate economist for insurance and asset management company Allianz. Hazem, thank you for being with us live on World Business Report. What do we learn from all of this? What are we going to need to do to our homes, to our national infrastructure in some European countries to be able to cope with this going forward?
19: Hi. So this last heat wave brought back the discussion on this climate crisis and what we see from this impact on infrastructure and on health and our well-being is there is a direct impact on productivity. So we assess it based on data that the loss of productivity on average in Europe is $1.3 per hour. For an average productivity of $40 per hour. This leads to a supply shock in the economy, where we see production getting down in the year of a heat wave. and following up with the reduction of the global wages. And then, as a consequence, you have the second wave of a shock driven by a demand shock, which lead to a contraction of the GDP. And these both, in 1 to 2 years, we see that there is a decline in the fixed capital accumulation. In other terms, in the investment, which, again, lead to a chronic decrease of GDP compared to a pathway without such heat stress.
5: Yeah, and this is a time when European countries are struggling with productivity before it warms up and before the productivity is reduced even further. Stay with me, Hazem. Let's bring in Dr. Serge Usman, researcher from the University of Mannheim, who co-authored a report on the impact of extreme weather last year for the European Central Bank. Give me your take, Serge, on what this does to the economies of European countries when it happens.
20: Yeah, hi. Thank you for having me here. I really appreciate that. So yeah, this was my report last year together with my co-authors from European Central Bank. And the idea was that we estimated the economic impact of three types of extreme weather events, including floods, droughts, and heat waves that occurred in Europe during the summer of 2025. So what we did is that we looked at these events region by region using the real-time weather data, and we found that together these events would lower the economic output in the affected regions by about 43 billion euros in 2025. And just to give you a reference, it's about a quarter of 1% of the European Union's total economic output. And one of our key findings is that heat waves, they don't just hurt the economy in the year they happen. The effects continue and the affected regions would incur a loss of 126 billion euro economic output by the year 2029 had these events not occurred.
5: And what can we do to mitigate some of this? I mean, you know, I'm just thinking about an obvious thing. We'd be talking about the big debate in France about air conditioning. Mm-hmm. You could air condition more buildings and people's homes and people's workplaces. Would that be end up being worth it in terms of increased productivity for the initial outlay of cost?
20: Absolutely. Adaptation is necessary and increasingly important now. We can feel it this week, right? For example, I mean, it's not only the cooling technologies alone, it's the investment in the resilient infrastructure, better urban planning, worker protection in the offices, and especially the outdoor workers as well. So these technologies can actually reduce the heat exposure that can significantly reduce the impact. But again, I would like to emphasize that it is also important that adaptation should be tailored to the regional conditions. Southern Europe face very different climate risks compared to the Northern Europe. So policies need to reflect these different vulnerabilities rather than relying on just one size fits all approach.
5: And back to you, Hazem. Give me a sense of your take, speaking from the sort of insurance point of view, of what could be done to mitigate the risks, assuming this is going to happen again and again now.
19: So we need basically to adapt, and for adaptation, like, there are three pillars. So what I see. So first, you have the economic sector where direct workers are directly exposed, and here you need adaptation in terms of adjusting working hours, so shift working hours. So you need to protect these populations health wise and income wise. Income wise, like, you can see, like, income stream declining for these directly exposed population, and have to think of how to compensate this to protect the demand after all also, because then when we see that this contraction of demand has negative impact on GDP and then drive this economic crisis even farther in time. And the third pillar is the interior adaptation. And here we are talking about cooling. And cooling, it's not only about AC. So I think AC is one of the latest solutions. So when it's like 40 degrees up and it's like there is no option. So yes, we need AC, like in hospitals and critical infrastructures. But for some others, like, you, there are several options, like passive cooling, like greening the cities, like a better urbanization, like building in installations.
5: Hazem, I have to leave it there. Thank you to Hazem Krishan from Allianz and Dr. Serish Usman from the University of Mannheim. I just want to mention a story that's breaking that you'll be able to read more about at bbc.com/news. Donald Trump has posted on Truth Social he will impose a 100% import tariff on any European country that introduces a digital service tax affecting US tech giants. Read more now at bbc.com/news. From me, Andrew Peach, and the team here on World Business Report, thank you for being with us. Have a good weekend.
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0: Hello, everybody, and welcome to the Putumayo World Music Hour, a musical journey around the globe. I'm Rosalie Howard.
1: And I'm Dan Storfer.
0: And we're going continental today to explore the rich, varied music scene created by some of the most talented singer-songwriters in Europe.
1: A lot of the music in Europe these days is firmly rooted in the traditional styles of each country. But at the same time, the music continues to evolve as a result of the influx of immigrants and other global influences, especially jazz, which came over from America in the first half of the 20th century.
0: And we have an hour of mostly acoustic-based songs that highlight some of the beautiful songwriting from different regions of Europe. Let's start in France with two examples of updated chansons. The first is by the group Louise Attaque. Here's Depuis Toujours, or Since Always.

0: That was Parisian Thomas Fersen with Au Café de la Paix, in which the singer nonchalantly waits in a café for a lover who never appears. It's from the Paris collection.
1: And now we'll head north across the border to Germany, a country that has produced some very innovative musicians, including the Berlin duo Zweiraumwohnung. Inga Hompe sings on this one from their 2002 album, In Wirklichkeit.

0: Latin music from Russia. That was Mark Scheider-Kunst, whose name is based on a German phrase that means discovering frontiers.
1: And they really demonstrate the kind of eclectic cross-pollination that's inspiring a lot of European musicians these days.
0: We'll stop off in Spain when our spotlight on Europe continues on the Putumayo World Music Hour. 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
1: Welcome back. We're on a musical journey through Europe today on the Putumayo World Music Hour, and we're finding some of the most exciting new music comes from Spain. There are many bands that mix traditional styles with rock, pop, and blues.
0: Yeah, in fact, Paul Dones has worked with Ricky Martin and Alanis Morissette. The band's name, Jarabe de Palo, roughly translates to paddling stick. Here's La Flaca from the Blues Around the World compilation.

0: From Spain, we cross over the border to Portugal for this leg of our spotlight on Europe. That was Jorge Fernando from Portugal with Velho Fado from the collection Music from the Winelands.
1: He was singing in a melancholy Portuguese style called Fado, although the song itself sounds pretty cheerful.
0: We're going to jump now from the Iberian Peninsula to Eastern Europe and hear a sophisticated jazzy piece by the Viennese collaboration Tosca. The song is called Heidi Brühl, after a popular German actress of the 1950s.

0: From Hungary, that was the group Makam with Vad Gesteni. It's funny, Dan, how the songs sounded a little like ancient music, but also modern at the same time.
1: But you know, they really specialize in combining archaic music of the region with modern melodies and harmonies.
0: Let's head north to Scandinavia for a piece by Victoria Tolstoy. And yes, she is the great-great-granddaughter of Russian novelist Leo Tolstoy. Let's listen to Du Er Blest.

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1: Just like the Scandinavians love to migrate to the Mediterranean in the spring, when we come back, we'll visit the Mediterranean to hear some great vocalists from Italy and Turkey.
0: If you missed any of the songs or the artists' names, you can look them up again on putumayo.com. 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
0: 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I'm Rosalie Howarth.
1: And I'm Dan Storper. Our next singer is more famous abroad than in Italy, where he's from.
0: His name is John Maria Testa, and he shows off his distinctive gruff voice on Dentro al Cinema from the Italian Cafe Collection.
3: C'è molta gente, sai, troppa gente in questo cinema. 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

0: From Greece, that was George Dalaris with a song from the album Greece, A Musical Odyssey. He's been called the Bruce Springsteen or the Bob Dylan of Greece.
1: Well, it's really hard to live up to that comparison, but he writes a lot about social issues, and he's been involved in a number of humanitarian causes as well. I met him when he showed up at a release party we had in Athens celebrating the release of our CD compilation called Greece. The media treated him as if he were Bono and Bob Dylan combined, but he's a really down-to-earth guy.
0: And just across the Ionian Sea from Greece is Italy, where Banda Bardo creates some pretty innovative sounds.
1: Well, they take a relaxed approach, and they like to have a lot of fun making music together.
0: This minor key Latin-flavored track is on the Euro Lounge compilation. It's called Non Sarai Mai.

0: Me?
1: Musical traveler Ilhan Ersahin with the song Girl. Now, he comes from a background that helps him bring together East and West in his music.
2: His parents are Swedish and Turkish, and he lives and works in New York. He loves exploring the world of trip-hop and chill-out music.
1: The singer was Neil Karaibramhingil. Next, we're going to make a stop in the lowlands of Holland.
2: Nienke Laverman is from an area in the northern Netherlands called Friesland. It still has its own language, spoken by only a few thousand people. Nienke specializes in musical theater, and in fact, the song we're about to hear, De Wit Morn, is from a production of hers called De Maesvrouw, or The Maze Woman, which was inspired by a trip to Latin America.

0: We return to France, where we began this spotlight on Europe. That was Carla Bruni with Quelqu'un m'a dit, or Somebody Told Me, from the Paris collection.
1: She was a world-renowned model before she embarked on her musical career, and she's been extremely successful as a singer-songwriter. In fact, we've heard from a number of versatile European singer-songwriters today.
0: It's a continent with so many different countries and cultures, and its musicians are able to express themselves in a lot of different styles. So I'm sure we'll be back to visit Europe again soon. I'm Rosalie Howarth, and along with my co-host Dan Storper, we'd like to thank our producers, Shane Sharkey, Edward Stewart, and Caroline Dix, and you for taking time to join us on today's journey. We'll see you in the next port for the Putumayo World Music Hour. Till then, travel safe.
1: And so long.

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3: 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Welcome to our show. This week, we take a special road trip once again to the Rail Yard Live Concert Series, featuring the Ozark Folk Jamboree, a compilation of bands recorded live in downtown Rogers, Arkansas. Our producer, Jeff Glover, offers a recording of Ozark banjo master Adam Fudge, and Aubrey Atwater explores the concept of the old maid in folk music. All that this week on Ozark Highlands Radio. Rogers, Arkansas Rail Yard Live Concert Series began in 2021. Held on the city's Butterfield Stage, next to Rail Yard Park in historic downtown Rogers, it features live concerts every weekend throughout the spring, summer, and fall. The concert series features a wide array of musical styles and interests designed to appeal to the diverse population of Rogers and invite them to experience the newly revitalized Rail Yard Entertainment District. The Ozark Folk Center State Park and the City of Rogers, Arkansas, partnered to bring Ozark Highlands Radio to capture a little slice of this modern Ozark culture. Let's start our show with some music by the Americana duo National Park Radio, playing some original songs.